0: Ultron reporting. New York Governor Kathy Hochul signed an executive order placing a moratorium on large data center projects in the state. Samuel King with the New York Public News Network reports it's the first moratorium of its kind in the country.
1: The moratorium will pause state environmental permits for hyperscale data center projects, or those which will use more than 50 megawatts of electricity. Governor Hochul says that will give the state time to come up with a regulatory framework that protects the utility ratepayers and environment.
2: Guardrails to reduce the risk to our energy grid, minimize land disruption, noise pollution, and protect our natural resources, especially our water supply.
1: Tech NYC, which represents New York City's tech industry, says some parts of Hochul's order make sense, but says the pause will drive needed investment elsewhere, hurting the state's economy. For NPR News, I'm Samuel King in Albany.
0: U.S. futures contracts are trading higher at this hour. Both Dow and S&P 500 futures up about 0.1%. NASDAQ futures up about 0.3%. You're listening to NPR News. New data from UNICEF shows that 77% of infants globally last year were fully vaccinated against measles, a highly infectious disease that's killed more than 750 children in a major outbreak in Bangladesh. NPR's Duri Buscarin reports disruptions in Bangladesh's vaccine stockpile was a major contributing factor.
3: In most cases, countries go through UNICEF to buy vaccines, about 2.2 billion doses a year. But when Bangladesh's interim government took power in late 2024, the country decided to procure vaccines on its own. Dr. Ephraim Lemengo is Global Chief of Immunization for UNICEF.
4: It usually leads to delays, and that's what exactly happened in Bangladesh. And that delay in concluding the procurement, which finally ended up not succeeding, led to significant and extended stockouts.
3: Some clinics ran out of the measles vaccine entirely. Lemengo says this left Bangladesh vulnerable to the major outbreak going on today. And while the new government has moved quickly to vaccinate kids now, a lot of the damage has already been done. Duri Buscarin, NPR News, Washington.
0: Writer E. Jean Carroll, the woman who sued President Trump for sexual abuse and defamation, has now received the judgment, more than $5 million she was awarded as part of a civil judgment against Trump. In 2023, a jury found Trump liable for sexually abusing Carroll and that he defamed her on social media, calling her allegations a hoax and a lie. Trump's been fighting the civil conviction, taking it all the way to the Supreme Court, which refused to hear his appeal. This is NPR News.
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7: Welcome to First Coast Connect. I'm Ann Schindler. Today, it's budget season, it's political season, and it's summer, all of which makes it a hot time for elected officials. We talk to the mayor about all of it in our monthly Ask the Mayor segment. Later in the program, a family tradition carries on the legacy of the Cookie Man. We meet the kids who are expanding on their father's legacy. But first, we're joined as we are each month by Jacksonville's mayor, here to answer our questions and yours about city business. Mayor Deegan, thanks so much for being here.
8: Always good to be with you, Ann.
7: Always good to have you. We appreciate, we should say, you coming on regularly. It is a great service, I think, that you provide.
8: It's always a good conversation. And I think, you know, as you know, I think it's important to hear from people. So.
7: Well, and here we will. If you have a question or comment, you can reach the mayor on air at 904-549-2937. You can email firstcoastconnect@wjct.org, or you can go to firstcoastconnect.org to find all the ways to connect with us on social media. So I want to start out, if we can, talking about something we discussed yesterday on the program.
8: Okay.
7: We had Nate Monroe on discussing this planned lawsuit, the Jacksonville Aviation Authority, apparently planning to sue the city. I know that this is now kind of potential litigation. I'm not sure how free you are to comment on that. But when we had now City Council President Nick Howland on the program last month talking about this, He identified you as someone who is like-minded on the issue of CECL, kind of pushing CECL Airport to be more aggressive in economic development. Is that a fair assessment?
8: I think that is a fair assessment. I think we all want to see CECL reach its full potential. And I think JAA does too. I think at the end of the day, it really comes down to, how all this proceeds in terms of relationships. And I think that I would really hope that there could be some sort of reasonable conclusion to this without going to a lawsuit. I've got to say the other place where I do get concerned, and I think I've heard Nick comment on this as well, is I'm very concerned, and you've heard me talk about this in terms of council activity in the past. I'm very concerned with things that weaken our consolidated form of government. And I think all these continued, I want my own attorney. Look, it's fine. At the end of the day, though, the general counsel has to have the final say. And I think that all of these discussions that take us further away from a consolidated government, even if there's tiny steps, they are steps that weaken our consolidated government, whether they are, as I have mentioned before, attacks on the executive branch and trying to weaken the executive branch, or whether it's something like this. I just would love to see that relationship be a good, productive relationship that will move us all to the goals that we need to move to. But I really hope it does not come to a lawsuit.
7: I imagine, and it could be, I think, a serious rupture in consolidated government if it were to go forward. But in terms of pushing the JAA to be more proactive in developing CECL, do you think that they're being recalcitrant? They've sort of said this is about regulations at the federal level. The FAA won't allow us to do certain things with these funds. And I think that a lot of the things that have been proposed, in fact, aren't allowed to be done with the funds.
8: Well, I think that's a good point. I do think there are certain things that are not allowed to be done by the FAA. And I think that's something that we are going to have to respect. At the end of the day, that's why I said, I think there needs to be some sort of a clarity in coming together over what can happen and what, and I do think that JAA has that similar goal of making sure that CECL opportunities are met. So I'm going to try to be hopeful that this gets resolved. I think it may be simply an issue of, these boards are independent and they are fiercely independent, and they don't want to be told how to do their work. And I think this is going to have to take a little bit of relationship massaging, and I'm hoping that we don't go down the road of a lawsuit, because I don't think that's good for anybody.
7: Are you going to be involved in that massaging?
8: Look, I always am going to do what I can do. But I just think that whether it's JAA or JTA or JEA, I just think that we have to be respectful of the fact that they do have independent boards, while making sure that city priorities are guarded. So it's always an intricate process, but at the end of the day, I think it's in all of our best interest to try to work together and get through these issues.
7: So I mentioned Nick Holland. He obviously is now the new city council president. There have been times in the past where you all have butted heads over some issues. How is your relationship with Nick Howland? How does it compare to, I know that under the previous council president, you had these sort of regular meetings set up. Is that something you're going to continue?
8: Absolutely. Absolutely. Nick and I have a good relationship. He has a very good relationship with Mike Weinstein and the team that is around me. And we're going to continue to have Nick and I and Mike will continue to have those regular meetings, just like we did with Kevin, before each council meeting, and any other time that we need to meet. It's a good and cordial relationship. We're not going to always agree. I think we have some different visions in terms of not only what involves a core service for the city of Jacksonville, because I believe quality of life issues are incredibly important for this city, and I do think they constitute core services. But at the end of the day, what I think is going to be refreshing about that relationship is I do think that both of us are sort of programmed to try to avoid drama and just sort of move forward with our priorities. And there will be times we will certainly not agree, but I think we will work to to get to where we can get to make the lives of people in Jacksonville better. And that's my hope anyway. And always optimistic.
9: Right. Are you drawing a distinction in terms of, being a magnet for drama with the prior president, Kevin Carrico?
8: Well, I guess I am, because that was certainly a particularly dramatic period. But I think some of that's going to have to come with council settling in too. I mean, I think that, this whole, mess over the, I feel really, you know, JEA is such an important organization in our city. And I just think that, I am grateful to hear from Nick that whole thing is going to be streamlined to really look at the capacity issue. And I think the council needs to learn to stay in its particular lane when it comes to that stuff. And I think in the previous leadership, I think there was definitely an effort to combat a narrative by then getting us deeper into a place we really didn't need to go. And that created a lot of drama that JEA frankly doesn't need. They went through the whole bit with Aaron Zahn and that whole, you know, crisis of frankly transparency and everything else. And then right into this after, you know, working so hard to recover. And I think that, we all want JEA to be functioning at a high level. At the end of the day, I think council needs to let the board, do its work and weigh in where they need to weigh in.
9: We've talked a little bit. We'll be talking more, obviously, about this property tax proposal that will go before voters in November that could dramatically impact city finances here, city and municipal governments around the state. Obviously, do you think that in the straits of a fiscal crisis that could come with that property tax proposal, if it passes, that JEA, the sale of JEA, the money that could come from selling JEA will come back on the table?
8: I would hope that would not be part of the discussion right now. It's very clear that our community is not in favor of that, at least at the moment. And I'm not saying that will never be a discussion that is had in this city again, but it certainly would have to be a far more transparent one and one that didn't have any sort of personal financial angles for anybody in it. So I don't think now is the appropriate time for that. I really do not. And I think that unless Jacksonville has changed its mind in any sort of a major way, that's just not something that I'd be willing to put on the table. I think that, you know, whether it's JEA or other budgetary issues, I don't think any of us should assume what Florida voters are going to do in November. And if you look at the polling on this, what you see is as soon as people read anything beyond what this language is that's been floated, that has been challenged in court, when people actually hear what the consequences are going to be from this legislation, the numbers drop dramatically in terms of support. The one poll that I have seen for Jacksonville only showed 44% support for this. And I think statewide, as you see public safety and you see, I think the fire, the state fire union came out yesterday opposed to this, and they're going to start an education campaign. As you see, the folks that really are being honest with people about what consequences are here, you're seeing people go, you know what, I better think twice about this. So I think education is going to be a big part of all this, but I would hate to see us knee jerk to doing things that we don't need to do right now. We'd have a whole year to respond to this should it pass. But I would like to continue down the path that we have been going.
9: All right. I want to talk in just a moment about I guess we'll shift to it now. I mean, data centers are a topic that has been consuming a lot of energy, really,
8: yeah,
9: in people's lives.
8: Yes.
9: Political energy, civic energy. There have been at least temporary moratoriums on planning a data center put in place in all of our surrounding counties.
8: Right.
9: Well, St. John's is considering it, but Clay has implemented one. Nassau County has implemented one. What conversations are you having? And what conversations are you hearing about a possible moratorium in Duval County?
8: Well, we certainly haven't talked about a moratorium at this point, but I would say that what I've been trying to do mostly is educate myself. You hear so many different opinions about it, but I would say, you know, I feel very much at this point in time, like the governor of New York, that until I could be convinced this was not going to be a drag on the electric grid until I could be convinced that this was not going to consume, natural resources like water that we just can't afford to lose. And until the community and the folks in Jacksonville could be convinced that this was a good thing, I just don't think it's a place we'd want to go. I mean, I think it's always important to remain open-minded and see new technology. But right now, I don't think that is a place that we can stand and say, this is something that is good for our community.
9: And I think that that's what's driving the conversations in the surrounding counties. And so would a moratorium be appropriate? I mean, the time to sort of gather that knowledge and to gather that input from the community is sort of the very reason that communities are implementing a temporary moratorium on planning of new projects.
8: Well, certainly this is something that I anticipate will come up in the coming town halls that I'll be doing. I'm going to be giving my budget address on the 20th and then launch into another series of town hall meetings. It's been such a topic of conversation around the state. And as you said, around surrounding counties, I would expect that to be a discussion we're starting to have with the community. But right now, this is not something that is proposed for our area.
9: It seems like you're going to have a big enough battle when it comes to locating a jail without also having to try to find place in this county for something that uses resources to the degree that a data center does and has community impacts, whether it's, noise or other just quality of life impacts.
8: Right. Well, that's why I said, to me, there's a great deal more education that all of us need to have in terms of these things. I have heard such a disparate amount of information about they use an incredible amount of water. No, they don't. They use a lot of electricity. No, they don't. I mean, I guess there are so many different kinds at this point. But I just feel like our whole community needs an education on what these things would actually mean in terms of impact before we could ever discuss going there. And I think right now, if you look at the public sentiment, it would certainly be against at the moment.
9: If council were to propose a moratorium, would you support that?
8: I think for the moment, I probably would, but I would have to look at it. I mean, I feel like it's worth having a public discussion over, just to sort of take the temperature of folks in Jacksonville about it and to see how all of us can get educated about it. But yeah, I think at this point, it's not something I would be comfortable. I don't think a data center would be something I would be comfortable in moving forward with.
9: If you are just joining us, we are talking to Jacksonville Mayor Donna Deegan. She is here as part of our monthly Ask the Mayor segment. If you have a question or comment, you can reach us on air at 904-549-2937, or you can email comments or questions to firstcoastconnect@wjct.org. We've got a call from Cindy on the east side. Good morning, Cindy. Go ahead.
10: Good morning. I'm responding to the comment I heard Mayor Deegan say there would be no knee-jerk reactions to slashing things in the upcoming budget. And one of the things I've heard that has been put on hold is the Pond and Riverside Park improvement, which is such an important project for the city and our urban park system. We have an important rookery there of herons and egrets. And besides the fact that it will make a world of difference for the survivability of that wildlife, the pond is so overdue for replacement. It's just an eyesore and it's unhealthy. So I'd like to hear the mayor's response about that.
8: I have to say that this is not something that I've been educated about. So I'm going to have to find out through our parks department what the pause is.
9: Yeah, Cindy, what have you heard about it being paused? I know that there's been some recent signage that's gone up at the park notifying people about protecting the rookeries there. What are you hearing has been paused? From whom?
10: Well, Jimmy Peluso, we had a meeting over a year ago, and he said it was funded and it was absolutely going through and we were going to hear the final design, and then never did. And then through the park department, I heard that it was starting this fall and they were just getting the RFPs. Now I've heard that it's on pause because of the potential budget problems the city might have with the property tax changes.
8: Well, let me just say this, and I will say to you what I have said repeatedly, and that is that the budget you are going to get from me will be the same budget that I would give in any year in which I have the type of capacity that I have this year. In other words, I'm going to come out with the same priorities, public safety, quality of life, affordability, and I don't have on my radar any pause of those things. Now, what I am hearing, what the city council is sort of telegraphing to me, is that they're not going to want to spend money because, or at least until the property tax amendment is decided. So it's going to be interesting to see how all that is handled. There are a lot of probably very boring technical logistical things about taking things and placing them, as the council calls it, under the line, but it makes it more challenging to bring it back up.
9: And under the line means it's sort of quasi approved, but it has to come back around and get specific approval.
8: It's not really quasi approved. It's sort of put in reserve, and then because of a ruling some time ago by the general counsel's office, there's some question as to whether it would take 13 votes to bring that back above the line, and that's a pretty big threshold. And when you have a number of people on the council who really don't want to fund anything besides. You know, public safety and trash anyway, it becomes a real battle to get that stuff back above the line. I think continuing to provide parks and quality of life issues, libraries, you know, the things that people have come to expect in addition to infrastructure and the things that we need to move our city forward that way. I think we need to continue to fund those. And if the voters should make a different decision in November, then we'll go back and we'll have to try to create a plan around that. But at the end of the day, I think to say we're going to somehow halt our forward momentum because of what a voter may or may not do is not a way to lead. And I'm going to continue to propose the budget that I think should be proposed. And that includes, you know, work on our parks. So I'm not sure where that information is coming from, but I promise you I will run it down.
9: When it comes to starting new projects, though, I would imagine that that's perhaps something that, at least when you're drafting your budget, you'd be looking at, well, is this the time to start something that's a 3 or 4 year project, as opposed to say we're going to complete something that's already underway?
8: Yeah, I think that's a really good point, Ann. I think, you know, we are going to focus heavily in this budget on infrastructure. That's because we know that those are things that are underway and things that need to be done. We are going to fund what has to be, in my mind, needs to be funded. In addition to, as I said, some of the quality of life infrastructure pieces that I think are important. Now, council's going to do what they're going to do with that. But I don't in any way want to stop the momentum we are seeing in this city because of a proposed amendment. I am hopeful, at least, that we can educate people enough to where, at the end of the day, at the very least, the Florida legislature is going to have to come back another year and say, if we're going to do this, we have to put some thought into it and figure out how it's going to impact our local communities and what will be the funding source that will actually replenish this money that we're taking out of the budget.
9: By some thought, you mean more than 28 hours?
8: Yeah. I mean, that might be advisable, right? I mean, this was clearly a political maneuver. And frankly, while we all want to provide better affordability and tax relief to people, it has to be something that is more thought out than this. There cannot be a massive shift in the way that our cities are funded. I mean, a massive shift. We exist on property tax revenue, pretty much, as I've said to you before. It doesn't even cover police and fire for us, much less trash, much less parks, much less libraries, much less infrastructure, sidewalks. You know, it is somebody's got to say what's going to be the source. And the answer can't just be, well, you can come ask the state for it. That is an absolute impediment on local rule. And it's in our charter that we have local rule and we should continue to have it. And yet the state has continued to try to take it away from us. So I am hopeful once the voters see this in its entirety that they will reject it out of hand and we can come back and look at it another year.
9: Are you, at the very least in your budget, not proposing additional hiring?
8: Yeah. So the only place you're going to see an expansion in this budget is in terms of police and fire. And that is because we have made a commitment there to return those folks to a defined pension, which in this case is the Florida retirement system, right? And also we agreed to pay increases for them in the last negotiation that we had. Those were absolutely much needed. Their recruiting has increased exponentially since we gave them that tool of having the defined pension back, which we absolutely needed. We still have to make sure that our city is safe. And so you'll see increases there. You'll see some additional spending in terms of infrastructure, sidewalks, potholes, those sort of things. But beyond that, you're not going to see any increase in other areas.
9: All right. We've got a call from Les on the west side. Good morning, Les. Go ahead.
11: Good morning. I'm enjoying your format here this morning. I had a question. Venetia Elementary School is slated for demolition and rebuilding it into a facility that holds 3 to 4 times the amount of students that it currently holds. And a lot of the residents in the area are up in arms about the not just the demolition and rebuilding it, but the lack of information, the lack of transparency and the whole process. My question to the mayor is there any way that the public can get this information in a more reliable fashion?
8: Well, this is a school board issue. And it's one that if you know who your school board representative is, that's the first person I would go to. But that
9: we should just be clear. I mean, this is a school that's in Ortega, and the Duval County School Board has sort of, parents would say, moved quickly in terms of an accelerated closure plan that the parents don't feel like they were involved in sufficiently.
8: Yeah, right? I think that whether it's us in City Hall or whether it's Duval County Public Schools, over which we don't have authority. I think transparency and always making sure that citizens are informed is really, really important. Allowing citizens to weigh in is also very important. I know they've got to make some moves financially to make sure that they're solvent, that they can continue to do what they do. So I understand all that. But I do think that, to give you any advice, if I can, because this is not a city issue, it's a DCPS issue, is I would go to your school board representative or show up at a school board meeting and say, hey, we deserve some more transparency on this process, because I can't tell you how important I think that is. And I think for the long term, having citizens who at least know what's going on is certainly helpful.
9: We have an email, and this is also a question that I have. This is from Anne. She says, can the mayor give her thoughts and ideas on the proposed changes the Jacksonville Housing Authority has announced, please? This will impact thousands of people, including working and underemployed with families. And we should say we did a segment on this with our Jacksonville Today reporter, Elizabeth Caldwell, recently. But this is proposed rules that the Jacksonville Housing Authority is poised to implement would be among the strictest in the nation, essentially requiring 30 plus hours of work a week from tenants and possibly putting a 2-year total time limit on the amount of time that people could live in public housing. It would also have some very strict requirements if they lose their job, giving them just 3 months to find work. So first of all, these are not mandatory. These are optional guidelines. What do you know about why the Jacksonville Housing Authority is moving to implement these really strict rules?
8: Well, after you all did that report, we actually, because that's an independent board that we don't really, I mean, they do their work, and we heard this and went, wait, what, you know, this has not actually been implemented yet. What's happening here? And we were told this was simply an effort to inform people of what they thought was going to be coming down the pike. This has not been implemented by JHA. And the fact is that I think, at least from what they're telling us, they were trying to be proactive in informing people of what they believe was going to be coming down from the federal government. This has not been implemented.
9: So, but I mean, it does sound like the implementation is, you know, it's in this draft version, and that it could be implemented. I mean, they're certainly moving far more aggressively to draft rules to disseminate them than other housing authorities around the country. And I think
8: from my understanding, that board did not move those forward. That is what I am told, that there was simply an effort to educate, but that those have not been and will not for the moment be moved forward.
9: Okay. I mean, I would suggest that if that was an attempt to educate, that number one, engaging with the reporter would have been useful, because the JHA has refused to sit down with the reporter in this case. And that announcing that in terms of sending out notices, that notifying them that this is informational only as opposed to a proposed policy would also have been really valuable. I mean, it sounds like they have very much mishandled the educational process.
8: Well, that I don't know, Anne, because I really came into this after I saw the report and we made the inquiries. So I think you know my philosophy on all this. I think it's always better to be as transparent as you can possibly be. And I can't tell you why there was no communication with the reporter. I can only tell you what was told to me, in terms of this is where it is. There has been no implementation. And at this point, no plan unless this actually comes down.
9: And this board is a little unique in so far as the mayor appoints all board members.
8: Yeah.
9: And a lot of the other independent agencies, it's either some combination of you and city council or the city and the governor. So, what leverage would you use in terms of, well, let me ask you this. I mean, if they were to implement these, it would seem to impinge on your own priorities in terms of dealing with homelessness, housing affordability, places for people to live.
8: I think we have a lot of education to do in terms of our priorities as administration. But we will continue to push for as much affordable housing as we can possibly have in our city. I do believe that in these federal regulations, should they come down, there are exceptions for the elderly, disabled, and veterans. Not that that makes everybody happy, but I think should federal legislation come down, I don't think people would want to be caught flat-footed on that. But I hear your point that then say this is simply an effort to educate, which is what we're being told. So, but yes, I would always say to any organization, JHA or otherwise, that the more transparent you can be in the process, you know, the better.
9: We have an email from Fabrizio saying humble suggestions for the mayor.
8: Okay.
9: Number one, restore the top of the JEA tower downtown to its former mid-century glory when it was a rotating restaurant called Embers, offering 360 views of the city. Jacksonville has too few restaurants and publicly accessible places with high elevation views. That's number one. Number two, turn more dirt lots under overpasses into public parks like the new skate park in Riverside. It's a smart way to create basketball and tennis courts that can still be used when it's raining or very hot out. And a suggestion there,
8: I think those are all wonderful. But, you know, the JEA building, the old JEA building is going to be transformed, right? That's the current plan. So I don't know what the plan is for that restaurant, but I'm with him. I'm sort of hoping we see a resurrection of the rotating restaurant. That would be awfully cool, but that's not up to me. But you know, that is adjacent to that whole, Pearl Square, area down there where there are going to be, all kinds of shops and restaurants. And so it might be a wonderful opportunity to have more of that, but we'll have to wait and see what the plan is.
9: And of course, some of that rests with council. I mean, that redevelopment project involves some incentives for a Publix, which is some people consider very much essential to the success of that. And
8: well, I think that will be what we will certainly argue, in terms of definitely see that as an important piece to making sure that all of that housing and that restaurant and that retail goes. And so I think that the purpose of that whole community back there was to create this neighborhood, you know, this area where people could walk and be able to get out of their cars and shop and be close to their homes and do all the things. And I think to have a store there is incredibly important to the success of that whole venture. So I'm hopeful council will see it that way as well.
9: And so it's not a rotating restaurant downtown, but there is a new restaurant coming to downtown, European Street, which is going to be located at the site of the former Landing, now Riverfront Plaza. I wanted to ask you about that because obviously this went out for bid and there was no guarantee that it was going to be a local company. But the fact that it is European Street, which has multiple locations and a long, long history in Jacksonville.
8: I don't get more Jacksonville than European Street, right? It's fantastic. I love it. And people's reaction to it seems to be just tremendous. You know, I mentioned to you when I first came in that we were so excited to learn the numbers. I asked them to go get the numbers on July 4th. We had 71,000 people that were out at all of our North and South Bank parks and Ram area for the fireworks, and all the stages that we had and everything out there. And I think that you're seeing tens of thousands of people visit those parks all the time. So I think to have a European Street there that's going to be able to act as the restaurant there is just, I mean, I think it's going to be wildly popular. I love it.
9: Yeah. And another one is planned there too, a second restaurant.
8: Yes, there will be another restaurant that'll be in the area. And as you know, we're going to open a couple more riverfront parks, you know, pretty soon, one adjacent to you guys. So it's going to be Just so much. I'm loving the fact that people are gravitating from all over to our beautiful riverfront. We haven't highlighted it for so long, and it's just good to see it come alive and really become that front porch that we want it to be.
9: Well, we're going to take the opportunity to end on a high note. Mayor Donna Deegan.
8: Thank you so much.
9: Thanks so much for coming on today. We really appreciate it.
8: Thanks, Ann.
9: All right. Up next, the kids of the legendary Cookie Man expand their Northside Bakery in partnership with a local credit union.

0: Welcome back. A Northside bakery has catered to happy customers for years, but the legacy began with a home kitchen and four decades of experience. Here to tell us about it is one person celebrating the legacy of the Cookie Man, Tia Anderson. She's co-founder of Arbel Baking Company. Tia, good morning.
1: Good morning. How are you?
0: Very well. And good. Congratulations on the new business. We are also joined by Sam Inman. He is president and CEO of Community First Credit Union, which is a partnership in this expansion. Sam, welcome.
2: Good morning.
0: So I appreciate you both being here. Tell us a little bit, Tia, about the origins of the business. Now, you married well. You married into a family that makes cookies and cakes, and you really can't beat that. But this is a story that began really decades ago.
1: Yeah.
0: With a man who is known, is still known as the Cookie Man.
1: Yeah. So this is a family-owned bakery. Some 30 years ago, I was blessed to come into this family. I've been married to Alonzo for 21 years. So my in-laws have been making these fabulous cookies and cakes and desserts for 40-plus years. And the Cookie Man gets his great recipes from the Cookie Woman. So my mother-in-law is credit behind these great recipes. But he was the one who was out selling, beginning these humble beginnings of the business where they started out selling these cookies for $5 a dozen some many, many years ago.
0: So he used to bring these cookies. He was a long time employee of JFRD,
1: yes.
0: Jacksonville Fire
1: yes.
0: Rescue.
1: Yes.
0: And so that was kind of his primary source of income. But he started bringing cookies. They were so popular, ultimately started selling cookies. And I my understanding is that that helped pay to put his kids through school.
1: Absolutely. Yeah. So four siblings and all of them graduated from college. And yeah, these cookies were the side hustle that helped get them through college. So many, many years he would be at the baseball games and all of the kids played sports. And then, you know, he had to get on in the truck and go sell some more cookies and so, make some more deliveries.
0: Yeah. And so what made you want to be a part of this family business, marrying into this family and creating the vision for this bakery?
1: Yeah. So for years, I watched my mother-in-law on Thursday afternoons roll this dough after she got off working, hand roll all the dough, bake the cookies, package, have them out, ready to go for him to sell on a Friday. And really, my husband had this vision to bring this great product to a larger market. And so back in 2022, we started the build out for the brick and mortar, which is over off Dunn Avenue. All the siblings are co-owners of this. And then we officially opened in 2023. And we've been there ever since just trying to make great products. So since then, we've added to our cookie and cake recipes. We now do fresh made sandwiches, salads. We've got some lunch offerings. And pretty soon we're going to be introducing some breakfast items.
0: Oh, excellent. Okay.
1: Yeah.
0: Well, Sam, I want to bring you into the conversation because there is a partnership now between the bakery and the credit union. First of all, just tell us a little bit about how this came to be, this partnership.
2: So I live over off of Roosevelt in the Venetia area and was watching the Edgewood Bakery really just set isolated and was wondering if it could become a credit union office one day. And when we acquired the former Edgewood Bakery in 2024, we had the idea of maybe integrating something historic about the bakery into that amazing community over there.
0: Because the bakery closed in like 2016, right?
2: Exactly. 2014 or 2016.
0: Okay.
2: Yeah.
0: But that had been there for decades.
2: Very historic bakery. And so really, I was at an event, Stuff

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1: It will be a permanent food feature, and we worked with them to help us design it, and it's actually being manufactured by a local company that does mobile distribution as well. So it's Hudson Trailer Company.
2: So this is at the location of the Edgewood Bakery. It's a credit union, but it's going to have this additional food feature. Remind us, what is the difference between a bank and a credit union?
1: So actually today, there's a lot of earnings results from the banking industry today, JP Morgan and other ones. So they were doing amazing well. So I believe the credit unions actually add a competitive pressure to the for-profit banks. We are not-for-profit, so our goal is to actually turn our rewards to our members and lower interest on loans and higher dividends for their deposits as well. So that's really the competitive advantage. So we're owned by our members. We're not owned by our stockholders. Our stockholders are our members overall.
2: Okay. And is this a bit, I mean, you've worked with the credit union for many years now. You've really kind of worked your way up to the leadership role that you hold now. Is it unusual to form a partnership like this?
1: Yeah, this is a little bit unusual. One of the things I saw and observed, I was CFO for most of my career at the credit union, and I started out as assistant accounting manager, but now I've seen just branch traffic is going down, but there's really a need for financial education, and I want to make sure that we're creating destination places. We want to create amazing member experiences. We also do small business loans and small business deposits as well. So really investing back in our community really lives up to our name. And this was just an amazing opportunity that's really developed and evolved.
2: In addition to the food, not mobile food truck that's going to be there permanently, the design of the bakery as it functions as a credit union is also a little different.
1: Absolutely. We're actually renovating the old Edgewood Bakery. So if you drive by right now, it's under construction as well. But what we realized in that immediate area, there's really not a park right there. So we're really trying to innovate what we call a pocket park. And this food feature will be part of that pocket park. But we're also having a community room as well. The community room could be utilized by any association, any gathering of individuals that can come in and need a place to have air conditioning and maybe have a conductive meeting. We'll also be able to offer financial education classes as well.
2: And so there'll be a little lawn there. There'll be a place that people can enjoy their baked goods. But there is a little bit of a timetable still involved in this. So we're talking about it. I know that there is a food truck component to the bakery. And so that is a mobile feature. But in terms of the permanent location, when does that get underway?
3: So we're looking at December 2026 for that to be ready.
2: Okay. And so it will get its baked goods. I guess they're not going to be preparing them on site. They'll be getting them from the Dunn Avenue location.
3: Yeah. So we'll still serve our brick and mortar location will still serve as our main hub for production as we are doing now. So we'll continue to offer some of our delicious cookies, mini sweet potato pies, which I'll give the Cookie Man credit for that.
2: Okay. Those are his.
3: Those are his.
2: Legit.
3: Cake slices, as well as some lunch offerings. We know that it's a great walkable community in the Murray Hill area, and so we really want to offer quick bites along with a little sweet treat.
2: Yeah. And so tell us about some of the sweet treats, because I know that you mentioned the sweet potato pies, and I know that those are a particular favorite, but what are some of the other ones that are your own favorites? Because there are some very distinctive cookies as well.
3: Yeah, so our best seller in terms of cookies is our oatmeal nut cookie. So it's going to be a soft oatmeal cookie with walnuts. Again, this is my mother-in-law's recipe. She's been perfecting this recipe for 40 years. So I was telling Sam earlier, we still hand roll all of our dough on our production days, measuring it out perfect by quantity so that we can make sure that we're providing consistency to the customer every day. Mm-hmm. Some of the other staples that people have come to love are our cake slices. So in addition to serving mini cupcakes, we also serve cake slices daily. So that's a feature we'll have when we move to the Community First location.
2: And there's peanut butter cookies that I understand are very popular. Red velvet cookies.
3: Red velvet cake.
2: Okay.
3: Yeah, we played around with the cookie, but red velvet cake is a staple that's there every day. We've got some wonderful caramel butter pecan cookies, butter toffee. So whatever.

0: you're in the mood for, we've got you.
1: Sounds great. Yeah. Well, good luck with it. I'm excited that you are moving to Murray Hill. A lot of people are, and it will no doubt be a busy location. It is going to be at the location of the old Edgewood Bakery on Edgewood Avenue South. It is this new location for Arbol Baking. Tia Anderson, Sam Inman, thank you both so much for being here. Really appreciate it.
2: Thank you.
1: All right. Up next, celebrating the historic East Side through art and storytelling. How you can get involved in the 10th anniversary event.

0: Bill Maher has received the Mark Twain Prize for American Humor. Finally.
1: But me?
2: You think you like Mark Twain?
1: Have you seen my work?
0: Steve Inskeep speaks with Maher for NPR's Newsmaker series about his brand of humor. Also, the upcoming Senate confirmation hearing for Todd Blanche, President Trump's controversial pick for his next attorney general. All this on the next morning edition from NPR News.
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11: 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Ideas for what to do this weekend. 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

0: Welcome back. What began as a community coalition evolved into a community development group and ultimately a vehicle to access much-needed federal housing funds. The historic East Side now celebrates a decade in the business of growth and transformation. And here to tell us about their upcoming 10th anniversary event is Suzanne Pickett. She is an artist, an East Side resident, and CEO of the historic East Side Community Development Corporation. Suzanne, welcome back.
1: Good morning. Thank you for having me again.
0: Thanks so much for being here. So for folks who aren't familiar with the community of Out East, remind us a little bit about the shape, the parameters of it, and the neighborhoods that it contains.
1: Okay, so there are five neighborhoods of East Side. Fairfield, which is the area now around the Sports Entertainment District, Oakland, Campbell's Addition, Phoenix, the Phoenix area, Long Branch.
0: Okay. And so those communities make up what is now known as really the last remaining 19th century historically Black neighborhood that borders downtown Jacksonville.
1: The most intact African-American neighborhood in the state of Florida on the National Register.
0: Yeah. And so that is an enormously significant attribute. And it has had challenges. Part of the reason that the Community Development Corporation was created was to sort of forestall things like gentrification or perhaps the community losing touch with some of those historic roots.
1: Yes, the development around the stadium that we, you know, knew was coming for decades, but also the protection and being a voice for the people on the East Side, creating awareness of the significance of the East Side neighborhood. And we've been working on that a little more than a decade now. But we have been successful in holding the line with that development as it comes so we can preserve and protect the history and heritage of the East Side neighborhood.
0: And so how do you think the community looks today? Describe how it's progressing in terms of that goal and what it might look like without it.
1: So the goal, of course, is to maintain legacy residents while also inviting new residents into the East Side. So It looks completely different. I've been back in the East Side for 15 years, and almost every day I see something new when I drive down the streets. New homes, new residents coming in. We have new businesses coming in. We have our main street now. But we have all the development that's around us as well, that we're excited to be a part of that development and a complement to the development in Springfield, the Sports Entertainment District, now Gateway Jackson, and the Cathedral District. East Side sits right in the middle of all that. To the river.
0: And there's now a grocery store in the neighborhood as well.
1: We do. We have our Deb's grocery store that we're excited about on 5th and Florida Avenue. We're excited about that. The Winn-Dixie actually is now open, the Aldi. So as Eastside was a food desert, we've alleviated some of that as well with our partners.
0: All right. And so there is a celebration kind of the CDC's formation, the Community Development Corporation.
1: Yes.
0: As you said, the coalition's been around longer than 10 years, but this really is the 10-year mark anniversary for that organization.
1: Since we became a Community Development Corporation legally, our 10-year celebration, it always been here. It's a pun because Eastside has always been here, one of the oldest neighborhoods. But also for ourselves, the CDC, we've been here. Al Letson is a Jacksonville native. So he's been here. So we're really excited about this 10th anniversary celebration.
0: Because Al is going to come back to town to host it.
1: Yes.
0: And you, as you say, the theme of the night has always been here. But it's an evening with Al Letson. And he's going to be talking. He's going to be performing as he does. And sort of just addressing the history of this place and the significance of it in terms of local history and also Black history.
1: Exactly.
0: In a bigger sense.
1: Yes. Yes. So we're excited about that. We're also going to have a musical performance by Tori Peoples. We're going to have authentic Gullah Geechee cuisine because we're aware that Jacksonville is one of the largest Gullah Geechee communities by Chef Andrea Bryant. So we're really excited for all of our participants to come and just enjoy the celebration with us as we look to the next 10 years.
0: Yeah. This is a community that has some really famous people that, you know, either were born there or lived there, including A. Philip Randolph, James Weldon Johnson, Eartha M.M. White, the Olympian Bullet Bob Hayes.
1: Yes.
0: There's a statue of him in the community. And so it has this really outsized legacy in terms of local Black history. Do you think that the overall community is sort of aware of it as it needs to be in terms of its history and its significance?
1: You know, one of our priorities, one of our main priorities as me being an artist, was to use arts and culture for that. You know, Eastside, we have a great history book that talks about the history of the people in Eastside. But we have murals that depict that, of those famous people that originated in or spent time in the Eastside and went on to national acclaim.
0: And if people are watching our live stream, there are some images of the artwork you've created specific to the Eastside, showing the corner of Florida Avenue and Jesse Street and some of the historic scenes that have, that are a part of the history.
1: Yes. Art is very important. As a part of our work, art remembers, right? Community, as a community, works to restore itself, but also to build. So I'm very proud that I can use the talents that I have in as an artist to do this work.
0: Well, it's very cool work. We love having you on, Suzanne Pickett. It's called Always Been Here, An Evening with Al Letson. It's the historic Eastside 10th anniversary celebration, July 16th. So it's Thursday from 6 to 8. It's here at WJCT Studios. Suzanne Pickett, thanks so much for being
1: here. Thank you so much for having me.
0: All right. And thank you. Yeah, thank you for listening. Everyone who called and emailed, if you have comments or suggestions, you can always email them to firstcoastconnect@wjct.org. Join us tomorrow when we sit down with a City Hall protester whose interaction with police landed him 60 days in jail. We ask Connor Cawley about his time served and whether his attorney plans to appeal. I'm Ann Schindler. 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
3: 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Mostly sunny skies with afternoon showers and thunderstorms the rest of the work week. Highs in the low 90s inland, mid 80s at the beaches.
4: Good evening. I'm Jeff Bennett. On the Navaz is away. On the NewsHour tonight, ICE suspends most vehicle stops after two fatal shootings by agents in recent days. The U.S. and Iran battle for control of the Strait of Hormuz, where the war and negotiations to end the conflict go from here. And we speak with one of the independent election officials President Trump fired as part of his effort to exert greater control over how elections are run.
5: I want to assure the American people to still cast their votes, and if they have doubts about the system in other aspects, to serve as a poll worker.
0: Major funding for the PBS NewsHour has been provided by the ongoing support of these individuals and institutions, and friends of the NewsHour, including Kathy and Paul Anderson, and Camilla and George Smith. The Gordon and Betty Moore Foundation, established to create positive outcomes for future generations.
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1: Welcome to the NewsHour. As we come on the air, we are tracking fallout from the latest deadly ICE shooting, this time in Maine. Yesterday, a 26-year-old Colombian national was shot and killed in Biddeford, Maine, after ICE agents attempted to pull him over while he was driving. ICE says the man, Joan Sebastian Guerrero, seen in this independent video, tried to flee and used his vehicle as a weapon, prompting an agent to fire in what ICE says was self-defense to protect the public. Video reviewed by the NewsHour does not on its own confirm those claims. As questions mount, the administration is also defending ICE's tactics more broadly. Border czar Tom Homan said the agency has temporarily paused certain vehicle stops while it reviews recent incidents, but insisted agents acted appropriately and expects those operations to resume.
2: I think what they're doing is taking a pause and make sure that, number one, the ICE officers have everything they need to stay safe, because vehicle attacks are up 3,400%. And they're going to make sure, is the training sufficient? Did anything go wrong? I'm confident they're going to get back to their policy of vehicle stops, but they're doing, you know, what they believe is a necessary short-term pause just to look at it and make sure everything's good.
1: Now, ICE says Guerrero was not the target of the original investigation. His death comes after another person in Houston was killed by ICE while behind the wheel of a vehicle. And a third man in Florida who was running away from immigration agents today was hit and killed by a tractor trailer as he tried to cross a busy street. Senator Angus King of Maine is among a growing number of officials calling for a full investigation into the Maine shooting, and he joins us now from Capitol Hill. Senator King, thank you for being with us.
3: Thank you, Jeff.
1: Let's start with the facts as we know them. I know you have been in conversation with the DHS Secretary Mark Wayne Mullen. What do you understand actually transpired on the street of Biddeford, Maine on Monday?
3: Well, that's one of the problems. We don't know. You mentioned about video we've seen. These guys didn't have body cameras on. Millions and billions of dollars have been appropriated for ICE to have body cameras, and they didn't have them. And they didn't have them in Houston. And I don't know where the body cameras are going, but they don't seem to be going to the frontline ICE agents who are endangering many of our citizens, as what happened in Biddeford. So we start with the premise that we ought to have video, and then we'd know what happened. Secondly, there should be a thorough, open, unvarnished investigation. But importantly, Jeff, it should involve state and local officials, not just ICE, DHS, and the FBI. To be honest, those institutions just don't have much credibility right now. And an investigation into this that doesn't have some independent verification is certainly not going to satisfy my people in Maine that the fairness and justice has been carried out. And I got to say that whoever made this decision at DHS to suspend these vehicle stops, I think, made a good call. And hopefully they will re-examine this policy because every time something like this happens, they say, well, the vehicle was being weaponized. But they've said that before in Minneapolis, and we all saw the video that indicated that wasn't the case. So body cams we need. They ought to take the masks off. They ought to do identification. Pretty simple, Jeff. They ought to abide. ICE ought to abide by the same rules and guardrails of every police force in America. And they're not doing that right now. And what happened in Maine yesterday was an absolute tragedy. 26 years old, young man, family, 3-year-old daughter. He wasn't the target of the investigation.
1: Well, on the matter of the body cameras in particular, it was back in February when then DHS Secretary Kristi Noem said that body cameras would be deployed rapidly across the country to every agent. And to your point, both officers in Houston and in Maine didn't have them. How can an agency like ICE, with its funding and the tens of millions of dollars that were spent on these body cameras, how can that be the case, so far as you know?
3: Beats me. I don't understand it. Now, I have heard from some ICE officials, well, the shutdown slowed down our contracting. I don't buy that. They've had their own separate funding since the reconciliation bill last year. They've also now, you can believe it, they've been funded through the end of Donald Trump's term. So they can't claim lack of funds or lack of authority to contract. They've got the money. And this should have been taken care of a long time ago. But here's the other point, Jeff. The whole premise of this operation is phony. We keep hearing, and we heard all winter, about the worst of the worst. We're going to take criminals off our streets. Well, last winter they did a surge in Maine. It didn't get the publicity that Minnesota did, but it was a similar kind of really disruptive presence of ICE in our largest city. They arrested over 200 people. 19 of them had criminal records. That means 90% didn't. So this idea that they're going after the worst of the worst and getting criminals off the street is just not true. And this is a shameful period of our history. I was in touch with the mayor of Biddeford this morning, the speaker of the Maine House, who happens to be from Biddeford. I said, has there been any crime problem in Biddeford involving immigrants? The answer from both of them was absolutely not. So we don't know exactly what happened at this stop. We want the investigation to find that out. But the point is, they shouldn't have been there in the first place. If they want to go after with people with criminal records, it doesn't take these roving gangs of ICE agents that are masks and everything else. Let them do it more carefully rather than a sort of dragnet that, in this case, ended up taking down and causing the death of a young man that wasn't even part of their investigation.
1: In the minute that remains, ICE now says they're going to temporarily stop the practice of stopping vehicles. What needs to change before those operations resume?
3: Well, I think the first thing that needs to be changed is what we were just talking about, is body cameras. They should not be doing these stops unless they're body cameras, so that we have definitive evidence of exactly what happens in the course of one of these stops. That's number one. Number two is more training for these agents. Apparently the agent who shot the young man in Biddeford had just been with the agency, I think, less than a year. And the question is whether he had the training that is involved in a traffic stop. There's a lot of law about shooting at cars by police force and by law enforcement. You don't do it unless you or some member of the public is in imminent danger. And that's got to be part of this training. So I would say body cameras, get rid of the masks, and more training, and then also de-escalate this whole thing. The final point is, Jeff, these ICE agents are being given quotas from the White House of how many people to arrest a day. It was 3,500. Now I understand it's 2,000. That's an awful way to make this kind of policy, because you're going to get these kind of terrible results. They ought to quit that. Let's go after the criminals. Everybody agrees with that. But let's get out of this dragnet through our cities and our communities. Biddeford, Maine doesn't deserve this.
1: Senator Angus King of Maine, thank you for speaking with us this evening.
3: Thank you, Jeff.
1: And a note, the NewsHour requested interviews with the Homeland Security Secretary and the head of ICE. Those requests were declined.

0: Tonight, the U.S. is launching the fourth night of strikes in a row, and it's relaunching its naval blockade of all Iranian ports, its most formal step toward resuming full-scale war with Iran. President Trump says the move is designed to starve Iran's regime of oil revenue. Iran, in return, continues to attack ships and U.S. allies in the Gulf and refuses to reopen the Strait of Hormuz. Nick Schifrin has more.
1: Tonight, U.S. warships are once again blockading Iranian ports. The U.S. will prevent all Iranian ships or ships doing business with Iran from either departing or arriving in the ports where Iran exports oil and imports essential goods.
2: I gave them a chance.
1: It's the most formal step President Trump has taken toward resuming the war. But today, during a meeting with Iraq's new prime minister, he simultaneously scrapped a different plan.
2: Because I don't think anybody should be able to charge a fee for the strait.
1: The president had raised taxing all cargo passing through the Strait of Hormuz with what he called a 20% reimbursement for U.S. military efforts. Today, he said Gulf allies opposed that and instead offered him a deal.
2: They're going to be making massive investments into the United States, and I like that much better.
1: It all comes after another night of fire between the U.S. and Iran. The U.S. military says it targeted Iranian air defense, missiles, drones, and maritime capabilities at about half a dozen sites, including Iran's main Strait of Hormuz port, Kish Island. Iran responded with strikes of its own, targeting several U.S. allies across the Gulf, including ballistic missiles that appeared to hit Jordan's King Faisal Air Base. More attacks are coming, vowed Iranian president today, Masoud Pezeshkian.
3: The people who wanted to turn Iran to pieces, what have they reached? We respond in action and protect what we believe in, every inch of our soil.
1: Iran also struck two Emirati tankers that it said was transiting through an unapproved route. The strikes killed one mariner from India, sparking Indian government outrage.
4: We conveyed our strongest protest with the Iranian side on this particular matter, that these attacks, which we condemn, must stop at the earliest.
1: But today, there is instead talk of more war, including a threat delivered by Israeli Prime Minister Benjamin Netanyahu in the city that reportedly holds Israel's lone nuclear reactor.
5: Do not count on it being quiet if you attack us. Do not count on a rerun, because it will not be a rerun, and that was already powerful enough. This will be a different event, much more powerful.
1: The antipathy is equal opportunity. Today, Iran's parliament met publicly for the first time in 4 months, and lawmakers chanted, "Death to America." And Iran's military maintains its chokehold over the Strait of Hormuz. Today, the price of oil spiked again, suggesting even traders are not expecting the strait to return to normal anytime soon. And tonight, President Trump told Fox News that the strikes on Iran will continue until, quote, I say it's enough, and that the U.S. will save Iranian energy targets for last. Now, to assess all these developments, we're again joined by two of our Iran watchers. Alan Ayer worked in the State Department and was a senior member of the Obama administration's negotiating team for the 2015 Iran nuclear deal. He's now at the Middle East Institute. And Miad Maliki was born and raised in Iran. Until last year, he was the associate director for sanctions targeting in the U.S. Treasury Department with a focus on Iran. He's now a senior fellow at the Foundation for the Defense of Democracies. Thanks very much. Welcome back, both of you, to the NewsHour. Miad Maliki, let me start with you. As we just reported, today the U.S. relaunched its blockade on Iranian ports. We're in the fourth straight night of U.S. attacks on Iran again, and the U.S. has reimposed sanctions to prevent Iran from selling oil. What's your reaction to this series of steps the president has taken?
6: Oh, thanks for having me again. Just very quickly, I think what we're seeing happening here is really just U.S. responding to Iranian regime's decision to go from getting a very generous offer from the U.S. government to launching attacks against the Strait of Hormuz. The Memorandum of Understanding gave Iran what Iran didn't have since 2012, and that's selling oil, petrochemicals, petroleum products, and getting paid in U.S. dollars. That was a very major leverage that Iran got out of the Memorandum of Understanding. Yet, when they feel like they can't really control this rhetoric for Muslim, when they kind of face the reality of the domestic pressure that they have to deal with, and the fact that they can operate better in a state of war, and Israel of Hormuz is something that they kind of view as a U.S. vulnerability, they went back to this conflict. And I think the U.S. government is just rightfully responding to that.
7: Alan Ayer, is the U.S. government rightfully responding?
8: I think the U.S. government, unfortunately, is strategically flailing. Yes, it is, in fact, the case that Iran insists on operational control of the Strait of Hormuz because it doesn't trust the U.S. And so it sees control of the strait as strategic leverage. And that's why when it looked at that very ambiguous Article 5 of the MOU, it decided to press its point, because for Iran, the whole game is strategic deterrence and preventing future attacks. And it thinks it can only do that by insisting it control the strait, which is why it was attacking those ships hugging the Omani coast that were trying to leave the strait with U.S. air cover.
7: As opposed to leaving through the strait closer to the Iranian coast,
8: right,
7: which is what the IRGC wanted them to do.
8: Right, the new normal, right, which, again, we can talk about that. So it's regrettable, but it's understandable that, once again, both sides have fallen back to what they do best. Iran holding international commerce hostage, the U.S. doing strikes that are tactically efficient, but perhaps strategically insufficient.
7: Mian Maliki, the U.S. goal here, stated goal, is to try and prevent Iran from being able to attack these ships, to feel more pain if it decides to keep on attacking these ships in the Strait of Hormuz. Can these steps actually accomplish that?
6: Well, I mean, it's very clear that Iran's ability to conduct these attacks has been on the decline. As a matter of fact, General McKinsey made it clear.
7: Central Command commander who designed, at least in the last decade, some of these Iran war plans.
6: Yes, sir. He made it very clear that based on the assessments of CENTCOM, and I remember those, the expectation was much higher as far as Iran's ability to close the Strait of Hormuz or the scope of the attack. So it really shows that CENTCOM has been able to really effectively degrade those operations by the Iranians. Oil is flowing out of the Strait of Hormuz. There were U.S. Energy Secretary today said that 15 million barrels of oil is coming out of the Strait of Hormuz. There were oil tankers that were coming out of the Strait of Hormuz last night, kind of coming closer to the coast of Oman. So Iranians' ability has been degraded to really do what they were able to do at the beginning. And I think if you continue with these strikes, you're going to see that Iranians that the arm of their threat to the Strait of Hormuz being rolled back. I think CENTCOM has the ability to do it. I think you're going to see these airstrikes continue to target those launching pads, naval assets. And then it could be possible that CENTCOM, U.S. Central Commander, NAVSEN, they're going to get more involved in escorting the ships out of the Strait of Hormuz.
7: Alan Ayer, has Iran's ability to attack targets in the Strait of Hormuz been degraded?
8: Yes, it has been degraded. I agree with my friend Miad 100%. Has it been sufficiently degraded? No. Is it able to be sufficiently degraded, given how little military hardware it takes to threaten ships going through the strait? I don't think so. And again, the U.S. isn't providing air cover. It's providing route passage and coordination. So the question becomes, can the U.S. maintain pressure by degrading these shore assets, rockets, missiles, fast attack craft, enough to allow enough oil and products to come through the strait to keep the world economy going so that the blockade can take, you know, its chunk out of Iran and force Iran to bend the knee and accept moving its red lines? I don't think so, because we reset Iran's ability to withstand the blockade back to effectively zero by this period of the ceasefire. They're able to export and they are able to empty their storage.
7: Yeah, let me just get both of you in the last minute and a half I have on this. The president has said this evening that Iran and the U.S. are talking again. That presumably means the U.S. negotiators. Quickly, you pointed out today you believe that Iran is negotiating not to make a deal, but to manage pressure. Is there a deal that can be had? And again, just quickly in the last minute that we have.
6: Sure. I mean, my friend Alan here is probably one of the best spokespersons that I've seen in U.S. government. And he's done a great job presenting the case for diplomatic approachment with Iran and cutting deal with this regime. And I got to tell you, they had the best deal they could have gotten as part of this MOU. They could have been selling oil now and getting paid in US dollars, yet they chose a different path. So yes, my point is the Iranian regime will never engage in negotiations to resolve problems. They only engage to manage pressure and continue to export their revolutionary ideology and to compensate for the domestic failure by winning on the side of, you know, fighting the great Satan and the West.
7: Yeah. Alan, just 20 seconds left on that.
8: Yeah, I agree with Miad. Iran loves to substitute process for progress when it comes to diplomacy. And I also agree that at this point, it's probably too late for diplomacy, even if we had the best U.S. diplomats possible to table. So we're in this sort of bardo and limbo zone of neither war nor peace. We'll see what shifts.
7: Alan Arar, Miad Maliki, thank you very much to you both.

0: And we start the day's other headlines with the state of the U.S. economy. The Labor Department says that inflation cooled last month to 3.5% when compared to last year. That was due largely to a drop in energy prices amid what was a pause in fighting between the U.S. and Iran. But economists warn that the resumption of hostilities could send prices higher once again. Still, today's report eases some pressure on the Federal Reserve to raise interest rates. This morning, Fed Chair Kevin Warsh made his first appearance on Capitol Hill since taking the role in May, testifying before the House Financial Services Committee. He pledged that inflation will be, in his words, a thing of the past.
1: The members of our committee have no tolerance for persistently elevated inflation. And we share a resolute commitment to ensure price stability.
0: Warsh also faced repeated questions about the Fed's independence after President Trump frequently pressured the prior Fed chair, Jerome Powell, to cut rates. Warsh largely deflected such questions, but vowed that he would, quote, continue to do my job. The CDC says there are now nearly 7,000 confirmed or suspected cases of cyclosporiasis nationwide. At least 34 states have reported cases of the parasitic intestinal disease. More than 140 people have been hospitalized. There have been no deaths reported. The CDC says it expects cases to rise through the end of August and has issued a new alert to physicians to recommend testing. National health authorities haven't identified a source of the illness, though health officials in Michigan have suggested lettuce or salad greens as possible sources. And Taco Bell said today that it's removing some ingredients as a precautionary measure. New York is now the first state to issue a moratorium on building new large data centers. New York Governor Kathy Hochul signed an executive order earlier today that pauses new construction of so-called hyperscale centers for a year. The delay is meant to give the state time to assess the impact of such facilities on the environment. They require a massive amount of energy and water to cool the thousands of servers they house. But tech companies argue that such a pause hurts job growth and has a negative impact on the nation's AI growth. Summer temperatures are hitting records across parts of the U.S. as the latest heat dome makes its way east. Some 125 million Americans were under some sort of heat alert today, from California all the way to Maine. The worst heat baked the upper plains and mountain west, threatening temperature records in places like the Dakotas. In northern Minnesota, the high temperatures and dry conditions have contributed to more than a dozen wildfires. Meantime, Texas and Louisiana have seen flooding after severe storms fueled by that dangerous heat. Forecasters say some parts of Texas could see up to 10 inches of rain through Thursday. In France, a heat wave is fueling wildfires across that country, including two massive blazes just south of the capital, Paris. The high temperatures have hampered containment efforts for the fires, which have scorched nearly 8 square miles and forced 1,000 people to flee their homes. Water dumping planes are being used for the first time ever in the areas surrounding Paris. No deaths or injuries have been reported so far, and the nation's weather service expects to end its red alert heat warning starting tomorrow. The heat in France tempered some of the nation's Bastille Day celebrations, with authorities canceling fireworks displays and other events, but the military parade went through Paris as planned. A large contingent of Ukrainian forces joined French troops in a spectacle French President Emmanuel Macron called a strategic reawakening. Ukrainian President Volodymyr Zelensky received an ovation from world leaders in attendance. The display of unity comes as Ukraine aims to boost its air defenses with support from European allies. The holiday marks the anniversary of the storming of the Bastille prison in 1789, a pivotal moment in French history. Well, Spain is heading to the World Cup final for the first time since winning the tournament back in 2010. They beat France today 2-0, with the first goal coming from the penalty spot. France had been hoping to play its third straight World Cup final, but will instead appear in a third-place match on Saturday. As for Sunday's final, Spain will either take on the defending champions Argentina or England, who face off tomorrow. On Wall Street today, stocks posted modest gains following that inflation data. The Dow Jones Industrial Average added just 9 points, so mostly flat. The NASDAQ rose around 230 points. The S&P 500 also ended in positive territory. Still to come on the NewsHour, groceries and gas prices. We put the latest inflation data in context. Two Supreme Court justices testify on Capitol Hill on their budget request for more security funding. And a look at the unconventional career of Attorney General nominee Todd Blanche.
2: This is the PBS NewsHour from the David M. Rubenstein Studio at WETA in Washington, headquarters of PBS News.
0: We're shifting our focus now back to today's cost of living report, which showed inflation easing more than expected last month. It's welcome news for President Trump, who has made lowering prices at the grocery store and at the gas pump a central focus of his economic agenda. Even so, months of higher than expected inflation have continued to squeeze many American households and raised questions about when consumers will feel meaningful relief. To help unpack what today's report means and the political pressure the president faces over the cost of living, we're joined now by our White House correspondent, Liz Landers. So, Liz, let's dive deeper into this report. What does it say about grocery and gas prices?
3: So this report is relief for some consumers last month, mostly on items like gas and clothes. This was the largest monthly drop that we've seen actually in 4 years. And President Trump celebrated this earlier today.
4: Inflation is way down. That means prices are coming way down, and we're doing a great job. Remember that for the midterms, they say to that camera. Remember that because nobody else could do it. Prices are way down. Prices are coming way down, and we're going to bring them much lower yet.
3: However, I also spoke earlier today with Phil Lempert. He's known as the supermarket guru, and he says that the consumer price index is a little bit misleading because of shrinkflation. So the price per unit of what people are paying is not really dropping. Lempert offered a bit of a reality check on some of these grocery store prices.
5: What we're seeing is huge price increases on meat, on steak. Ground beef is the highest that it's ever been, $7.61 a pound nationally. And, you know, for a lot of people, you know, protein is very important. We're protein crazy right now in this country. So we're consuming more protein. What we're seeing, products that are flat, you know, pork, chicken, just a little bit. The big savior for a lot of people is the price of eggs have come down considerably from where they were before.
3: Lempert also noted that if the Iran war continues, prices will probably continue to rise because so much in this country moves around on trucks, which guzzle gas. He also noted that prices are still up 25% from the pandemic. Everything from bread to the packaging that food comes in is also more expensive because of that long tail of tariffs that are still driving prices up.
0: And when it comes to the president, he's not just celebrating lower inflation. He's also publicly pressuring retailers to cut prices and then claiming credit when they do.
3: Yes, this has been happening now for a while. He's been talking about this in Truth Social posts, also mentioning this in speeches and comments that he's giving. Wall Street Journal reported last week that the Agriculture Department actually called Walmart and told them to lower beef prices. You heard that those beef prices are quite high. Walmart is the country's largest grocer, and they said they were already planning to drop prices, and then they did. Now, the president, he claimed victory from this online. He has also been threatening gas companies and gas stations, too. He said in a Truth Social post recently that there would be big problems if they don't comply. He even suggested the price per gallon at $2.50 that retailers should set gas prices at. Lempert, at the supermarket guru, said that this is not common at all for presidents to do something like this. And he also said that this is a bit misguided for the president and the administration to do this because retailers don't really control these prices. The manufacturers do.
0: So, Liz, one company the White House has highlighted is this regional gas station chain called Freedom Fuel, which has been selling gas well below the national average. What more do you know about the company and the White House's connection to it?
3: Well, the White House and the president have both been touting this. The White House put out a slickly produced video with people at the pump thanking the president for the lower gas prices there. As you mentioned, the prices are significantly cheaper. Last week, they were selling gas for $3.47. They said that the 47 was in honor of the 47th president, Mr. Trump. That is about 50 cents cheaper than the average price of gas in Pennsylvania last week. But we don't know a whole lot about this company. We know that they're registered in Delaware, and they have a website that they've put up now, and it has a pointed message on the website about media speculation and about misinformation spreading about their brand. They say that they are privately owned, Jeff.
0: Do we know how long this company has been in existence?
3: The Philadelphia Inquirer did some great kind of on the ground reporting about this and said that they applied for their trademark on July 1st, and there's no evidence that this company existed prior to that. I reached out to the White House to ask if there was any connection between the White House and this brand. White House official told me that the administration is not involved in the company, nor has the administration given the company any funding. This official also touted it and said this retailer is taking the lead and others should follow. I reached out to an attorney that is listed for Freedom Fuel Networks on their trademark online. Anna Vishev emailed us back and said that she is not authorized to release any more information beyond what is publicly listed on the trademark office website.
0: More questions on that front for sure. Thank you for that reporting, Liz. We appreciate it.
3: Of course.
0: Supreme Court Justices Elena Kagan and Amy Coney Barrett testified before Congress today as the nation's highest court looks to increase security funding in the wake of threats. It's the first time Supreme Court justices have appeared before Congress since 2019. Our congressional correspondent, Lisa Desjardins, has more on today's hearings.
6: An unusual sight on Capitol Hill. Agreement across branches and ideologies.
7: I personally have enjoyed our regular meetings together, which have often occurred at the court.
8: We work hard to, you know, disagree well when we disagree, and we agree a lot of the time.
6: As two Supreme Court justices testified before Congress, something that has not happened since 2019, to make their case for increased security funding. They're asking for a $14 million increase in their budget for more personal protection. This after a series of threats to the justices, including a death threat to Justice Brett Kavanaugh in 2022, shortly after the justices overturned Roe v. Wade. Justice Amy Coney Barrett, who has faced threats herself, spoke personally.
8: I didn't expect that performing this service was going to put me in the position of explaining to my children what a bulletproof vest was and why I had to wear one.
6: The Supreme Court has its own police force, but that is not large enough for round-the-clock individual protection. The U.S. Marshals Service, which provides security for federal judges, has assisted at times. It reports nearly 300 judges face threats this year alone.
7: For some of us, those threats have come very close, and all of us live with the knowledge that they may again materialize.
6: Americans increasingly see the court as political, and lawmakers asked a few questions of accountability, including about ethics. That topic has come up more since 2023, when Justice Clarence Thomas came under fire for accepting luxury vacations from a conservative billionaire donor. Democrat Rosa DeLauro pointed out there is no independent check right now.
9: We have a committee, all the federal courts do. It's just the Supreme Court that does it.
6: In a frank discussion, the justices acknowledged a need for an ethics process not run by the court, but they differed on how to do so.
7: It would be a good thing to do. As you say, I think it's really important that it come from the judiciary itself.
9: Right.
7: There are real complexities about how that would be done.
8: But because of some of the complexities that Justice Kagan identified, I'm just not quite sure. It's a question of who selects the judges? How is the panel comprised?
6: Some Democratic senators asked the justices directly about attacks on them from President Trump and his allies.
10: I think that behavior is very dangerous to the court and to our whole system.
11: That kind of rhetoric, I think, is unacceptable on either side of the table, Democrat or Republican, liberal, conservative. It just inflames people.
6: Kagan called criticism of the justices from lawmakers on both sides of the aisle unhelpful.
7: They're dangerous. In terms of individual justices' security, and they're not appropriate in the way to treat a coordinated branch of government. When political figures of any stripe are trying to intimidate judges and justices to do things that they like rather than the things that they don't. That's where we really have crossed the line.
6: The day felt like something from another time. Legitimate, respectful questions and focused answers. The High Court and Congress both are struggling with divide, but today, not with each other.
12: It's a very good session.
6: For the PBS NewsHour, I'm Lisa Desjardins on Capitol Hill.
0: Preparing for an election takes months, sometimes years. From registering voters to maintaining voting machines, state and local election officials do the work with support from the federal government. But in the middle of this midterm election year, the bipartisan federal agency that helps coordinate those efforts is effectively unable to function. The agency lost its remaining commissioners after they were removed by President Trump last week. Thomas Hicks served on the U.S. Election Assistance Commission for more than a decade, including as its chair, until he was fired. And he joins us now. Thank you for being here.
13: Thank you for having me. I'm sad that it's under bad circumstances.
0: Yeah. Well, take us back to Thursday night. How did you learn that you were being fired?
13: Well, I had just talked to the travel people about going to the National Association of Secretaries of State conference, which is being held here in South Dakota this week. And less than 10 minutes later, got a text or email. I got an email from someone in the White House basically saying that I'm no longer a commissioner and I've been terminated by President Trump.
0: Did you have any warning that something like this might happen?
13: No, none at all. Had not spoken to anyone in the administration. Felt that we were doing decent work and still feel that we could do decent work.
0: You have spent years working with state and local election officials, Democrats and Republicans alike. What have you heard from them since your firing?
13: I have been very surprised, not surprised, but heartfelt outreach of people. More than 400 election officials and from both sides of the aisle and independents as well have reached out to me and told me that they've enjoyed my work and were working with me. But it's not about me. It's about the agency. And so I want to ensure that the agency can still function well and get the things done for the American people for November to ensure that they know that they should still be able to have confidence in the process, that they should be able to cast their votes and have those votes counted accurately because of the work of the state and local election officials.
0: Can the agency function well without sitting commissioners?
13: I think it could do pretty well this until November or so. But after the elections in November, I wonder what sort of things can go forward with it.
0: So what does the agency do? Help us understand its function.
13: So the agency basically has a few top line things that we do. One, that the Help America Vote Act. We basically give out funds to the states to ensure that they can function well. So, and we audit those funds. The other piece is we serve as a clearinghouse of information, so gathering that information, and then we get that information out to the states because it's 8,000 jurisdictions, but there's only one or two individuals who work in certain things. But the main piece that we do is certify voting equipment. And our fourth piece is that we administer the National Voter Registration Form, which most folks know as Motor Voter. This year, we only got basically less than $50 million to give out to the 50 states and the five territories. I would ask that the Trump administration reconsider that in terms of they gave more than $400 million during the COVID-19 crisis and gave some security grants as well to help the election officials. So this money coming now might not help for this election cycle, but it'll help moving forward. So if you are really critical of making sure that the elections function well, fund the elections at an appropriate rate.
0: A recent Supreme Court ruling, as you well know, expanded the president's authority to remove the leaders of independent agencies. Do you plan to contest your firing?
13: I don't know yet. I think that I want to weigh all options. There have been some really great outreach from folks, but I want to weigh all my options before thinking about moving forward.
0: Taken together, the firings, the effective neutralizing of this commission, the president's persistent lies about the 2020 election that he lost, the calls to change mail-in voting and voter registration, what do you believe is the president's broader objective here?
13: I don't know. But I think that, you know, it might be the anti-voter rhetoric that's going out. But I want to assure the American people to still cast their votes And if they have doubts about the system in other aspects, to serve as a poll worker. I'm really saddened in that I won't be able to participate in a function that we were going to have in NASA down in Houston, Texas in August, where we were going to work with a group called Vet the Vote to recruit additional poll workers to serve in November. So veterans are looked at as one of the most trusted sources of civil engagement as possible. And so to have more veterans serving as poll workers also gives that reassurance that the election is functioning well.
0: The changes now, the fact that the EAC no longer has commissioners, does this present an administrative problem, or is this a real foundational issue heading into November and then subsequent elections?
13: I think that the commission has functioned without commissioners before, and it didn't do great. And so to the point where members of Congress were looking to get rid of the agency. But three commissioners came in. It was two Republicans and one, me, the Democrat, at one point. But we rebuilt the agency and rebuilt the reputation of the agency to a point where I think that it's a trusted source of information for election officials now. And I hope that that continues on with the staff, who I have full faith and confidence in, will do the right thing of ensuring that Americans can still count on the EAC for election administration.
0: Do you have a sense of why the administration and the president would target your agency and effectively neutralize it?
13: I don't, but it's, you know, it's sad that we were the first to come out of the box of after the Slaughter decision to be looked at as being eliminated.
0: And you were just a few months away from retirement, is that right?
13: That's correct. I should have been able to retire in a few months. I probably would have gone through the elections process, but you know, come January, I would have been eligible. That doesn't mean that I would have left. It just means that I would have been fully eligible for retirement. And since I loved my job, it was one of the greatest jobs ever to continue on with that. But again, it's not about me. It's about the American people.
0: Thomas Six, thanks again for being here. We appreciate it.
13: Thank you for having me.

0: Tomorrow, Acting Attorney General Todd Blanche returns before the Senate Judiciary Committee seeking confirmation to serve permanently as the nation's top law enforcement official. It's his second confirmation hearing for a senior Justice Department role, but the first since overseeing a series of controversial decisions, including high-profile investigations and indictments, as well as the Justice Department's handling of the Epstein files. Our justice correspondent, Ali Rogan, looks at Blanche's unlikely rise to the department's top job.
1: The president's former lawyer.
2: I have stood next to and defended President Trump as partisan prosecutors and politicians abused our legal system.
1: Now nominated to be the people's lawyer full-time after 3 months as acting attorney general. His path to get here, improbable. Growing up in a blue-collar Denver suburb, taking night class

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1: Like to build cases, particularly cases involving drugs and guns and international narcotics and gangs and things like that.
2: He then moved to private practice, representing Trump's former campaign chairman, Paul Manafort, in a mortgage fraud case. Then, following a call from Trump himself, Blanche left his white-collar firm to join Trump's defense in the first ever criminal trial of a former U.S. president. Yeah, Financial Times reporter Joe Miller says at the time, Blanche was not politically motivated.
3: Todd Blanche wasn't just a Democrat. He was quite a committed Democrat. In fact, his children like to remind him that on the day that Hillary Clinton lost, Todd Blanche even shed a tear. But he also knew that many of his friends in the white-collar bar had refused to work for Donald Trump and that Donald Trump was running out of options, so to speak.
2: Trump was found guilty on all 34 felony counts of falsifying business records stemming from hush money payments to adult film star Stormy Daniels. Blanche led Team Trump's outcry and later appealed the convictions.
4: I very much believe that the jury should have found President Trump not guilty.
2: He also represented Trump in the federal classified documents and election obstruction cases, both of which were ultimately dismissed.
3: Blanche started to take on more of the Trump mannerisms, going on long rants within the court, sometimes interrupting the judge, pushing in his briefs the boundaries of legal discourse.
2: Days after the president's 2024 election win, he announced Blanche's nomination as deputy attorney general.
5: How has he evolved, in your estimation, since joining President Trump's defense team?
1: I wouldn't say it's so much an evolution as what seems to be a transformation. What we were taught to value in the Southern District of New York was to do the right thing, to seek justice, to serve the public, not any particular person or president.
2: Blanche defended Trump during his confirmation hearing. Some senators questioned whether he'd act independently of the president as deputy AG.
6: I don't think that President Trump is going to ask me to do anything illegal or immoral.
7: But if he does, you would say no.
6: I will follow the law, Senator, period.
2: The Senate confirmed Blanche by a vote of 52 to 46. Deputy AG Blanche became the face of the highly scrutinized review of files related to late convicted sex offender Jeffrey Epstein.
6: Today we are producing more than 3 million pages.
2: He oversaw their turbulent release after Congress passed bipartisan legislation calling for more transparency. Epstein survivors quickly realized many of their names, images, and other personal information were unredacted.
8: You don't expect to see your name, of course, right? And so as you're scrolling to see your name, it just brings up, it really is a level of PTSD.
2: And some members of Congress claimed the DOJ withheld some files in order to protect powerful people involved with Epstein. Blanche called the redaction failures horrible and inexcusable and maintains that 3 million still hidden files are duplicates, irrelevant, or covered by privilege.
6: We are not sitting on a single piece of paper.
9: Nothing.
6: Nothing that should be released.
2: Blanche also came under scrutiny when he interviewed Epstein's accomplice, Ghislaine Maxwell, while she was serving a 20-year sentence in federal prison. Days later, Maxwell was transferred to a minimum security prison camp.
10: Did you have anything to do with it?
2: Which Blanche later said he approved.
6: There was a tremendous amount of scrutiny and publicity towards her, and the institution she was in, she was suffering numerous threats against her life.
2: In April, Trump fired Attorney General Pam Bondi, reportedly in part because he thought she was too slow to prosecute his political enemies. As acting AG, Blanche quickly changed the pace.
6: Today, a grand jury sitting in the Eastern District of North Carolina returned an indictment against James Comey on two counts.
2: Indicting former FBI Director James Comey for a photo he posted to Instagram a year earlier. Blanche also sped up the investigation of former CIA Director John Brennan over statements he made to Congress on whether Russia interfered in the 2016 presidential election to benefit Trump.
11: He is extraordinarily qualified to do the job for a couple of reasons.
2: Former federal

0: Prosecutor Jonathan Fahey, who served as acting ICE director in the first Trump administration, said Blanche's history with Trump is actually a benefit.
1: Being someone's lawyer is a good history of working with someone and working effectively with someone. So I think in many ways that's a positive. It certainly should be a negative.
0: But Blanche faces an uphill battle in the Senate, where he'll need to be confirmed. He got a preview when he answered questions about the now-defunct Anti-Weaponization Fund for people who allege they've been victims of a weaponized DOJ, including January 6 protesters.
2: But I'm the acting attorney general, so don't say the president's former personal lawyer will do something. The acting attorney general will do something.
3: Mr. Attorney General, you are acting today like the president's personal attorney.
0: Before his hearing, a group of 1,200 former DOJ employees signed a letter urging against his confirmation, citing his degradation of the DOJ's apolitical career workforce. Blanche dismissed their concerns.
4: I'm going to still work hard and still work with the Senate, Republicans or Democrats that have any questions for me about the validity or whether I should be confirmed.
0: Tomorrow, Blanche faces the Judiciary Committee, which lost one of its most influential members, Senator Lindsey Graham. Graham's death means Blanche must secure the support of every committee Republican in order to proceed to a full Senate vote. For the PBS NewsHour, I'm Allie Rogan.

0: Well, after more than 100 games played across three countries, the world's largest sporting event, the 2026 FIFA World Cup, comes to an end this Sunday. For the latest episode of our podcast, Settle In, I looked back on the highs and lows of the tournament with journalist and author Simon Cooper. Cooper co-wrote the bestseller Soccernomics, and his latest book is World Cup Fever, A Soccer Journey in 9 Tournaments. Here's a clip from our conversation. Obviously, this is happening in a North American summer. How do you see the conditions, the heat conditions, affecting the game and the play on the pitch?
1: I mean, often it's very clear. So I was at the England-Norway game in Miami on Saturday, and it was, I think, close to 90 degrees, very humid, and the players wilt. Performance weakens. They can't cover as much space. The space opens up. I think Erling Haaland, the great Norwegian, being giant, I think makes you more susceptible to heat. And he actually went off before time, substituted, which ended Norway's chances. So yeah, it definitely reduces the quality. In a way, it increases the drama because the players are not just playing against each other's quality. They're also playing against the elements. It's like in a movie, you're fighting the elements, but it definitely is probably dangerous and it reduces the quality of play.
0: How concerned is FIFA about player welfare? I raise the question because they're set to have a World Cup in Saudi Arabia in 2034. And one would expect that to be the heat to be far more dynamic than it has been here.
1: Yeah, either they'll do what they did in Qatar, which is move it to winter. The Saudi winter, you know, it's in the 70s. That would be fine. Or they'll air condition the entire stadiums, which is the case in a couple of US stadiums this tournament. And the Saudis would just pay for that. But then, you know, fans would be moving around in 120-degree heat, getting to the stadium, which would just be a complete nightmare. Yeah. So I think they'll probably move the Saudi World Cup to win Qatar set the press.
0: Yeah. Let's talk about the U.S. men's team, because despite a promising start and an obvious home advantage, they were beaten in the round of 16. What did you make of the U.S. performance?
1: I mean, the U.S. has actually not been improving for 20-odd years now. I mean, we track this in Soccernomics. Their peak FIFA ranking, I think, is the beginning of the century, and they're somewhere in the top 10. And they get worse. Why do they get worse? I think one reason is they play more games against North and Central American opponents. You know, in the region, they introduced the Gold Cup. And North and Central America is not the region of high soccer quality. So if you're playing against even Mexico, Canada, Honduras, El Salvador, you're not playing the best football. To get better, you need to learn from the top football. The U.S. don't do that anymore. But also what you're seeing is not just the U.S., all the countries outside Western Europe and Argentina are failing to catch up. So that's true. The Asian countries, the African countries. And why is it? I think Western Europeans have kind of discovered the secret of football, which is about where should I be? Geometry. How do you create space when you have the ball? Shrink space when you don't have the ball? Big question in football action for a player. The player doesn't have the ball 88, 89 minutes. So his question, or her question all the game, is where should I be? So it's kind of intellectual question. Football is a game you play with your head. And the Europeans are better at answering it, not just better than the Americans, but better than people from anywhere else in the world. So I see the American failure as part of the failure of the entire world outside Western Europe and Argentina for 6 World Cups in row.
0: It's always 2030 for the U.S. You can watch that full episode of Settle In and more on our YouTube page or wherever you get your podcasts. And that is the NewsHour for tonight. I'm Jeff Bennett. For all of us here at the NewsHour, thanks for spending part of your evening with us.
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1: Friends of the NewsHour, including Nell, Martha, and Mary Minow, in honor of the life and legacy of their parents, Newton and Josephine Baskin Minow, and Julie and Robin Powell, through Fidelity Charitable. The Andrew Carnegie Foundation, formerly Carnegie Corporation of New York, working to reduce political polarization through philanthropic support for education, democracy, and peace. 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Thank you.

0: This is Asian View from NHK World Japan. I'm Keiko Kitagawa. Southeast Asian nations have been discussing the situation in Myanmar with a view to increasing engagement with that country's military-backed government. This comes as Tin Maung Swee became the first Myanmar foreign minister to attend a regional forum since the coup toppled a civilian-led government in 2021. He joined other foreign ministers from the Association of Southeast Asian Nations for informal talks in Bangkok on Sunday. They discussed the so-called five-point consensus, which calls for an immediate end to violence in Myanmar. Tokyo officials say the number of fires caused by lithium-ion batteries in the city in the first 5 months of this year increased at a faster pace than last year's record figure. Lithium-ion batteries are used in rechargeable devices such as portable chargers, smartphones, and PCs. They can catch fire in high temperatures or when subjected to strong impact. Fire officials say there were 179 cases from January to May. Researchers in Japan have released findings showing that COVID-19 after effects occur when a coronavirus infection activates another virus already inside the body. The World Health Organization says roughly 6% of COVID-19 patients have suffered from prolonged symptoms like fatigue, depression, and hair loss. The exact mechanisms behind these symptoms remain unclear. The group analyzed blood samples from more than 150 patients seeking treatment for their symptoms. It discovered a protein called Sith-1 in the blood of about 70% of the patients. The protein emerges when a dormant herpes virus in the body is activated. This is NHK World Japan.
1: In the Philippines, former President Rodrigo Duterte's so-called drug war killed as many as 30,000 people going back to 2016. Now there's a coffee shop run by family members and loved ones of those who died. It's become a place of communal support and to share with others who know what they've all been through. That's next time on The World.
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5: 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Mostly sunny skies with afternoon showers and thunderstorms the rest of the work week. Highs in the low 90s inland, mid-80s at the beaches.
6: From WHYY in Philadelphia, this is Fresh Air. I'm Tanya Mosley in Los Angeles. Today, inside the largest immigrant detention facility in the country, thousands of people are being held in tents in the El Paso, Texas desert. Investigative journalist Jonathan Blitzer says many of them have no criminal record.
7: Immigration detention, it cannot be said enough, it is not supposed to be punitive. The government legally, morally cannot weaponize immigration detention as a way of trying to punish people and engineer outcomes.
6: Blitzer on the nation's immigration crackdown and the reports of inhumane conditions at Camp East Montana.

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5: 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Mostly sunny skies with afternoon showers and thunderstorms the rest of the work week. Highs in the low 90s inland, mid-80s at the beaches.
6: What kind of a show are you guys putting on here today?
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7: Well, look, we're going to do this thing. 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
9: From Chicago, this is Film Spotting. I'm Adam Kempinar.
10: And I'm Josh Larson.
11: Jerry Lindegaard. You got the car? You bet. Brand new burnt umber Sierra. You want your own wife kidnapped. Her dad, he's real well off. So why don't you just ask him for the money? See, these are personal matters.
10: Personal matters?
9: 30 years ago, the Coen brothers were the quirky team behind five features, most notably and profitably Raising Arizona. Fargo made them Best Picture nominees and star Frances McDormand, a Best Actress winner.
10: This week, we'll try to cool you off with an anniversary review of the Wintry crime caper, plus Olivia Wilde's The Invite and David Wayne's Gail Daughtry and the Celebrity Sex Pass. That and more, you betcha, ahead on Film Spotting.
12: Live from NPR News, I'm Giles Snyder. The Trump administration telling federal immigration and customs enforcement officers to suspend most vehicle stops nationwide. The order comes after ICE officers shot and killed two men in their cars in Texas and Maine over the last week. NPR's Meg Anderson.
13: Maine Senator Angus King's office confirmed the policy shift to NPR, though it's still unclear what it will look like in practice. The change is temporary, but will continue until ICE officers receive more training on how to safely make a traffic stop. Jillian Snyder, a former police officer and lecturer at John Jay College, says the evidence suggests immigration officers do need that.
14: If you're looking at all these incidents that have been happening, they're all related to car stops.
13: She says immigration enforcement used to focus on targeted operations, looking for a specific person. Stopping people on the street, Snyder says, is an entirely different scenario. Meg Anderson, NPR News.
12: President Trump's border czar, Tom Holman, says the shift is not a policy change. He told Fox News today that it's a temporary pause to conduct a short-term review. In a separate incident, authorities say a man in St. Augustine, Florida, running away from immigration officers today, died when he was struck by a tractor trailer. A bipartisan Senate group is moving forward with a Russia sanctions bill. NPR's Claudia Grisales reports on the bill that's become a tribute to the late Senator Lindsey Graham.
15: The bipartisan group repeatedly evokes Senator Graham's name in touting the plan, which was months in the making. That includes Republican Roger Wicker, who chairs the Senate Armed Services Committee.
16: This is Lindsey Graham's greatest achievement. When it comes to saving lives, ensuring peace for Europe, this is a seminal achievement.
15: The bill would sanction top Russian leaders and force tariffs on countries who import Russian oil. The show of force included several Republican committee chairs and top Democrats who said they have the votes for Senate approval. Graham, a day before his death, said he had reached a deal with the White House on the bill to help end Russia's war with Ukraine. Claudia DeSalis, NPR News, the Capitol.
12: Also on Capitol Hill, the House today voted to make daylight saving time permanent. NPR's Elena Moore reports.
8: The bill passed with bipartisan support by a vote of 308 to 117. It's a win for night owls and a blow for early morning risers. Daylight saving time has long been a divisive issue, and though there have been political efforts to make it permanent in the past, they've fallen short. Last time lawmakers got this close was in 2022, when the Senate approved the Sunshine Protection Act, but it never passed the House. Now, this new bill heads to the Senate, and if it passes, President Trump has indicated he'll sign it. Elena Moore, NPR News.
12: And you're listening to NPR News. The U.S. military has reimposed a naval blockade of Iran. The blockade was restored today following renewed strikes between the U.S. and Iran, which says it has again closed the Strait of Hormuz. New data from UNICEF shows that 77% of infants globally last year were fully vaccinated against measles, a highly infectious disease that has killed more than 750 children, a major outbreak in Bangladesh. NPR's Duri Biscarin reports that disruptions in Bangladesh's vaccine stockpile was a major contributing factor.
17: In most cases, countries go through UNICEF to buy vaccines, about 2.2 billion doses a year. But when Bangladesh's interim government took power in late 2024, the country decided to procure vaccines on its own. Dr. Ephraim Lemengo is Global Chief of Immunization for UNICEF.
18: It usually leads to delays, and that's what exactly happened in Bangladesh. And that delay in concluding the procurement, which finally ended up not succeeding, led to significant and extended stockouts.
17: Some clinics ran out of the measles vaccine entirely. Lemengo says this left Bangladesh vulnerable to the major outbreak going on today. And while the new government has moved quickly to vaccinate kids now, a lot of the damage has already been done. Duri Biscarin, NPR News, Washington.
12: The World Cup final is coming into focus. Spain shut down France today, advancing to Sunday's title match with a 2-0 victory. Spain's opponent will be decided Wednesday when defending champion Argentina plays England in Atlanta. I'm Giles Snyder, NPR News.
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9: Welcome to Film Spotting. Last week here, Josh, we discussed the biggest moneymaker of 1996, Independence Day. That's how we celebrated July 4th and that film's 30th anniversary. Now we're going to discuss what I think was the best film of 1996 overall, and that's Fargo. Back on episode, I think, 317, before you joined the show, we did our top five films of 1996, and I did have Fargo in the number one slot. You know what it was competing with in the number two slot?
10: 96.
9: Any guess?
10: Oh, gosh.
9: I don't think you'll pull it out.
10: I don't even think I have a top. Breaking the Waves, Trainspotting.
9: Yeah, Breaking the Waves, actually, I think was my number five, but number two was another film, coincidentally, about a small town sheriff investigating a murder, which I don't think I realized at the time they had that in common. Lone Star from writer-director John Sayles.
10: Of course. Yes. Solid list. You know, it's just registering now that we are doing back-to-back 1996 films. I don't know
9: exactly
10: why that didn't hit me earlier, but we haven't done. I have to look at that and see what my top five of 96 would be. I had not started compiling top tens at that point, at least on my website. I feel like James and the Giant Peach might be up there for me. I remember loving that from that year. Spike Lee had, I think, Get on the Bus from that year. Maybe. I don't know if I would have put that in my top five, but a good film. Yeah, I'll have to revisit that year, but we're doing our best these last 2 weeks at least.
9: Well, this isn't so much about getting in the time machine and going back to 1996 and commemorating that year. It's really about our Pantheon project. Fargo is a film that is in the film spotting Pantheon, but we have never discussed it, and we are going to remedy that here on this show. You also caught up with a movie I'm eager to see, Olivia Wilde's The Invite, that expands to more cities. This weekend, we both saw David Wayne's Gail Daughtry and The Celebrity Sex Pass. We'll have some talk about both. Up first, Fargo at 30.
20: Did you look in his citation book?
21: Yeah. Last vehicle he rode in was a tan Sierra at 2:18 a.m. Under a plate number, he put DLR. I figured they stopped him or shot him before he could finish filling out the tag number.
20: Uh-huh.
21: So I got the state looking for a Sierra with a tag starting DLR. They don't got no match yet.
20: I'm not sure that I agree with you 100% on your police work there, Lou.
9: 30 years later, it's easy to forget how decisively Fargo reoriented the Coen brothers' careers. 1991's Barton Fink earned Joel and Ethan their first three Academy Award nominations, Best Art Direction, Costume Design, and Supporting Actor, but Fargo was easily their most commercial, critical, and awards circuit success, earning 7 Oscar noms and winning 2. The film was so instantly highly regarded, Roger Ebert said, it emerges as one of the best films I've ever seen, that when the American Film Institute put out its 100 Years, 100 Movies list a couple of years later, it was Fargo, not Best Picture winner The English Patient, that made the cut, the most recent movie to do so. What was so different about this Coen's effort? Reading reviews from the period makes you wonder if the mischievous brothers didn't set a movie in the frozen tundra of the Midwest winkingly to show critics what a truly cold movie was. In Sight and Sound's May 1996 issue, Lizzie Frank cited it as a common term for their ludic, ironic approach to cinema and the detached precision with which they unravel their stories. In her March 8th New York Times review, Janet Maslin called them coolly cerebral filmmakers. Oddly, coincidentally, Frank and Maslin both used the word perversely to describe Fargo's great irony that, despite the film's frigid setting and noir-inflected plot, which finds a Twin Cities car salesman scheming to have his wife kidnapped to collect the ransom from his rich father-in-law, the Coens reveal a surprising warmth. While I vaguely recall some claims of contempt at the time, there's undeniable affection in their portrayal of Frances McDormand's incessantly hungry, 7 months pregnant, Minnesota nice Marge Gunderson, and her droll duck-painting, ice-fishing, egg-making husband, Norm, son of a Gunderson, played by John Carroll Lynch. So much affection, in fact, that we could discuss whether the Coens have presented another such vision of earnest tenderness since. Whether such an abundance of heart is good or bad depends on your perspective. On a 2022 episode of the Unspooled podcast with Paul Scheer and friend of the show Amy Nicholson, Amy tempers Paul's enthusiasm for Fargo, calling it the Radisson. You know, it's pretty good. She just prefers her Coen movies to be more Coen-y. According to her, it's their most naturalistic. They're having the least fun behind the camera. I'll note here that Fargo was their third straight collaboration with cinematographer Roger Deakins. And because of that shift in tone, they perhaps were being rewarded for being nicer human beings. It's not a lesser Coen film in terms of talent, but lesser Coen in terms of the amount of Coen that's in the film, Amy concludes, rating it on a scale against two titles she prefers, Raising Arizona and The Big Lebowski. Josh, I want your perspective. Do you take issue with any part of Amy's assessment of Fargo? How much do you weigh the amount of Coen that's in the film when you are judging any Coen film? And where does that leave you with Fargo?
10: Oh, you're setting me up to disagree with the great Amy Nicholson.
9: I know.
10: This isn't fair.
9: I do.
10: One of our favorite critics. And I understand where she's coming from. I get the impulse. I also feel, not having a full handle of her understanding of the Coen brothers, if you name Lebowski and Raising Arizona as among their best, mm-hmm. I understand what you're looking for in a Coen brothers film. That is definitely a particular vein. It is one I appreciate as well. And Fargo's not operating in that register. Absolutely. I would disagree, however, in that it is warm and fuzzy. I think I understand where you would land, especially those original reviews, comparing that to the movies that came before from them. But I find this, for me, this is a question when it comes to the Coen of nihilism on the far end in their movies and flickers of hope, glimmers of grace amidst really bizarre, awful evil. That's what a lot of their movies hold. And so I have always thought of Fargo as one, despite Marge Gunderson's presence, that falls closer towards the nihilism end, closer towards the No Country for Old Men, and closer toward the Ballad of Buster Scruggs end, Serious Man. That's how I think about their films, less so than realism or naturalism. Mm-hmm. It's nihilism and perhaps we have a reason to live-ism. I don't think we ever go for full-throated hope to a Coen Brothers movie, although some offer something like that more than others. And I still land there with Fargo, but I appreciate the nuances it brings to that attitude more and more every time. I have revisited this movie countless times, Adam, and it is continually revealing new depths to me. I'm thrilled we get to talk about this. We have some movement on a ranked list for me, which, you know, does happen when we revisit films, but not always. This isn't dramatic movement, but I'm going to be bumping Fargo up further after this revisit. And I just think it has to do with where it's landing on this central question of evil again in the world. What possibility there is to resist it as an outside force. And here's where Fargo moved ahead for me as an inside force, as an interior wrangling that we have to wrestle with. I identified this earlier in William H. Macy's Jerry Lundegaard, that he's the everyman. He's not the hardened criminal, but he's the guy more like us who might find themselves in a somewhat similar situation. What choices would you make? What would you do? This watch, Adam, and previously I saw Marge as a opposition to that, as the, you know, the shining hope, the warm comfort, the force of gentle justice. This watch, I recognized Marge's struggle with that question as well. How do we make the moral decisions within ourselves? What does it even mean for Marge? That's something I had not considered before, and I think is a through line here. I think a key scene for this is the most perplexing, mysterious scene for anyone who watches Fargo, Mike Yanagita. I want to break down Mike Yanagita as we get to this, because I think it unlocked this for me in regard to Marge. But Fargo's brilliant. I don't have the same problems it sounds like Amy has. I think the filmmaking is there if it's more subtle. We'll talk Deakins. And I also think that, you know, you could argue even No Country is maybe more naturalistic. I think we get a fair amount of Coenisms here, especially in Steve Buscemi and Peter Stormare's back and forth as the criminals, the hardened criminals here. So it does sound like I like Fargo better than Amy for different reasons and see it a bit differently than her as well. Is there any shifting here for you in terms of in the Coen canon, or on any of these questions you just raised?
9: I'll get there, but I already had it in my top three, and it's definitely staying there in my top three. I think this is the first time I've watched it, though, in its entirety, since I saw it in the theater. I don't know how that's possible, but I have said, and this is usually the case with these sacred cows, I don't get to revisit a lot of films, and that might just be because of the number of children I have, and also doing this show, I'm usually trying to see new things, and I'm always prioritizing new films. And that's why we end up doing these sacred cows. That's the impetus for these types of reviews. So I felt like I was seeing this, even though I do also feel like I know these scenes so well, I felt like I was seeing it with very fresh eyes. I do want to note that Amy definitely doesn't say the movie's warm and fuzzy, nor do I think, from what I saw, Janet Maslin or Sight and Sound do, but they do say it's warmer. And I think Amy's actual word that she says is there's some warm heartedness. I do really like your dichotomy, and I think that that's appropriate. I see that as well. Maybe we can call it nihilism versus optimism, some optimism. Sure. That's definitely there. I also want to give this perspective, and we've dated ourselves in this way before. I certainly have multiple times on this show. Back in 96, so here's where I'm at seeing this in the theater. I really begin my journey as a cinephile in 92, 93. I saw Raising Arizona as a kid, loved that movie as a kid, but I don't know who the Coen brothers are. I'm just enjoying that movie. So two hugely important movies to me as I'm starting to become a serious movie fan are Miller's Crossing and yes. Barton Fink. Renting those films, just trying to process those as narratives, which Miller's Crossing, maybe I'm just now figuring out when we wrestled with that a few years ago and we put that back in our feed just a few days ago. Wrestling with those as narratives, processing those two, processing the filmmaking, they were formative. So then a few years later, just a few years later, I get to go see a Coen Brothers movie in the theater on the big screen. And not only that, it's being hailed by everybody as their best film. And not only that, one of the best films of the year. And then I go in and it delivers. I also think it's incredible. That may be part of why, even though I do think I've only seen it once, maybe I rewatched it once over the one other time over the last 30 years that I don't recall. Maybe that's why this film still does have such a hold on me. Why, even though I hadn't seen it recently when I formed that Coen Brothers list, I put it there in the top three. I agree with you. I do think there's a flaw in the comparison with other films like Raising Arizona and The Big Lebowski in that they're very different movies. She gave Paul the choice, if three TVs are on and those are the three movies playing, which one are you watching? I don't really know how I'd answer that question, Josh, but I do know that one's a screwball comedy, effectively a live action cartoon, and the other is an absurdist genre subversion. They're just way more playful and coolly detached, but they're also going for laughs in a way that Fargo isn't, even though Fargo is often very funny. You're right. It's just not operating.
10: It's a volume level for me as well. I think Raising Arizona and Lebowski are operating at a higher volume compared to Fargo. Yeah.
9: Yes, I think that's appropriate. To the camera work point, it may not be as ostentatious with the camera as some of their other films, but, and I've obviously listened to more of the conversation than you have. I don't think Amy gives the cinematography enough credit. I think we may get into that a little bit more, but I would say the biggest issue is I think its distinctiveness, as you are speaking to, how the film does still, not only then, but still stand out in their filmography. I think that's what makes it special. That's not something I hold against it. And they are my first or second favorite living filmmakers. Their top three films on my list certainly could, we all say this, but it's true, could be rearranged daily. I don't remember when I put the list together on Letterboxd, Josh, but when I made it, I did put No Country at number one. I put Fargo at two, and I put Inside Llewyn Davis at number three. Now, before I looked at the list on Letterboxd, I actually thought I had Fargo number one. And after rewatching it, I was ready to come here on the show and say, great. It gets to stay there firmly ensconced in the number one spot. And maybe Llewyn Davis is a character who doesn't offer the warmth and the heart that Marge and Norm do. But for me, he's a richer character. He's a more complex character. I think he's tormented by this push and pull between the solitary life of the artist and just his natural bastard self, and recognizing that there could be another path, a path of optimism and hope like Marge and Norm, something that a more domestic life that could be satisfying, perhaps. And there's a soulfulness and depth to that character combined with all the movie's big ideas that I really connect with. And I just say that all to illustrate how much I do love those three films. And that's a reason why I could even put Llewyn Davis quite honestly in that top spot. But when I rewatched this, Josh, I was very comfortable keeping it there. And before I dig into the main reasons why, I'll say that whether it's movies like Miller's Crossing, The Big Lebowski, and Barton Fink, where I liked them but didn't fully appreciate them on first viewing, or a movie like Llewyn Davis, which I loved from the start, Coen Brothers movies, they don't just reward rewatches for me. I feel like the best way to describe it is that when I'm lucky, I'll detect a cipher. There's some kind of code There's something that unlocks mm-hmm. the movie for me that helps me to understand and appreciate them more. And I think maybe going back to my setup, thinking about these movies and those in those terms about how precisely crafted they are, maybe cipher is the best word. I did find that here. Something mm-hmm. was unlocked for me here watching it this time. Maybe a couple related things that we can dig into that did, even though I'm going to keep it in its number two spot, that did even elevate my esteem for this film.
10: What unlocked for me? It's an extension, I would say, Adam, of something that was gradually unlocking. The last time I watched this was 2021, so not that long ago. We were doing the Think Christian Movie Club series on the Coen brothers at the time. And it's interesting. It's related to something you just said, which, I think is correct, comparing Llewyn Davis to Marge and Norm, you know, this domestic happy life they could have. On this watch, how happy is this life that Marge and Norm share? And I'm not saying this is something that I entirely missed earlier or that is even a criticism film. I think this is a nuance that the film is offering that I didn't pick up on until now, because I probably just love this notion of Marge and Norm as these contrasts, not only to the Coen universe, but to the Fargo universe. It was so cozy to get any scene of the two of them and catch your breath away from Jerry's frantic mania, away from the frighteningness of the criminals, away from all the other elements in the movie, the cold, away from the cold exterior scenes. Here is Marge and Norm sharing a meal together, quietly, happy. Just let me have that.
0: What do we got here? Arby's?
1: Uh-huh.
0: How's the painting going?
1: Pretty good. Found out the Hauptmans are entering a painting this year.
0: Hon, you're better than them.
1: They're real good.
0: They're good, Norm, but you're better than them.
1: You think so?
0: You got Arby's all over me.
10: I think to the movie's credit, it is more complicated. And on this watch, you know, I think it's really about Marge's awareness of her own susceptibility to some sort of moral failure. And that a key thing this movie is asking us is, are humans capable of contentment? And this is in opposition to another human drive, which is greed, which is what's driving everything else in the film, right? And contentment is a virtue that this movie shows us is so difficult to cultivate. And here's where Mike Yanagita comes in. So again, this classmate, high school classmate, does that sound right? Or to be high school, right? Yeah, yes. I don't think he was a college classmate. So high school classmate calls Marge in the middle of the night because he saw her on TV investigating this case and wants to meet with her in the Twin Cities. And I think this whole sequence presents her, and maybe some people got this the first time around. I know I didn't in 1996. It wasn't until, again, the most recent visiting where this kind of opened up for me. They meet and, you know, notice what Marge wears. She wears this blouse that we haven't seen her in anything like that for this meeting. She touches her hair mm-hmm. a little bit before approaching him at the table. She goes there supposedly to follow a lead for the case, but she doesn't make that decision till after Mike's call. And notice Norm's response, his surprise that she's going to go there for this. And I just think here that we're seeing Marge, once Mike clearly starts making a move, she rebuffs his awkward advances, mm-hmm. but that mortified look she has, she looks down and she realizes for the first time that he'd been fooling her and she'd been fooling herself.
22: I shouldn't have done this. I thought we'd have a really terrific time.
0: It's okay, Mike.
22: You were such a super lady. And then I've been so lonely.
10: In a sense, it's almost like that question Marge asks Stormare at the very end, Adam, and for what? Like, why did you, was it worth all this? And for what? It's almost like she could be asking herself, or is asking herself, that same question in that moment. Why am I here? And for what? And so it's not just Jerry. It's not just the killers where living a moral life is this Sisyphean task. Even in a loving marriage like Marge and Norm's, it's a Sisyphean task because you got to get up every day. You've got to, here's the imagery. You've got to go scrape the ice off the windshield yet again. The perfect moment in this movie of Jerry failing to do that. His Sisyphean boulder is the ice on the windshield. It's going to come back. You're going to have to push that rock up again. You're going to have to scrape that windshield again. The prowler is always going to need a jump. This is just living a life of contentment, which is so hard for us to do. And this was the first time I realized it's hard for Marge as well, which just made her, of course, an so much deeper of a character.
9: This is going to be very hard because in order to get into Marge and Norm and to get into the Mike Yanagita scene, which as far as I can tell, Josh, people still either wildly, I won't even say they wildly misunderstand, because anytime I hear anybody talk about it, they just kind of throw in the towel. And I actually don't think it's that complicated. I think it's complex, but I think there's lots of ways to come at it. And I think there's lots of conclusions we can draw from it, as you already have. I want to discuss both of the things that you just dug into, but in order to get there, I have to explain what my unlock was. And that may take a little while. So I'm trying to best figure this out. I will note very quickly that you do love True Grit, and I've always known that about you. And True Grit is the movie I most need to have that second watch experience with. And I'm praying. I liked it. I liked it quite a bit. I'm praying that the unlock will happen. That is just hard to get sometimes in the theater with any movie, but especially with a Coen Brothers
10: real quick.
9: Film.
10: Real quick, I find it perhaps their most optimistic, which may be why I had it there. Yeah.
9: So let me try to explain how I get to where you're at, but my path. And I think people, at least based on what I've heard over the years, may underestimate the significance of the opening text. That this is a true story, the events depicted, that whole thing.
10: Yep.
9: You know, everybody sort of goes, oh, those tricky Coen brothers, aren't they funny, playing with our expectations and keeping us on our toes. And my take this time is Fargo remains gripping decades later, not just for its craft and darkly comic story, but for the way it turns myth-making, storytelling, and deception into its central preoccupation. That's what myths are. Myths are fundamentally just storytelling and deception. We've got fundamentally a movie about people who lie that opens with one, right? It's not based on a true story. The filmmakers tell us a lie right off the jump. And even the name of the movies, a bit of misdirection, since it almost exclusively takes place in Minnesota. It is about Minnesotans, but it's called Fargo. And even the name, and if this is too simple, I don't really care, but even the name Fargo is symbolic of the nature of lying and what we see happen in this movie with violence and this scheme too. Once you start, how far does it go? Once you start, you can't stop. The lies just continue to compound, right? Jerry can't stop the kidnapping from happening once he sets it all in motion in Fargo. And what I love about the opening exchange, and this is something about the movie overall, Josh, that I just think is brilliant about it. Not that it should be a surprise with the Coen Brothers film. What is it, 98 minutes? I truly don't think that there is a scene that's wasted at all in terms of
10: I don't think
9: story.
10: So.
9: Story, plot, plus character. In that opening exchange with Carl and Grimsrud, or maybe we should just call him Buscemi and Stormare, they don't just accept the deal, right? They ask him a bunch of questions. They want to understand the story. They want to understand why he's asking them to do this.
2: What kind of trouble are you in, Jerry?
3: Well, that's, I'm not gonna get into, see, I just need the money. Now, her dad, he's real well off.
2: So, why don't you just ask him for the money?
4: Or your wife, you know.
2: Or your wife, Jerry.
3: Well,
9: one of their great screenwriting strokes is that they, for the entire movie, withhold the reason why Jerry needs the money. He withholds it from them, which means they also withhold it from us.
5: Mm-hmm.
9: We're in the same position the hired thugs are the entire movie, right? That we have no idea. And Buscemi, and we don't need to know. It doesn't matter. We just know he needs the money desperately. And so when Buscemi says this, he goes, right at the end of that scene at the bar, he goes, okay, Jerry, you're tasking us to perform this mission, but you won't. Basically, he's saying, you won't give us the details. You won't tell us why. And then he goes, oh, fuck it. Let's take a look at that Sierra. We as an audience could be saying that to the Coen brothers. You're tasking us to perform our duties as audience members, to buy into all this, to get invested in this and go on this journey. But you're not going to tell us why he needs the money. Oh, you know what? F it. Let's just get the plot in motion. And I love that. But even if you think about it, Josh, why is the movie set in Brainerd? Because it's a fun word to say, because they wanted, you know, the silliest sounding small Minnesota town. I bet there are others that could compete with that. It's because it claims Paul Bunyan.
5: Yeah.
9: And Babe the Blue Ox, which everybody says when Brainerd is mentioned. Paul Bunyan's not real. Babe the Blue Ox isn't real. They're characters out of folktales. They're part of the mythic Great White North. They're part of this story they're stories we tell ourselves to define ourselves, right? And almost every single scene, this is where Yanagita comes in, certainly, right? Almost every single scene, and I'll hold off on getting into my proof here because I want to get to the heart of the matter. Almost every single scene involves storytelling and truth or deception in this film. There are so many of them. So how does this fit in with what you were saying? I think what we see in this movie ultimately are the Coen brothers playing with and subverting myths surrounding American life and the American family. And maybe one of the key ideas, certainly that we're sold, is that happiness is possible. And not only that happiness is possible, but that it's required, that it's an expectation of American life. And so in this movie, we get, here's the thing. I think we get three distinct visions, at least three distinct visions of domestic life. There's the one Jerry pretends to be living and that his wife firmly believes that she is living. Okay. Then there's Marge and Norm. And I want to discuss the ending a bit more and Yanagita, but I'll just say overall, I'm with you that I have always read it as very loving, black and white, you know, very clear that everything's perfect. And I'm still very close to that. I love the fact that it's a happy marriage. Clearly,
5: yes.
9: They depend on each other. The way he insists on making her breakfast because his pregnant wife needs to eat, needs nourishment, no matter how early it is.
5: And
9: fix her some eggs. And then of course he's there to help give the prowler a jump. I read it this way. I love that when they meet, no matter what's happening on the job, I like that he doesn't ask her a bunch of questions. I think it reflects the fact that he just trusts that his wife knows what she's doing. He doesn't need to get into her business. He doesn't need to offer her any tips or suggestions. He's letting her do what she does. And I do think, even though I want to unpack it more in a minute, I do think that last line, heck, Norm, we're doing pretty good here, is genuinely moving. At least it was this time. I didn't give it much thought in the theater in 96. This time, genuinely moving. But here's my big point. Aren't the two criminals just sort of replicating domestic life, but a completely deranged version of domestic life? They've got a house. They're staying at a house with a wife. He's even eating a TV dinner when we find him. He's eating TV dinners. And the thing is, they're miserable out there. They could just be making choices. We're talking about like making choices for happiness. They could just be choosing another path and living that domestic life for real rather than replicating it as part of this crime. And they could have a functioning TV where they could actually get reception and watch whatever they wanted. And in some ways, it's even a dream alternate reality to suburban family dreams, because who doesn't dream about having a second house out on the lake, right? But it's a terrible experience where terrible things are happening inside that house. And it even just occurred to me here at the last minute that comedic duo of Stormare and Buscemi is so perfect, and it fits a very conventional comedic mode, right? To have opposites, mm-hmm. the small guy and the big guy, the guy who talks too much, the guy who doesn't talk at all. But if you put it into this scheme that I'm talking about, they almost feel to me like the split personality of the quote unquote conventional American husband. One's at home. He's gruff. He's silent. He's completely emotionless. He's just there eating his dinner, unhappy, ignoring his wife. And what's the other doing? He's doing what other husbands do. He's going crazy out there on the lake, as we hear about him. And he's stepping out for trysts with a prostitute. It's like there's a perfect schism there. And watching how Josh, in 1996, this would have been true to some extent. It would have been truer in 87 when this movie is set. Something about how we consistently see at the end and earlier scenes, the glow of the TV, all these different characters in their different settings, watching like The Tonight Show with Johnny Carson, that same glow, no matter their situations, no matter how messed up they are, all these characters are just ending up in the same places. They've all just made radically different choices to get there, and all are experiencing different levels of happiness, to your point.
10: Yeah. And I think I love the idea of them as this bickering couple. They're definitely, to take a historical look at this, this was the era of the loquacious criminal couples, wasn't it? Or at least just criminals, because we've got, this is 1996, following Usual Suspects in 95. And then, of course, we get what? Pulp Fiction in 94. Mm-hmm. Maybe the definitive, the trend setter for this. I think about Buscemi and Stormare when they're arguing about stopping for pancakes or steak. You know, Pulp Fiction's Royale with cheese mm-hmm. comes to mind there. Also, to your description of their first meeting with Jerry in the bar, I love, in addition to the things you talked about, that they try to talk him out of the plan because it's so dumb. It's like all these guys have is like money to make, but they're so perplexed by his choices, they try to talk him out of it.
9: Because the story doesn't make sense. It doesn't check out. That's what I love about it.
10: A great screenwriting touch mm-hmm. there. So the only other thing I'd add about Marge and Norm, and it sounds like we are in the same place. I just want to reemphasize again to place her mindset and decision making and sort of moral awakening here in context. I read their lunches. I read them this time the same way you did. He doesn't get into her business. At first, it was like so caring, but also, yes, but if he's doing this every day, it's almost become more routine. It's a nice routine. It's a caring routine. I think every time we see them together, unless they're in bed, they're eating, they go to the buffet restaurant, mm-hmm. and you get this sense that maybe this is like what they do every Thursday night. You know, and the camera pans over the options, which don't look great, but it's what they've got. It's what it does the job, right? There's a reading of this where marriage is doing the job for Marge and Norm. And should there be more, right? That's the question. Should I have more? That's the question for Marge in this very minor domestic scenario. It's the question for Jerry in his life scenario, and it's the question for Buscemi and Stormare in their criminal mm-hmm. scenario. You know what? How can I get more because I deserve more? And I think Jerry is interesting in this regard. Another thing that nuanced a bit for me was, again, I saw him as the everyman, the one we can relate to. We probably don't run scams like the VIN number scam he would want to do. But, you know, we make our own moral choices mm-hmm. here and there and fudge things. And maybe it could snowball out of control. So we can recognize Jerry. Here, though, I saw him as even more devious than that. And sort of like one of the original sinners of this movie. If Marge is presented with... if life has presented her, brought her to a point where she is being challenged with a question of right or wrong, Jerry, I thought, was maybe born looking for the wrong choice. It's the true coat gag, the customer who yells at him, you're a bald-faced liar, you know, telling us that Jerry does this even in his supposed legit business. Was Jerry's original sin possibly marrying Jan for her family's money? I was thinking about it watching this, mm-hmm. where originally I thought he's just a guy who, you know, has a bore of a father-in-law who's holding it mm-hmm. over him because he wasn't successful. Then I'm reading Jerry and everything he does is for his own gain. And I'm thinking maybe this guy was like asked Jan out on a date in high school because her dad was rich. And now he's just perpetuating that further right. into his life. I just think Macy, you know, Jerry was, I think, my number five Coen character when we did that list. And the performance here is incredible.
9: Incredible.
10: In its own nuance. His face looks like he has a continuous case of diarrhea, yet he manages to project so much more going on beneath that. And I love the touch when Marge knows Jerry's line, when, in one of their interviews, when the Midwestern politeness drops.
9: Mm-hmm.
10: Everyone else throughout this movie, not the criminals, everyone else is polite, no matter what the situation. But when Jerry says, ma'am, I answered your question.
5: Ma'am, I answered your question.
6: I'm sorry, sir.
5: Ma'am, I answered your question. I answered the darn... I'm cooperating here. And there's no...
10: The light changes in her eyes because she's like, he would only say it that way if he was lying.
6: Sir, you have no call to get snippy with me. I'm just doing my job here.
5: I'm...
10: So, yeah, I think it does relate to this general idea of what do we, when we can't cultivate contentment, what choices are we going to make then that'll be destructive for ourselves and for others? It relates to the line you pulled out at the end. If Marge doesn't fully believe that yet, she's recognizing that contentment might be possible here with Norm. It's going to be work. You know, the ice scraper will have to come out again. But I think she's recognizing this is the choice that she's content to make to go in that direction.
9: Fargo, currently streaming on Netflix and Tubi, and is available VOD.
10: It's Olivia and Seth and Penelope and Edward in The Invite. Thoughts on that new film next, as well as David Wayne's Gale Daughtry and The Celebrity Sex Pass. Stay with us.

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9: You're listening to Film Spotting. The Invite is Olivia Wilde's third film. As a director, she made Booksmart in 2019, followed that up with Don't Worry, Darling in 2022. That was a film that was largely piled on by audiences and critics, including me. But you went for it, so much so, in fact, that it made your top 10 list in 2022. You have seen The Invite, which also stars Wilde, with Seth Rogen as her husband and Penelope Cruz and Edward Norton as their enigmatic neighbors. Is Wilde for you batting 3 for 3? Perfect 100, perfect 1,000, I should say.
10: Absolutely. This was a delight. I don't know. It just felt, you know, comic chamber drama. It's not necessarily that inventive. I don't know the last time I saw one. A genre piece like this that was just so fun to see, especially with a theater, with a crowd. And I also don't know, Adam, I'll have to think about this some more, but we've had directors who give lead or co-lead performances in the movies they're directing. How often is it that the best thing about that movie is the director's lead or co-lead performance? Because for me, that's what we get here. Wilde is on screen the standout of The Invite for me. And that is, while acknowledging that all four of the main characters, the main players in this cast are fantastic. They each do their own thing that makes this movie work as well as it does. I mean, to give them their credit, Rogan is, he's delivering the one-liners you'd expect, but also probably delivering the deepest well of sadness that this movie has. So he's doing great work. You look at Edward Norton, just delightful also as this kind of a Zen prankster. He has this calm, but he's disrupting things at the same time. And Cruz, it's interesting because I haven't seen every one of her English language performances, and she's given some good ones, but this is, I think, her best that I have seen. This is adapted from a Spanish language play that was turned into a movie. She wasn't involved in either of those, so I don't know if there's any, perhaps some cultural translation going on here that allowed her to deliver such a great performance here, but she's really

0: sharp in terms of the repartee, and also has this, she's a sly provocateur as well. Just a glance that Penelope Cruz gives in scenes here will throw the entire dynamic off in a chaotic way. So she's really good. But Wild, Adam, is the gyrations on her face, playing this woman who is deeply constricted, which we've seen that type, but also, again, it goes back to what you're talking about in Fargo, realizing over the course of this night what she's willing to entertain to bring something fresh and new to her life, to her marriage, to herself. And the way Wild responds to things that her husband says or that her neighbors say, and then eventually to things that she says, and she starts surprising herself. It is just a phrase that kept coming to mind is one that you'll hear on like NBA podcasts. It's a quick twitch performance where just like the muscles are there doing immediately what she needs them to do for every moment in a movie that's incredibly fast and quick and quippy. And yeah, The Invite is, it's some of the most fun I've had in a theater, this kind of fun, in quite a while. So people need to get out there and check this out.
1: It expands to more cities this weekend. I will finally get a chance to see it this weekend. I hope I have as much fun as you. And who knows, maybe it will make my top five list next week when we share our favorite films of the year so far.
2: I had a celebrity free pass thing with my fiance, but he took it literally. So now I need to have sex with John Hamm to even out the score and save my relationship.
3: You did the D, now you gotta do the do.
2: Yes.
4: Dale needs to do the nasty with Mr. John Hamm ASAP.
2: I am so, so sorry that we got you fired.
0: Adam, we both caught up with director David Wayne's latest, Gail Daughtry and the Celebrity Sex Pass. That title, plus directed by David Wayne, should give you some idea of what's going on with this movie. It stars Zoe Deutsch as Gail, a small town woman whose fiance takes their celebrity sex pass joke literally. That puts her on a mission to even the playing field and have sex with a guy named John Hamm. So she heads to LA with that in mind. Adam, we've been talking about David Wayne on the show because Wet Hot American Summer, his probably most beloved film, was part of Film Spotting Fest 2 a couple of weekends ago. And we had David Wayne introduce that screening with a video he was kind enough to send in. He's been listening to the show for years now. You know, this always makes me nervous when I hear of anyone at any level of filmmaking.
1: Yes.
0: Who happens to listen to the show. Makes me feel like a fraud, especially so when it's an accomplished, beloved filmmaker like David Wayne. So I don't, this isn't a review. We're letting, I'm letting people know that a friend of the show has a new movie out. And what I can say is one of the things I talked about when we watched Wet Hot American Summer and discussed it afterward is the absurdism that I think I didn't give enough credit for to Wet Hot American Summer when I first saw that come out. And I think the one absurd touch I want to highlight here, which isn't a spoiler at all, it's a minor character, John Hamm's bodyguard. I forget how he even gets into this story about going to a bullfight. And I forget if he's there with his wife or his girlfriend or something.
1: Yeah.
0: The bull leaps into the stands and impales her, or it's this gory, horrible story that keeps going on. It has no reason to be in this movie whatsoever.
1: Yeah.
0: The chef's kiss, and I don't remember how they even got this, is an insert shot of a bull. It must be real footage. It looks like real footage leaping into the stands of a bullfight. It's like a second and a half. And then he just goes on with his story and the movie goes on with its plot. I mean, you get stuff like that in Gail Daughtry, which is how you know it is a David Wayne movie. And the question I had for you also is, how soon did you realize this was also going to be a Wizard of Oz riff?
1: You know, I don't know how soon it was, but you recognize a couple of allusions, certainly by the end. That's very late, but there's a moment with her slippers, right? With her shoes. And there are some, I think before that for sure, but I didn't write them
0: down.
1: Little
0: skipping going on and a joke about
1: that. Of course.
0: Yeah.
1: Right. And the fact that she is like Dorothy in the Land of Oz, who keeps acquiring new people as part of her entourage along the way. And they all have certain skills, I suppose, as well. So that element is definitely there. I like that you brought up the absurdity, because one of the things that stood out to me that I really liked about Gale Daughtry is that absurd tone. And what I mean is specifically that something I struggle with often with comedies is that line you have to walk where you're putting us in the real world, but you're also having things happen that are clearly happening in a comedic universe where they couldn't happen. My brain struggles with that very often. And maybe it's just me, but it's a comedy and people, that's their reasoning when I bring those things up. Well, it's a comedy. It's goofy. Mm-hmm. Goofy things are going to happen. Okay. But everything else about the movie, all the other stakes to the movie are happening in the real world. Okay. In this movie, you know, from the opening, pretty much from the opening narration, Fred Melamed's postal worker, who is our guide through this story, you know, from his tone, you know, from the script and the things he's saying that this isn't the real world, that totally crazy, absurd things are going to happen and that anything can happen in this universe. And so I knew what ground I was on and I knew that I could go with it. And if I didn't totally know, I absolutely knew by the time we get to the Jennifer Aniston book signing and the fiance says, I got to go back in and get what, my sunglasses or something like that.
0: Yeah.
1: And then doesn't come back because he's having sex with Jennifer Aniston in the back room for multiple hours.
0: I did like how just got that out of the way, you know, didn't waste 20 minutes setting up the fiance's move. Right. I also want to, you know, there's so many, you know, cameos and guests in here. But I think one of the performances I enjoyed the most was a newcomer to me, at least, Ben Wong as Caleb, one of the people she picks up along the way, an very aspiring, agent. And I just love the energy he brought, which is, I don't know, there's something, he popped because his character had this clear comic identity and tone he was going to go for the entire time. And he stayed consistent in that and almost always worked. So yeah, while it was fun to see a lot of the cameos, I think Ben Wong was a highlight too.
1: That's Gale Daughtry and the Celebrity Sex Pass, which is out in limited release now. 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Josh, that's our show.
0: If you'd like to connect with us on social media, you can find Adam and the show on Instagram, Facebook, Letterboxd, YouTube, and Blue Sky at Film Spotting. I'm at those places as well as Larson on Film. Film Spotting is produced by Golden Joe Dassault and Sam Van Halgren. Without Sam and Golden Joe, this show wouldn't go. Our production assistant is Sophie Kempinar. Special thanks to everyone at WBEZ Chicago. 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

0: Bill Maher has received the Mark Twain Prize for American Humor. Finally.
1: But me?
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0: Steve Inskeep speaks with Maher for NPR's Newsmaker series about his brand of humor. Also, the upcoming Senate confirmation hearing for Todd Blanche, President Trump's controversial pick for his next attorney general. All this on the next morning edition from NPR News.
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5: 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Mostly sunny skies with afternoon showers and thunderstorms the rest of the work week. Highs in the low 90s inland, mid-80s at the beaches.
6: Have you ever signed up for a subscription, but then found it nearly impossible to cancel? Cities and states are pushing back. From WAMU and NPR in Washington, this is 1A. Hi, I'm Jen White. Today on 1A, subscription traps. Cities and states around the country are moving to ban the strategies some businesses use to keep customers paying for goods and services. But businesses say the move will be a hit on their bottom lines and consumers' choices. As more municipalities put rules in place to block subscription traps, we want to hear from you as a consumer or a business that relies on the subscription model. 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
7: Live from NPR News, I'm Giles Snyder. The U.S. military says it has completed another round of strikes against Iran, saying in a statement that dozens of military targets were hit near the Strait of Hormuz. Also, the U.S. resumed a naval blockade of Iranian ports Tuesday, as NPR's Quill Lawrence reports.
8: A ceasefire paused the war in April, but Iran and the U.S. immediately disagreed on how a June Memorandum of Understanding dealt with shipping through the Strait of Hormuz, a key waterway for oil and other products worldwide. This week, President Trump ordered a resumption of the blockade on maritime traffic to and from Iran and stepped up missile attacks on Iranian targets. Iran, in turn, has been striking U.S. allies in the region and hitting tankers it says are violating Iran's claim of control over the strait. From April through June, the U.S.-enforced blockade allowed dozens of aid shipments through, but turned back 140 vessels and fired on 9 that did not comply. Quill Lawrence, NPR News.
7: President Trump's border czar, Tom Holman, says the administration's move to suspend most traffic stops by Immigration and Customs Enforcement officers is not a policy change. He told Fox News Tuesday that it's a temporary pause to conduct a short-term review after 2 fatal shootings within a week. In a separate incident, authorities say a man in St. Augustine, Florida, died while running away from immigration officers Tuesday. He was struck by a tractor trailer. Federal Reserve Chairman Kevin Warsh was on Capitol Hill Tuesday, where he promised lawmakers on the House Financial Services Committee that the Fed will get inflation under control.
9: Now at the Fed, our number one objective is getting monetary policy right. That's our clear and constant aim, the star we steer by. And if we get policy right, and I can assure you we will, the inflation surge of the last 5 years will be a thing of the past.
7: Warsh appeared before the panel as fresh data showed inflation has cooled. Warsh also pledged to do his job if challenged by President Trump, citing the U.S. Supreme Court's recent opinion reaffirming the Fed's independence. Israeli airstrikes killed at least 13 Palestinians across Gaza Tuesday. Gaza's health ministry says 50 have been killed and more than 200 wounded over the past week. Here's NPR's Anas Baba.
10: Israeli strikes hit the several parts of Gaza on Tuesday. In northern Gaza, hospital officials say 7 people were killed when a strike hit a police post where civilians had gathered to file complaints. Gaza Interior Ministry says those killed included the head of police in northern Gaza and his deputy. The Israeli military said the strike targeted and killed 4 men described as Hamas militants in southern Gaza. Medics say an Israeli strike hit a tent sheltering displaced families, killing 1 person. Separately, health officials say a 10-year-old child was killed by Israeli gunfire with a bullet in the chest.
7: This is NPR. The South African government says it has deported more than 50,000 undocumented migrants amid a crackdown on illegal immigration. Kate Bartlett reports the government is facing pressure on the issue from protest groups.
1: About 53,000 undocumented migrants, mainly from Malawi, Zimbabwe, and Mozambique, have been deported in the past month, according to government figures. But thousands of migrants from those African countries are also fleeing on their own accord, fearful of weekly xenophobic protests that have sometimes turned deadly. A populist group called March on March is leading the charge against migrants, blaming them for taking South African jobs amid an unemployment crisis. Thousands of Zimbabweans have also gone to the border, waiting to be repatriated, and thousands of Malawians have been camped out in the open, waiting for government-facilitated buses to take them home. Kate Bartlett, NPR News, Johannesburg.
7: The Writers Guild of America is the latest to challenge Paramount's $81 billion acquisition of Warner Brothers Discovery. The Guild filed a lawsuit Tuesday that seeks to block the merger, alleging it would harm movie and television writers in the U.S. On Monday, a coalition of 12 states, led by California's Attorney General, filed a lawsuit seeking to halt the transaction. Capitol Hill, back on Capitol Hill Tuesday, the House overwhelmingly voted to pass a bill that would make daylight saving time permanent. The 308 to 117 vote sends the bill to the Senate. If enacted, the measure would end the twice-yearly changing of the clocks, so states could opt out. This is NPR News.
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12: 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July 15th, 1946, Linda Ronstadt is born in Tucson, Arizona. Her music career starts as the lead singer for the folk trio, The Stone.

0: This is 1A. I'm Jen White. What do gyms, TV shows, pet food, and smart doorbells all have in common? Nowadays, you might use a monthly subscription or other recurring membership to access these goods or services. The average American spends $219 every month on subscriptions. That's more than $2,600 a year. Subscriptions mean predictable profits for companies. That is, unless you cancel. Enter subscription traps. That's when companies make it easy for customers to sign up, but difficult to cancel. Some also use deceptive tactics that automatically enroll customers into a subscription after a free trial ends without making the terms clear. In recent years, cities and states have moved to crack down on subscription traps. They're also taking steps to regulate junk fees that companies can add to goods and services, causing prices to soar far beyond what's advertised. One city leading the way is New York, where city leaders announced a ban on abusive subscription practices on Friday.
1: New York City is banning subscription traps for good. Delivering on Mayor Mamdani's executive order number 10, DCWP is implementing the first municipal click-to-cancel rule in the United States, guaranteeing that New Yorkers can cancel services as easy as they can sign up for them. If a business can enroll you with one click, they can let you cancel with one click. It's that simple.
0: That was Samuel Levine. He's the commissioner of the NYC Department of Consumer and Worker Protection. Today on 1A, how regulators around the country are working to protect consumers against hidden fees and deceptive subscription models. But first to New York City, where Michael Tiger is the general counsel at the NYC Department of Consumer and Worker Protection. We spoke with him earlier. So, Michael, on Friday, New York City announced this new rule banning companies from using subscription schemes to trap customers into recurring charges. It's slated to go into effect later this year on October 1st. How prevalent is this problem in your city?
2: I think it's something that we've seen develop and accelerate over recent years. I mean, we received hundreds of complaints just to DCWP's consumer services line over the last couple years. But this is nothing new. No, this is something that we've seen that industry is rewarding as far as a measure of profitability, subscription. We've all seen it. Things that have traditionally not been subscription services. You go to buy a vehicle now, a car, and there are certain things that are vehicle like security and warranties are now based on a subscription service. We all know how many different streaming apps we have that are based on streaming. Suddenly, we used to be an aggregated cable package. Now we all have managing all these digital subscriptions. And these are the things that are building up and making it very difficult for New Yorkers to have an affordable lifestyle in this city. And that's why we want to give New Yorkers a fighting chance and fight back and give them the protections they need. Because there's nothing wrong inherently with subscriptions or a subscription model, but they can't be predatory.
0: This new rule is estimated to save adults in New York City over $160 million a year. That's according to an analysis from the Roosevelt Institute. That's a progressive think tank. What industries or sectors do you think will be most impacted?
2: Well, I think this has a broad impact. I'm not sure if I can specify one that will be rocket right to the top of the list, but this is a broadly applicable rule. Traditionally, over the last decade, we've heard a lot of complaints about gym memberships. In February, we sent out a letter reminding gyms in New York City of their obligations under current New York state law. And so this rule is really a whole of government approach to make sure that all sorts of industries know that if they're going to a subscription model, there are protections in terms of disclosures. And of course, the click to cancel part, being able to cancel that subscription as easy as you signed up for it.
0: Companies that violate the rule will be required to pay hefty fines. How will the city investigate whether companies are actually adhering to the new rule once it's implemented?
2: Well, we have different ways of actually doing that. You know, the mayor passed Executive Order 10, which was really what our inspiration for pursuing this click to cancel rule. He did that back at the beginning of his administration after he was inaugurated. And that really focused our vision on, like, how are we going to be able to take in complaints here on subscription models? So we, as I mentioned before, we have a consumer services unit that serves as like an intake and mediation arm for our agency. And through that, we can see trends, and that can really focus on Who are the repeat actors? Who are harming consumers through these subscription practices and allows our lawyers to bring bigger enforcement actions and bring those administrative, go to an administrative tribunal and seek those penalties that serve as a deterrent?
0: And New York City is also looking to regulate junk fees. These are the extra dollars that some companies add on to purchases like concert tickets, even rent, but they can add up to significant sums over time. Now, former FTC chair Lena Khan says the Mamdani administration has already dispatched investigators across the city to make sure businesses aren't charging these illegal fees. How would that rule work?
2: Paired with the announcement of the adoption of the Click to Cancel rule, as you just noted, we also propose a junk fee rule that would apply to all industries in the city. We've already dipped our toe into those waters when we adopted a hotel junk fee rule earlier this year, but this would apply to all sorts of industries. That's just a proposed rule. So we have to go through the rulemaking process, and we're really excited to see what feedback we get from not just the regulated community, but consumers, advocacy organizations, and really point to where are the most prone elements of our economy right now to these junk fees. So again, because we can really direct our attention to where we're seeing the most harm.
0: What are you hearing from businesses on the receiving end of this new rule and any proposed rule that may go into effect?
2: Well, we just announced on Friday. So this is a great thing. You know, I'm a lawyer, so there's a legal process. We now go through a notice and comment period. We'll have a actual hearing on the rule in 30 days or so. And we actually expect to get very robust comments as part of that rule. And we take the comments we get from all stakeholders very seriously. And I think that is what's going to inform us. This is the beginning of the process.
0: We're talking to Michael Tiger. He's the general counsel at the NYC Department of Consumer and Worker Protection. When people talk about living in New York City, the cost of housing is one of the first things they bring up. If passed, this proposed fee rule could have huge implications for New York's housing market, where about 70% of residents rent, and the average price of a one-bedroom apartment is more than $4,100 a month. And that's before you factor in other monthly or annual fees that rental agencies can tack on, like an amenity fee or a lifestyle fee. So if this rule goes into effect, what do you think it would mean for the housing market in your city?
2: Well, you know, it's obviously a very wide-reaching question that you asked there. It's very important to the mayor and our commissioner that we focused on that. In fact, one of the other executive orders that Mayor Mamdani issued at the beginning of his administration was directing us to look at rental ripoffs. And that's why he held hearings in all five New York City boroughs to hear the stories of New York City residents on an everyday basis. This rule is part of that fight. And we expect that if this rule were to go into effect somewhere down the road later this year, that this will have an impact on what is shown to consumers as they're trying to rent an apartment, provide more clarity so they are more informed. More informed consumers are better consumers and consumers that can actually fight for the affordability of their housing.
0: It's interesting what you're proposing through both this new potential fee rule and the subscription rule is increased transparency for consumers, but you might also see a higher number of complaints. You may have more people who say, look, they're not adhering to this rule and I need help. Is your office ready for a potential uptick in complaints? Do you feel well staffed enough to be able to address consumer concerns?
2: We are. Like, we're very fortunate with this mayor and this commissioner to really dedicate resources to this agency more than I've been at the agency in various roles for 9 years now. And this is the most dedicated resources that we've gotten. So we're actually staffing up right now in terms of lawyers, in terms of staff members in our consumer services unit. So it may very well be that we get more complaints, but those complaints are really what, again, helps us drive our enforcement. I always say there's top bottom and there's bottom up enforcement. Of course, we all see like ads on the subway and that can help guide enforcement. But those complaints that we get from everyday New Yorkers are really what drives our enforcement. So we are prepared to hear from New Yorkers and take the actions we need to make sure that the city is affordable.
0: For other city leaders who are considering how to make their cities more affordable and considering these consumer protection questions, any advice for them?
2: Well, be aggressive and be thoughtful. I mean, this is an opportunity for states, for municipalities to really step in for where there have been losses at the federal level, to be candid. Our commissioner came from the Federal Trade Commission, and he really came with that spirit of tackling the most difficult issues. But we don't have tools necessarily that other cities don't have. Many cities have deceptive business practices laws. Many cities have rulemaking power or enforcement power. They should look at what their tools are, and they can should use them aggressively at this time when there really is falling on localities and states to really make sure consumers' rights are preserved.
0: And we'll talk more about how the consumer protection landscape at the federal level has shifted. That's Michael Tiger. Michael, thank you so much for speaking with us.
2: Oh, thank you. Thank you for inviting me.
0: That was Michael Tiger. He's the general counsel at the NYC Department of Consumer and Worker Protection. We spoke with him earlier. Coming up, how a federal rule banning subscription traps got struck down and what it means for consumer protection in the U.S. And we want to hear from you. If you've ever been charged for a subscription without knowing or hit with a mountain of junk fees, what were you buying and how much did you spend? Email us at 1A@WAMU.org. We'll be right back.

0: communism is a mortal threat.
1: Criminalize the Democrat Socialist Party.
2: This is not Gulag socialism. This is not the Soviet Union socialism.
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6: New York Times reporters Maggie Haberman and Jonathan Swan conducted over 1,000 interviews for their new book on Donald Trump's White House. On the next Fresh Air, Jonathan Swan shares some of what they found, including the pointed warnings from his own staff that Trump ignored before going to war with Iran. 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
11: This is 1A. I'm Jen White. We're discussing subscription traps, junk fees, and the efforts to regulate them around the country. Joining us now in studio to discuss is Heather Timmons. She's a reporter covering U.S. consumer rights and corporate power for The Guardian. Heather, welcome to the program.
12: Good morning.
11: Also with us in studio is Pat Garofalo. He's the director of state and local policy at the American Economic Liberties Project. He's also the author of The Billionaire Boondoggle, How Our Politicians Let Corporations and Big Wigs Steal Our Money and Jobs. Pat, welcome.
13: Hey, thanks for having me.
11: We're also hearing from so many of you.
14: Hi, my name is Olivia. I'm from Falls Church, Virginia. I have a subscription to DoorDash that I have not been able to figure out how to cancel. I've gone through support. I've gone through the website. I've gone through the app. And I have not figured out how to cancel that $9 subscription fee that I pay every single month. And it's been going on for about a year and a half, 2 years.
15: This is Lisa from Alpharetta. The subscription that I had to deal with was ClassPass. I didn't realize I even signed up for it. I thought I was just searching it and didn't realize after a few months that I was actually paying for a subscription I never used. And when I contacted ClassPass, they were very difficult to deal with. But they did eventually cancel my subscription.
11: Lisa, Olivia, thanks for those messages. If you've ever had trouble canceling a subscription you didn't want anymore, what did it take to end it? If your business relies on a subscription model, what do you think about the one-click cancel rule? Email us at 1a@wamu.org. As we've been discussing last week, New York City enacted a rule to impose fines on companies that make canceling subscriptions more difficult for customers. Pat, how does New York City's move fit into the larger landscape of cities and states enacting what's known as click-to-cancel policies?
13: Up first, we think it's really exciting to see a municipal level rule in New York City. This is, as far as we know, the first in the nation, but it does follow on efforts in a bunch of states, including New York State, which has arguably the strongest click-to-cancel rule in the country that was passed and signed into law a few years ago. In enacting these sort of rules, there's been a lot of action at the state level. Both Virginia and Louisiana this year became the latest states to enact click-to-cancel rules. And if that sounds like a kind of purplish state and a reddish state and something that appeals all across the ideological spectrum, well, that's exactly what it is.
11: Well, I was wondering about the political divide, if any, that you're seeing here. Why are you seeing this as a bipartisan issue from the politician's perspective?
13: I think it's a couple of things. First, in an era of high costs, this is something that you can enact quickly and have an impact quickly. It's also something that everyone has experienced. You don't have to be a Democrat or a Republican or an independent or a socialist or a monarchist or whatever to have been trapped in a subscription. And a lot of legislators have experienced this, both on click to cancel and junk fees. One of the things that I found really striking is that the politicians themselves or their families, you know, their kids, their spouses have gotten trapped in subscriptions, have paid outrageous fees. And so when you're in committee hearings or talking to folks off the floor of the state house, they have their own story. So it hits home with them in a way that I think a lot of other issues don't. So I think that's why we've seen so much momentum at the city and state level. But also there have been some federal efforts that haven't been as successful and haven't gotten as far through the process. And I think that's galvanized a movement of both advocates and legislators at other levels to say, well, the feds are letting us down, so let's do it ourselves.
12: We'll talk a little bit more about those federal attempts in a bit. But in a statement to 1A Trade Association NetChoice, which represents major internet and technology companies like Meta, Amazon, and Netflix, wrote that NYC's click-to-cancel rule would, quote, harm both consumers and businesses by restricting the ability of businesses to offer discounted retention offers to save consumers money, while also causing legal uncertainty when it comes to the interpretation of this rule compared with existing New York state law regulating subscription cancellation policy. So Heather, they're making an argument here about consumer choice and access and affordability, but also that you have this city-level rule, and then there's also a state-level rule, and those might be in conflict for some businesses. What's your response?
16: We're going to hear this a lot probably from businesses as we see different municipalities and different states start to roll out different rules, given the federal vacuum about them. Their argument, the strongest argument from the industry, or one of the strongest, has always been if you institute this one click to cancel, they can't do what they call saves, where you go, listen, I'm paying $83 for my gym membership or whatever it is. And you say, I want to cancel it. And someone calls you up and says, what if it's 50? You know, and they like that. And that's good for you as a consumer, too, if you can do that kind of thing. And so how exactly that gets worked out is something I think industry is going to have to grapple with.
12: But Pat, also this question of the vacuum at the federal level. If we rewind back to October 2024, the FTC, the Federal Trade Commission, enacted a federal click-to-cancel rule. It required companies that offer subscription services to make it as easy to cancel as it is to sign up. Then in July 2025, the Federal Appeals Court struck that rule down, saying the FTC didn't conduct a preliminary regulatory analysis, and that process is required for rules that could impact the economy by more than $100 million. So before we dig a little more into that federal rule, I mean, is there some truth to this idea that if companies are trying to navigate a regulatory environment that changes from state to state, that really isn't tenable for them?
13: I don't really buy that argument because there are tons of areas in which these very large, well-resourced corporations have to deal with different laws. Every state has different tax laws. Every state has different environmental regs. Every county has different property tax rules. And so this is something they're very used to. And when it's in their interest to have rules be different, something like pushing down a minimum wage or eliminating labor law in a certain place, they have no problem with that and dealing with different regimes that help them. It's only when something that's aimed at consumers, making life a little easier or cheaper for customers of these products, that we start to worry about the patchwork is the word that always gets thrown around. So I don't take that super seriously as an argument, particularly for these giant, massive corporations. It's one thing if you're talking about a small, you know, five-person mom-and-pop shop, but I'm fully confident Amazon can deal with different kick-to-cancel laws in Buffalo versus New York City.
12: Well, I mean, Heather, we mentioned small mom-and-pop shops. Some of them do rely on a subscription model. In your reporting, what are you finding about the pressure these types of rules put on those businesses?
16: I don't have a great answer for the small mom and pop shops yet. I've mostly sort of looked at what the Chamber of Commerce is going to say next and things. I would just say to your point, you know, the subscription economy, this idea that we're going to subscribe to everything, is relatively new in all of our lifetime in this room. You know, 20 years ago, there was no such thing. So of course it can be regulated. And of course companies can figure out a different way to act. It's something that, investors love it. You know, it's regular, predictable earnings, but Americans are now paying over $200 a month in subscriptions, according to a Rocket Money estimate. Something like 74% of Americans are paying more than they think they are. You sort of underestimate how much you're paying because, again, for all this stuff that you didn't know you had a $9 DoorDash fee, you can't figure out how to get rid of it. It's only $9 a month. How long are you going to be on the phone trying to get rid of it? You know what I mean? And that kind of logic is something that companies are relying on, and it's a multi-billion dollar business for them every year. Subscriptions you can't cancel.
12: Well, in 2024, the U.S. Chamber of Commerce issued a statement criticizing the click-to-cancel rule, calling it a, quote, power grab by the commission in its pursuit to micromanage business decisions. They continued on to say, quote, not only will this rule deter businesses from providing sensible, consumer-friendly subscriptions, but it will leave Americans with fewer options, higher prices, and more headaches. Heather, why was the U.S. Chamber of Commerce so opposed to this rule?
16: I mean, they're the biggest business lobby in America, and they have always been opposed to very specific sort of conditions dictating how they do business. Their general pushback is that. And I would just go back to what both the New York City Consumer Protection Division and the FTC are tasked with doing. And the language for both of them is FTC is unfair or deceptive practices. The New York City's is unfair or unconscionable practices. And I think, you know, we can all probably agree more easily in what's deceptive. And when you talk about what's unfair or unconscionable, it depends on what your point of view is. So,
12: is there a bit of consumer responsibility here, Pat, in that, you know, yeah, we all click those boxes without really reading the fine print. But how much of this is on us as consumers to just be more thoughtful and careful about reading the fine print before we say yes?
13: I think especially in an online environment, and that's the other big change that we're talking about, right? A lot of subscription rules date back to the 70s when we were not dealing with an online environment. It's very easy to make online purchasing deceptive and tricky and hard to understand through the design of the physical page, through the actions you have to take to navigate through the screens. And the corporations know that and have spent a lot of time and effort making those processes as hard to understand and as tricky to follow as possible. So there certainly is some level of consumer responsibility, but there's also a lot of corporate responsibility to not make things hard to navigate and tricky. And also, I think this is not just a consumer-facing question. This is also a business fairness question. A corporation, a business that doesn't want to engage in these practices, and I found this a lot my work on junk fees, the companies that don't want to use them feel compelled to use them because it does give you a sort of perverse competitive advantage. You appear artificially cheaper if you use backloaded junk fees versus just putting an upfront price. Mm. So there are actually business pressures to engage in these deceptive practices. And so in a lot of ways, these rules are just leveling the playing field for the businesses that want to do the right thing.
12: We'll talk a bit more about junk fees, but I want to go back to when the FTC was still crafting a federal version of the click-to-cancel rule. Other business groups as well raised objections about how the regulations would hurt their business models. Sarah Davies is with the International Franchise Association, and here's some of what she said when she testified at an informal hearing on proposed amendments to the rule in 2024.
17: Small businesses will bear significant compliance, record-keeping, and disclosure costs. More than 80% of franchise owners operate just one location. More than 50% of brands in operation today have less than 20 units, and nearly a third of all franchisors make less than $5 million per year. They operate on membership models that feature a month-to-month membership option, cancelable each month upon notice. The franchise businesses in these industries are still recovering from mandated closures during the pandemic, while also navigating ongoing labor shortages and economic headwinds.
12: Now, in a 2025 letter to Congress, the Chamber of Commerce also called the FTC's rule overbroad and said it established one-size-fits-all requirements for both large corporations and small businesses. The Chamber also argued that small startup companies rely on these free-to-pay subscriptions to introduce their products to new customers, and companies can then convert those free trial subscriptions into paid automatic renewals that continue until the consumer cancels. This is known as a negative option contract. So, you know, circling back to the impact, not just on the big mega companies, but on the small ones, Pat, I mean, how are small businesses supposed to navigate these rules?
13: First, I'm imagining the person who's talking about franchises is talking about gyms and gym memberships. That's pretty likely. And those honestly are some of the most abusive membership models, where you sign up online and then they make you fax something over to them or show up in person at, you know, 2:30 in the afternoon on a Wednesday to cancel your membership. So just because you're small doesn't mean you can't engage in abusive pricing tactics. So I think we need to make that very clear. But also, under a click to cancel rule, there's nothing preventing you from using a fair trial period, a fair introduction price. I think one of the ways in which the companies obscure this debate is by saying they can't do things under these rules that they absolutely could, so long as they do it in a clear, transparent process. These rules are not saying you may not use these models. These rules are saying if you are going to use these models, you have to ensure that the consumer understands what they're opting into, that free trial doesn't automatically turn into a paid subscription without the consumer realizing that they're now paying for something. So there's a sweet spot here in which you can still adopt these very common pricing and subscription tactics, just make them fair and transparent and ensure that the consumer knows what they're getting into.
12: Speaking to Pat Garofalo, he's the Director of State and Local Policy at the American Economic Liberties Project, and Heather Timmons, a reporter covering U.S. consumer rights and corporate power for The Guardian. Let's hear from more of you.
18: My name is Michael from Cleveland, Ohio. I purchased a VPN app for my mobile device that had a 30-day free trial period. And within 3 days of the app, I decided it just wasn't for me. I contacted their customer service. They tried desperately to keep me. Then after several days of communicating, I was informed that I had exceeded the number of free cancellations. I had never had a previous subscription relationship or done any business with this company ever. And when I asked them, they refused to substantiate any evidence of this, and I eventually had to settle this through my credit card company twice as they recharged my account after the first dispute.
12: Thanks for that message, Michael. We also heard from Peter, who says it's about time somebody did something about subscription traps. Back in the 80s, I joined a gym in the basement of my office building. After the company moved our office across town, I tried to cancel and it was darn near impossible. They kept telling me it was a lifetime membership. I seriously considered faking my own death, but knew that even that wouldn't solve the problem. You know, the federal court struck down the FTC's rule for click to cancel on procedural grounds, not substantive grounds. Heather, why has the FTC not tried to reimplement it?
16: Oh, they are working on a new rule. It is out, I believe, for public comment right now.
12: Ah.
16: And so they do, it'll be months. It could be the end of the year, maybe, you know, later than that. But they are seeking public comment. You can go to the FTC and you can comment on it.
12: Is it different from the first rule they tried to implement?
16: I don't think that there are substantive changes in it.
12: So
16: as far as I know. So this FTC, Consumer Protection Division, under Donald Trump is marching forward with some of the same things that the Biden FTC did. We saw the John Deere, you know, right to repair agreement that came out, et cetera. And so this is another one of those. I haven't seen the details of what exactly it looks like yet.
12: Pat, what about you?
13: My understanding is that it is substantively similar to the previous vacated rule.
12: And so what would prevent this rule from being challenged, if anything?
13: I don't know that there's anything that would prevent it from being challenged. You're going to have the same procedure. I think there's a world in which they didn't have to go completely back to the drawing board and start all over. They chose to go completely back to the drawing board and start all over. So you're going to see the same procedural challenges, I would assume, because every rule that comes out of one of these agencies gets challenged on something like these grounds.
12: Now, Heather mentioned the right to repair law, and that allows people like farmers to have access to the software and information they need to repair these products they buy, like the tractors, without having to pay additional money to a company. We did a story about that several weeks ago. You can find it at the1a.org. Just search for Right to Repair or click here and you'll find it. We're hearing from so many of you. Robin emails, somehow I ended up with two subscriptions to Amazon Prime because I didn't know the email address associated with the second Amazon Prime account and I could not cancel it. I ended up having to close the credit card associated with that account and get a new credit card to stop the charges. It was frustrating. No one at Amazon Amazon seemed to be able to help me. Well, we still want to hear from you. If you've had challenges canceling the subscription or finding junk fees, we want to hear your story. Email us at 1A@WAMU.org. 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We're here with Heather Timmons with The Guardian and Pat Garofalo with the American Economic Liberties Project. We'll be right back.

0: In the Philippines, former President Rodrigo Duterte's so-called drug war killed as many as 30,000 people going back to 2016. 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It's become a place of communal support and to share with others who know what they've all been through. 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
2: It's been 6 months since the launch of TrumpRx, a federal website that offers deals on medication. 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
5: 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Back in the 1970s, there was actually a proposal for a federal jobs guarantee.
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5: I'm Kai Rizdal. What that bill became instead. Next time on Marketplace.
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8: Back to our conversation in a moment, but first, a word about what's coming up tomorrow. The U.S. population is getting older. That's made the rising numbers of dementia cases, particularly Alzheimer's disease, a concern for our health system and millions of families. But the field of dementia research, particularly when it comes to diagnosis and treatment, is experiencing a revolution. The FDA has approved 3 treatments for addressing aspects of these diseases, and new blood tests can make the diagnosis of Alzheimer's much more accessible. We'll talk about what it all means for our knowledge of how to diagnose and treat dementia, what it means for patients and families, and what we still need to learn about these diseases. So what do you want to know about how the prognosis and treatment of dementia is changing? What do you hope treatments will be able to do in the next few years? Leave us a voicemail at 855-236-1A1A. If you have someone in your family with dementia or Alzheimer's, or you have a family history of it and you're concerned about developing it, what do you want to know about your options for prevention and testing? Again, call us at 855-236-1212. You can also talk to us using our app, 1A Vox Pop, and we'll get to some of your questions tomorrow. Now back to our discussion about junk fees and subscription traps. We're here with Heather Timmons. She's a reporter covering U.S. consumer rights and corporate power for The Guardian. Also with us, Pat Garofalo. He's the director of state and local policy at the American Economic Liberties Project. And we're hearing from many of you about your own experiences with subscription traps.
9: Hi, my name is Doug. I had a recent experience with Amazon at the end of June, early July. And in this 2-week period, they charged our family account 4 times, in which they subscribed us automatically without our consent, nobody clicked links, to 4 different streaming services. And none of us in that household clicked on anything to subscribe to these services. Of course, we were able to go in and cancel, but my point is, we didn't consent to it.
10: We had subscribed to Amazon. There's a subscription going on. We cannot figure it out whose name is under, and we're having a hard time canceling that too.
11: My name is David. I live in rural Minnesota. I've tried to cancel my Amazon Prime subscription 3 times in the last 2.5 years, and it never cancels. And I even get confirmation that it was canceled. They still keep charging me $16.02 per month for my Amazon Prime that I don't want anymore.
8: Thanks for those messages. You know, the federal regulatory landscape has changed since the Biden presidency. Early last year, the Trump administration tried to lay off roughly 90% of the Consumer Financial Protection Bureau's staff, or roughly 1,500 employees. A federal judge stepped in to block those firings. And in April, the administration put out a new plan that would cut 1,200 staffers. But a federal judge says that plan is also on hold until Trump's nominee to lead the CFPB is confirmed. Pat, how has the role of CFPB changed under the second Trump administration?
12: I mean, changed as much as obliterated. It's simply not there. And so I work mostly at the state level, and there has been a lot of recognition amongst folks there, both in state legislatures, but in state attorney general offices, state financial regulators, that they need to do a lot of the work that previously was housed at the CFPB, at the FTC, at other federal regulators. And so they have had to step up, which is hard because they don't have anything comparable to the resources of the federal government. Even the best resourced state has a fraction of what the federal government has available. But they have acknowledged that they need to step up and do that work because it's simply not being done.
8: But Heather, when you have drastically fewer people at the federal level working to protect consumers and hold companies accountable, what does that mean for consumer protection if it's happening at this state-to-state level?
13: I mean, there's just not, you know, the federal government sets the standard, really, normally, and they set the direction very often that states are going to go, and they tell big companies, you know, what they need to do to be compliant nationwide. We were talking earlier, but if you have both New York State and California that are setting rules that are similar, if you're a large company, you look at how big, you know, your sales, your market share is in those two states, and you go, well, I better adjust my policies to reflect what the big states are doing. So that's probably, we're going to see a lot of businesses do things like that. They're going to say, these big states where I earn a lot of my money are doing X, Y, and Z, even if the federal government's not doing anything. So I'm going to tweak everything to make it more compliant with that.
8: I mean, is there any interstate work happening here? Are any governors talking to one another and saying, hey, since we're not getting this kind of consumer protection at the federal level right now, let's work together and figure out something that we can do collectively?
12: It's happening more at the state attorney general level with large cases being filed, multi-state cases on some of these practices. That's where the more of the coordination is happening. But you are seeing states step

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1: Federal law for the residents of their states. So they have the ability to take the federal laws that the federal government is not interested in enforcing and enforce them themselves.
2: Oh, we're still hearing from so many of you. Linda in Massachusetts emails, I bought a new HP printer about 3 years ago and was convinced to sign up for their ink subscription by the technician who helped me set it up. When I realized that I wasn't using enough ink to make the subscription work financially, I canceled the subscription and found I was no longer able to use the ink that I had already paid for. In other words, they were controlling my printer. I was eventually able to use ink that I had bought at Staples, but I had to find a workaround to be able to use the printer that I had bought. And then we got this message from Susan in Maryland. After my husband died, I discovered he had an AOL monthly subscription. When I called AOL subscription services, the representative said only the person who had originated the subscription could cancel it. I explained the originator had died, and I was the executor of the estate authorized to close all accounts. She said it was still company policy. I tried calling three more times and got the same response from different people. I finally got my son to call and pretend to be my husband, and they closed the account. It just occurs to me when you hear these types of stories from consumers, and we got plenty of them, that from the business side, you might take a pause and say, reputationally, is this working for us? Heather, are you seeing that calculation being made at all?
3: It's very interesting. We talked to a lot of people about that recently. We've gotten into such an extractive model where everybody feels like they need to squeeze every consumer they have. And they feel like, as a Columbia professor explained it to me, that most CEOs feel like they have a gun to their head from shareholders saying, we need you to squeeze all that, or we're going to get somebody to kick you out. And that's what's going to happen to you. So the whole situation is sort of set up for that. And with someone like StubHub recently, who had all of the problems with their World Cup tickets, and people had their once-in-a-lifetime trip ruined because the tickets didn't exist, et cetera, the company's stock price went up 30% while that was happening. You know, so there's just this broad disconnect between what's happening in the investor landscape and what's happening in the consumer landscape. And I think that's part of the reason that you're hearing all of these terrible stories from people who, you know, a business's job should not be to extract as much as possible. It should be to compete on, you know, service and quality of goods and to delight people and all of these things that we, you know, grew up believing. And right now we're in a situation where instead it is just, let's squeeze everybody and see what we can get.
2: Pat, your thoughts?
1: I think you can't divorce this dynamic from the consolidation that we've seen across the economy in recent years. When you have a situation in which you have at most two, three choices for the product that you're trying to acquire, and they're all doing the same thing, then there is no competitive pressure anymore. There's no reason to care about customer service or these complaints because there's nowhere else to go, or the only option is to go to a competitor that you know is going to do the exact same thing to you. So why bother? And again, I've seen that a lot, again, through working on these issues at the state level, just the kind of resignation. It's like people ask, oh, well, why didn't you just shop around to avoid the junk fee? Because you can't, and because it's exhausting, and because you know everyone is going to do the same thing to you. And that's a very real dynamic in today's economy.
2: Well, in September, the FTC in seven states sued Live Nation and Ticketmaster for coordinating with resellers to buy millions of dollars worth of face value tickets and then sell them at a substantial markup on the resale market. Now, the FTC also alleged that Ticketmaster and Live Nation Entertainment advertised lower prices for tickets than tacked on fees that raised the prices beyond what was advertised. Heather, how did that situation play out for Ticketmaster?
3: They have tried very hard to, I mean, when you look for a ticket on Ticketmaster right now, you'll see the breakdown and you'll see the final product. I mean, I think there's a bigger argument with Ticketmaster is that are they just too big, you know, and should they have been completely broken up instead? And I think that probably, they were probably happy with the decision that came down there.
2: Does buying something online, like a concert ticket as opposed to in person at a box office, put a consumer at an increased risk of junk fees, Pat, or even enrolling in a subscription trap?
1: Absolutely, I think so. It's just much easier to facilitate the deception, to hide fees. Again, like I said earlier, when you're clicking through multiple screens, it's easier to hide those fees at the end. And then,

0: again, this comes up all the time in my work on junk fees, the time investment required to get through some of these purchases is a real deterrent to then, air quote, shop around, air quote, find a better deal, because people don't have limitless time. And in the case of Ticketmaster, they often quite literally have nowhere else to go. If Ticketmaster is the exclusive seller for the event you're going to, that's it. You have to buy it from them. So you have to swallow any fees that they're going to tack on to your purchase.
1: We're speaking to Pat Garofalo. He's the Director of State and Local Policy at the American Economic Liberties Project. Also with us, Heather Timmons. She's a reporter covering U.S. consumer rights and corporate power for The Guardian. Some of you have taken some time to go through your subscriptions and figure out how to cancel them. Kim emails, I have spent the last 3 weeks identifying and canceling subscriptions I didn't know I had or that I was paying for on multiple platforms. I just saved over $2,000 a year. That is significant. Kim, show us your ways. What are some telltale signs or subtle features, Pat, to look out for that might help someone realize that they're getting hit with junk fees or about to get caught in a subscription trap?
0: For the fees, it is often not seen a subtotal, not seen a total at any step of the way until you get to the end, or when you scroll down to the bottom of the page, it'll say, you know, fees may apply, whatever. But those are actually junk fees tend to be fairly obvious once you get to the end and you're like, the thing I purchased for, I thought $65 is now $95. What happened? You see lots of service processing convenience, even though you got no additional service processing or convenience. For subscription traps, it is, I think, harder to detect, more subtle, but it is when you get engaged in this click and click and click again and answer a question and now click the red thing instead of the blue thing. But on the next run, it's the blue thing instead of the red thing. There's a lot of ways in which these companies have devised to kind of trick you into consenting to things that you don't want to consent to. So it's when the process starts getting long and sort of visually funky is when my red flag would go up for a subscription trap.
1: Heather, I want to kind of zoom out. You're working on a series at The Guardian called Consumed, and it's about consumer dissatisfaction in the U.S. Generally, how are consumers feeling right now?
2: Oh, miserable, you know, squeezed and like they're being taken advantage of and they don't have enough time. I mean, I've spoken to so many people, like all the mail that you're getting, who are spending hours every week trying to deal with their inbox full of stuff that they didn't want, they don't want to pay for, they didn't get the thing they thought they paid for. It's just like a constant, it's a constant barrage. Some people call it the annoyance economy, but it's almost more pernicious than that. Because if you're doing this for hours every week, you don't have time to join your PTA or a kickball club or, you know what I mean? It's just something that's weighing on all of us right now. And one of the things we were trying to do at The Guardian, I think, is interesting. I was a business reporter in the 90s. There used to exist a lot more local news organizations that would cover businesses from the consumer point of view. Are they ripping you off? It's not just are they making money, but is your local XYZ telecom actually treating you well as a consumer? And so many of those news organizations have dissolved. And so just like the regulatory, federal regulatory oversight is dissolving, all of that sort of watchdoggy media is gone too.
1: Well, we do have other laws on the books aimed at protecting consumers. One is the Restore Online Shoppers Confidence Act, or ROSCA, that passed in 2010. And that law says that companies must list the price, billing date, and cancellation policy before receiving your credit card details for a service, including subscriptions. It also says that the customer must confirm that you're signed up before the purchase goes through. How aggressive or effective is the FTC's enforcement of ROSCA, especially in the current regulatory environment, Pat?
0: There have been some cases, but the problem with relying on FTC enforcement solely is that you are relying on what at the end of the day is a pretty small, relative to everything else, agency to do this one case at a time, which is why economy-wide rules and preferably laws passed by Congress are the best thing because that not only opens up, that not only gives clarity to the businesses, but also opens up a lot more enforcement opportunities. So as I was saying before, you then open the door to state attorney general enforcement. So it's just not enough to rely on the FTC to do case by case by case by case. Particularly, again, I keep making this point that the online world is different, and a lot of our laws were not written with online shopping in mind. So the tactics change so quickly in areas around price fixing, around subscriptions, around junk fees, you really do need those like kind of foundational laws and regs in place rather than a case by case by case enforcement regime.
1: So Heather, in your reporting, what are you following, especially when it comes to consumer sentiment in this current environment?
2: Have been looking at the impact of monopolies and consolidation for sure. It was interesting that your reader that was talking about her husband's AOL subscription, finding a lot of instances of people, when they face one of their loved ones dying, getting just squeezed by companies again and paying huge amounts of money in maintenance fees or management fees for their pension or something that they shouldn't have to pay. So kind of a next project.
1: Well, we'll talk to you again about that, I'm sure. That's Heather Timmons. She's a reporter covering consumer rights and corporate power in the U.S. for The Guardian. Also with us, Pat Garofalo. He's the Director of State and Local Policy at the American Economic Liberties Project. He's also the author of The Billionaire Boondoggle, How Our Politicians Let Corporations and Bigwigs Steal Our Money and Jobs. Pat, Heather, thanks for speaking with us.
2: Thank you.
1: Today's producer was Lauren Hamilton with help from Avery Jessa-Chapnick and Chris Turpin. This program comes to you from WAMU, part of American University in Washington, distributed by NPR. I'm Jen White. I'll be out for a couple of weeks, but Nyla Boodoo and Todd Zwillick will be with you until I return. Thanks for listening, and we'll talk more soon. This is 1A.

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1: 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We're going to talk about it on the next Today Explained from Vox.
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1: Good morning and welcome to First Coast Connect. I'm Ann Schindler. Today, should Jacksonville adopt a data center moratorium? And what does it mean that one of the city's largest tenants agrees not to leave downtown, at least for now? We ask Mayor Donna Deegan and take your calls and questions in our monthly Ask the Mayor segment. Then, a Northside bakery expands its family-owned footprint to Murray Hill. We sit down with the Cookie Man's kids about carrying on his sweet legacy and celebrating the historic East Side through art and storytelling, how you can get involved in the 10th anniversary event. If you'd like to join today's conversation, you can reach us on air at 904-549-2937, or you can email firstcoastconnect at wjct.org. Stick around. We'll be back right after the news.
2: Live from NPR News, I'm Giles Snyder. The Trump administration is telling federal immigration and customs enforcement officers to suspend most vehicle stops nationwide. The order comes after two fatal shootings within a week. NPR's Sergio Martinez Beltran.
3: The news was confirmed to us by the office of Maine U.S. Senator Angus King. The two men killed in Houston and Maine had been driving their vehicles when ICE officers attempted to pull them over. In both cases, the two victims were not the intended enforcement target of ICE. Now, DHS told NPR it will not discuss enforcement tactics, so we don't yet know all the details of this change, but Senator King's office says this is happening. And this could mark a significant shift in policy.
2: President Trump's border czar Tom Holman told Fox News Tuesday that the pause is not a policy shift, but a temporary pause to conduct a short-term review. U.S. military says it has completed the latest wave of strikes on Iran, saying that dozens of military targets were hit near the Strait of Hormuz and along the Iranian coast. Trump Rx is a key component of the president's push to lower prescription drug prices. 17 drug makers agreed to offer their drugs on the website at a discount. NPR's Sydney Lupkin reports on how it's going.
4: Trump Rx now lists 92 brand-name drugs available at a discount for people not using their insurance. They're a fraction of the more than 800 drugs that these companies have on the market. Two companies, Gilead and Regeneron, haven't added drugs yet and say they will add one drug each. Dr. Ben Rome does health policy research at Harvard Medical School.
5: Most of these companies are doing this for a small number of products in a limited setting. They're not engaging to do this on large scale.
4: Some people can benefit if they need medicines that are not covered by their health insurance, like drugs for IVF. But for people with insurance coverage, the best deal, Rome says, is to stick to your insurance copay. Sydney Lupkin, NPR News.
2: In a closely watched vote, Israeli lawmakers passed a temporary exemption from military service for ultra-Orthodox men. The bill also halts the prosecution of draft dodgers for at least 6 months. Opponents say it's unfair. NPR's Carrie Kahn.
6: The ultra-Orthodox pushed hard for the exemption. It protects tens of thousands of religious men from prosecution and enlistment until November. Ultra-religious parties are vital to Prime Minister Benjamin Netanyahu's far-right coalition. They threatened to pull support for a slew of controversial bills Netanyahu backs unless they got the exemptions. Netanyahu is pushing proposals to overhaul Israel's judicial system before lawmakers recess for the summer. In social media posts, opponents scream shame, shame at Netanyahu during the exemption vote. The military's chief of staff called the law inconceivable and, quote, unequivocally inconsistent with Israeli troop needs. Carrie Kahn, NPR News, Tel Aviv.
2: This is NPR. World Health Organization says El Salvador has eliminated trachoma as a public health problem. The disease is the leading global infectious cause of blindness, and Pierce Fatmatanis reports.
7: The UN's Culture and Education Agency says low investment in education is keeping countries trapped, stalling their economic growth. For the seventh year in a row, the out-of-school population in 113 low- and middle-income countries has risen, reaching 273 million in 2024. Some countries like Afghanistan, Mali, and Niger have lost more than 40% of education assistance over the past 3 years due to global aid cuts. It's not all bad news. In Côte d'Ivoire, the report says school dropouts have declined significantly after the government made schooling free and compulsory. The UN says more countries need to make policy changes to prioritize education. Fatma Tanis, NPR News.
2: The Food and Drug Administration says it's working to identify the source of a large outbreak of the intestinal illness cyclosporiasis, saying it is tracing multiple produce items, including lettuce. No deaths have been linked to the outbreak, but the Centers for Disease Control and Prevention says cases have been reported across more than 30 states, more than 3,300 in Michigan alone. A Tyrannosaurus rex fossil has sold for a record $50 million, a South Bay's auction house says a fossil nicknamed Gus is now the most expensive set of dinosaur bones ever auctioned off. Sotheby's said a mystery buyer outbid six others. This is NPR News.
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1: Welcome to First Coast Connect. I'm Ann Schindler. Today, it's budget season, it's political season, and it's summer, all of which makes it a hot time for elected officials. We talked to the mayor about all of it in our monthly Ask the Mayor segment. Later in the program, a family tradition carries on the legacy of the Cookie Man. We meet the kids who are expanding on their father's legacy. But first, we're joined as we are each month by Jacksonville's mayor, here to answer our questions and yours about city business. Mayor Deegan, thanks so much for being here.
10: Always good to be with you, Ann.
1: Always good to have you. We should say, you coming on regularly. It is a great service, I think, that you provide.
10: It's always a good conversation. And I think, I think it's important to hear from people. So,
1: well, and here we will. If you have a question or comment, you can reach the mayor on air at 904-549-2937. You can email firstcoastconnect@wjct.org, or you can go to firstcoastconnect.org to find all the ways to connect with us on social media. So I want to start out, if we can, talking about something we discussed yesterday on the program.
10: Okay.
1: We had Nate Monroe on discussing this planned lawsuit, the Jacksonville Aviation Authority apparently planning to sue the city. I know this is this now kind of potential litigation. I'm not sure how free you are to comment on that. But when we had now City Council President Nick Howland on the program last month talking about this, he identified you as someone who is like-minded on the issue of CECL, a kind of pushing CECL airport to be more aggressive in economic development. Is that a fair assessment?
10: I think that is a fair assessment. I think we all want to see CECL reach its full potential. And I think JAA does too. I think at the end of the day, it really comes down to how all this proceeds in terms of relationships. And I think that I would really hope that there could be some sort of reasonable conclusion to this without going to a lawsuit. I've got to say the other place where I do get concerned, and I think I've heard Nick comment on this as well, is I'm very concerned, and you've heard me talk about this in terms of council activity in the past. I'm very concerned with things that weaken our consolidated form of government. And I think all these continued, I want my own attorney. Look, it's fine. At the end of the day, though, the general counsel has to have the final say. And I think that all of these discussions that take us further away from a consolidated government, even if there's tiny steps, they are steps that weaken our consolidated government, whether they are, as I have mentioned before, attacks on the executive branch and trying to weaken the executive branch, or whether it's something like this. I just would love to see that relationship be a good, productive relationship that will move us all to the goals that we need to move to. But I really hope it does not come to a lawsuit.
1: I think a serious rupture in consolidated government if it were to go forward. But in terms of pushing the JAA to be more proactive in developing CECL. Do you think that they're being recalcitrant? They've sort of said this is about regulations at the federal level. The FAA won't allow us to do certain things with these funds. And I think that a lot of the things that have been proposed, in fact, aren't allowed to be done with the funds.
10: Well, I think that's a good point. I do think there are certain things that are not allowed to be done by the FAA. And I think that's something that we are going to have to respect. At the end of the day, that's why I said, I think there needs to be some sort of a clarity and coming together over what can happen and what, and I do think that JAA has that similar goal of making sure that CECL opportunities are met. So I'm going to try to be hopeful that this gets resolved. I think it may be simply an issue of, you know, these boards are independent and they are fiercely independent and they don't want to be told how to do their work. And I think this is going to have to take a little bit of relationship massaging, and hopefully I'm hoping that we don't go down the road of a lawsuit, because I don't think that's good for anybody.
1: Are you going to be involved in that massaging?
10: Look, I always am going to do what I can do. But I just think that whether it's JAA or JTA or JEA, I just think that we have to be respectful of the fact that they do have independent boards, while making sure that city priorities are guarded. So it's always an intricate process, but at the end of the day, I think it's in all of our best interest to try to work together and get through these issues.
1: So I mentioned Nick Allen. He obviously is now the new city council president. There have been times in the past where you all have butted heads over some issues. How is your relationship with Nick Howland? How does it compare to, I know that under the previous council president, you had these sort of regular meetings set up. Is that something you're going to continue?
10: Absolutely. Absolutely. Nick and I have a good relationship. He has a very good relationship with Mike Weinstein and the team that is around me. And we're going to continue to have Nick and I and Mike will continue to have those regular meetings, just like we did with Kevin, before each council meeting, and any other time that we need to meet. It's a good and cordial relationship. We're not going to always agree. I think we have some different visions in terms of not only what involves a core service for the city of Jacksonville, because I believe quality of life issues are incredibly important for this city, and I do think they constitute core services. But at the end of the day, what I think is going to be refreshing about that relationship is I do think that both of us are sort of programmed to try to avoid drama and just sort of move forward with our priorities. And there will be times we will certainly not agree, but I think we will work to get to where we can get to make the lives of people in Jacksonville better. And that's my hope anyway. And always optimistic.
1: Right. Are you drawing a distinction in terms of being a magnet for drama with the prior president, Kevin Carrico?
10: Well, I guess I am, because that was certainly a particularly dramatic period. But I think some of that's going to have to come with council settling in too. I mean, I think that this whole mess over the... I feel really, you know, JEA is such an important organization in our city. And I just think that I am grateful to hear from Nick that whole thing is going to be streamlined to really look at the capacity issue. And I think the council needs to learn to stay in its particular lane when it comes to that stuff. And I think in the previous leadership, I think there was definitely an effort to combat a narrative by then getting us deeper into a place we really didn't need to go. And that created a lot of drama that JEA frankly doesn't need. They went through the whole bit with Aaron Zahn and that whole, you know, crisis of frankly transparency and everything else. And then right into this after, you know, working so hard to recover. And I think that we all want JEA to be functioning at a high level. And at the end of the day, I think council needs to let the board do its work and weigh in where they need to weigh in.
1: We've talked a little bit. We'll be talking more, obviously, about this property tax proposal that will go before voters in November that could dramatically impact city finances here, city and municipal governments around the state, obviously. Do you think that in the straits of a fiscal crisis that could come with that property tax proposal if it passes. That JEA, the sale of JEA, the money that could come from selling JEA will come back on the table.
10: I would hope that that would not be part of the discussion right now. It's very clear that our community is not in favor of that, at least at the moment. And I'm not saying that that will never be a discussion that is had in this city again, but it certainly would have to be a far more transparent one and one that, that didn't have any sort of personal financial angles for anybody in it. So I don't think now is the appropriate time for that. I really do not. And I think that unless Jacksonville has changed its mind in any sort of a major way, that's just not something that I'd be willing to put on the table. I think that, you know, whether it's JEA or other budgetary issues, I don't think any of us should assume what Florida voters are going to do in November. And if you look at the polling on this, what you see is as soon as people read anything beyond what this language is that's been floated, that has been challenged in court, when people actually hear what the consequences are going to be from this legislation, the numbers drop dramatically in terms of support. The one poll that I have seen for Jacksonville only showed 44% support for this. And I think statewide, as you see public safety and you see, I think the fire, the state fire union came out yesterday opposed to this, and they're going to start an education campaign. As you see the folks that really are being honest with people about what the consequences are here, you're seeing people go, you know what, I better think twice about this. So I think education is going to be a big part of all this, but I would hate to see us knee jerk to doing things that we don't need to do right now. We'd have a whole year to respond to this should it pass. But I would like to continue down the path that we have been going.
1: All right. I want to talk in just a moment about, I guess we'll shift to it now. I mean, data centers are a topic that has been consuming a lot of energy, really, in people's lives.
10: Yes.
1: Political energy, civic energy. There have been at least temporary moratoriums on planning a data center put in place in all of our surrounding counties.
10: Right.
1: Well, St. John's is considering it, but Clay has implemented one. Nassau County has implemented one. What conversations are you having, and what conversations are you hearing about a possible moratorium in Duval County?
10: Well, we certainly haven't talked about a moratorium at this point, but I would say that what I've been trying to do mostly is educate myself. You hear so many different opinions about it, but I would say, you know, I feel very much at this point in time, like the governor of New York, that until I could be convinced this was not going to be a drag on the electric grid, until I could be convinced that this was not going to consume, natural resources like water that we just can't afford to lose, and until the community and the folks in Jacksonville could be convinced that this was a good thing, I just don't think it's a place we'd want to go. I mean, I think it's always important to remain open-minded and see new technology. But right now, I don't think that is a place that we can stand and say, this is something that is good for our community.
1: And I think that that's what's driving the conversations in the surrounding counties. And so would a moratorium be appropriate? I mean, the time to sort of gather that knowledge and to gather that input from the community is sort of the very reason that communities are implementing a temporary moratorium on planning of new projects.
10: Well, certainly this is something that I anticipate will come up in the coming town halls that I'll be doing. I'm going to be giving my budget address on the 20th and then launch into another series of town hall meetings. It's been such a topic of conversation around the state, and as you said, around surrounding counties. I would expect that to be a discussion we're starting to have with the community. But right now, this is not something that is proposed for our area.
1: It seems like you're going to have a big enough battle when it comes to locating a jail, without also having to try to find place in this county for something that uses resources to the degree that a data center does and has community impacts, whether it's, noise or other just quality of life impacts.
10: Right. Well, that's why I said, to me, there's a great deal more education that all of us need to have in terms of these things. You know, I have heard such a disparate amount of information about they use an incredible amount of water. No, they don't. They use a lot of electricity. No, they don't. I mean, I guess there are so many different kinds at this point. But I just feel like our whole community needs an education on, you know, what these things would actually mean in terms of impact before we could ever discuss going there. And I think right now, if you look at the public sentiment, it would certainly be against at the moment.
1: If council were to propose a moratorium, would you support that?
10: I think for the moment, I probably would, but I would have to look at it. I mean, I like I said, I feel like it's worth having a public discussion over, just to sort of take the temperature of folks in Jacksonville about it and to see how all of us can get educated about it. But yeah, I think at this point, it's not something I would be comfortable. I don't think a data center would be something I would be comfortable in moving forward with.
1: If you are just joining us, we are talking to Jacksonville Mayor Donna Deegan. She is here as part of our monthly Ask the Mayor segment. If you have a question or comment, you can reach us on air at 904-549-2937, or you can email comments or questions to firstcoastconnect@wjct.org. We've got a call from Cindy on the east side. Good morning, Cindy. Go ahead.
11: Good morning. I'm responding to the comment I heard Mayor Deegan say there would be no knee-jerk reactions to slashing things in the upcoming budget. And one of the things I've heard that has been put on hold is the Pond and Riverside Park improvement, which is such an important project for the city and our urban park system. We have an important rookery there of herons and egrets. And besides the fact that it will make a world of difference for the survivability of that wildlife, the pond is so overdue for replacement. It's just an eyesore and it's unhealthy. So I'd like to hear the mayor's response about that.
10: You know, I have to say that this is not something that I've been educated about. So I'm going to have to find out through our parks department what the pause is.
1: Yeah, Cindy, what have you heard about it being paused? I know that there's been some recent signage that's gone up at the park notifying people about protecting the rookeries there. What are you hearing has been paused? From whom?
11: Well, Jimmy Peluso, we had a meeting over a year ago, and he said it was funded and it was absolutely going through and we were going to hear the final design, and then never did. And then through the park department, I heard that it was starting this fall and they were just getting the RFPs. Now I've heard that it's on pause because of the potential budget problems the city might have with the property tax changes.
10: Well, let me just say this, and I will say to you what I have said repeatedly, and that is that the budget you are going to get from me will be the same budget that I would give in any year in which I have the type of capacity that I have this year. In other words, I'm going to come out with the same priorities, you know, public safety, quality of life, affordability, and I don't have on my radar any pause of those things. Now, what I am hearing, what the city council is sort of telegraphing to me, is that they're not going to want to spend money because, or at least until the property tax amendment is decided. So it's going to be interesting to see how all that is handled. There are a lot of probably very boring technical logistical things about taking things and placing them, as the council calls it, under the line. But it makes it more challenging to bring it back up.
1: And under the line means it's sort of quasi-approved, but it has to come back around and get specific approval.
10: It's not really quasi-approved. It's sort of put in reserve, and then because of a ruling some time ago by the general counsel's office, there's some question as to whether it would take 13 votes to bring that back above the line, and that's a pretty big threshold. And when you have a number of people on the council who really don't want to fund anything besides. You know, public safety and trash anyway, it becomes a real battle to get that stuff back above the line. I think continuing to provide parks and quality of life issues, libraries, you know, the things that people have come to expect in addition to infrastructure and the things that we need to move our city forward that way. I think we need to continue to fund those. And if the voters should make a different decision in November, then we'll go back and we'll have to try to create a plan around that. But at the end of the day, I think to say we're going to somehow halt our forward momentum because of what a voter may or may not do is not a way to lead. And I'm going to continue to propose the budget that I think should be proposed. And that includes, you know, work on our parks. So I'm not sure where that information is coming from, but I promise you I will run it down.
1: When it comes to starting new projects, though, I would imagine that that's perhaps something that at least when you're drafting your budget, you'd be looking at, well, is this the time to start something that's a 3 or 4 year project as opposed to say we're going to complete something that's already underway?
10: Yeah, I think that's a really good point. And I think, you know, we are going to focus heavily in this budget on infrastructure. That's because we know that those are things that are underway and things that need to be done. We are going to fund what has to be, in my mind, needs to be funded. In addition to, as I said, some of the quality of life infrastructure pieces that I think are important. Now, council's going to do what they're going to do with that. But I don't in any way want to stop the momentum we are seeing in this city because of a proposed amendment. I am hopeful, at least, that we can educate people enough to where at the end of the day, at the very least, the Florida legislature is going to have to come back another year and say, if we're going to do this, we have to put some thought into it and figure out how it's going to impact our local communities and what will be the funding source that will actually replenish this money that we're taking out of the budget.
1: By some thought, you mean more than 28 hours?
10: Yeah. I mean, that might be advisable, right? I mean, this was clearly a political maneuver. And frankly, while we all want to provide better affordability and tax relief to people, it has to be something that is more thought out than this. There cannot be a massive shift in the way that our cities are funded. I mean, a massive shift. We exist on property tax revenue, pretty much, as I've said to you before. It doesn't even cover police and fire for us, much less trash, much less parks, much less libraries, much less infrastructure, sidewalks. You know, it is somebody's got to say what's going to be the source. And the answer can't just be, well, you can come ask the state for it. That is an absolute impediment on local rule. And it's in our charter that we have local rule and we should continue to have it. And yet the state has continued to try to take it away from us. So I am hopeful once the voters see this in its entirety that they will reject it out of hand and we can come back and look at it another year.
1: Are you at the very least in your budget not proposing additional hiring?
10: Yeah. So the only place you're going to see an expansion in this budget is in terms of police and fire. And that is because we have made a commitment there to return those folks to a defined pension, which in this case is the Florida retirement system, right? And also we agreed to pay increases for them in the last negotiation that we had. Those were absolutely much needed. Their recruiting has increased exponentially since we gave them that tool of having the defined pension back, which we absolutely needed. We still have to make sure that our city is safe. And so that will, you'll see increases there. You'll see some additional spending in terms of infrastructure, sidewalks, potholes, those sort of things. But beyond that, you're not going to see any increase in other areas.
1: All right. We've got a call from Les on the west side. Good morning, Les. Go ahead.
12: Good morning. I'm enjoying your format here this morning. I had a question. Venetia Elementary School is slated for demolition and rebuilding it into a facility that holds 3 to 4 times the amount of students that it currently holds. And a lot of the residents in the area are up in arms about the not just the demolition and rebuilding it, but the lack of information, the lack of transparency and the whole process. My question to the mayor is there any way that the public can get this information in a more reliable fashion?
10: Well, this is a school board issue. And it's one that if you know who your school board representative is, that's the first person I would go to. But we
1: should just be clear. I mean, this is a school that's in Ortega, and the Duval County School Board has sort of, parents would say, moved quickly in terms of an accelerated closure plan that the parents don't feel like they were involved in sufficiently.
10: Yeah, right? I think that whether it's us in City Hall or whether it's Duval County Public Schools, over which we don't have authority. I think transparency and always making sure that citizens are informed is really, really important. allowing citizens to weigh in is also very important. I know they've got to make some moves financially to make sure that they're solvent, that they can continue to do what they do. So I understand all that. But I do think that, you know, to give you any advice, if I can, because this is not a city issue, it's a DCPS issue, is I would go to your school board representative or show up at a school board meeting and say, hey, we deserve some more transparency on this process, because I can't tell you how important I think that is. And I think for the long term, having citizens who at least know what's going on is certainly helpful.
13: We have an email, and this is also a question that I have. This is from Anne. She says, can the mayor give her thoughts and ideas on the proposed changes the Jacksonville Housing Authority has announced, please? This will impact thousands of people, including working and underemployed with families. And we should say, we did a segment on this with our Jacksonville Today reporter, Elizabeth Caldwell, recently. But this is, proposed rules that the Jacksonville Housing Authority is poised to implement would be among the strictest in the nation, essentially requiring 30 plus hours of work a week from tenants, and possibly putting a 2-year total time limit on the amount of time that people could live in public housing. Would also have some very strict requirements if they lose their job, giving them just 3 months to find work. So first of all, these are not mandatory. These are optional guidelines. What do you know about why the Jacksonville Housing Authority is moving to implement these really strict rules?
10: Well, after you all did that report, we actually, because that's an independent board that we don't really, I mean, they do their work, and we heard this and went, wait, what, you know, this has not actually been implemented yet. What's happening here? And we were told this was simply an effort to inform people of what they thought was going to be coming down the pike. This has not been implemented by JHA. And the fact is that, I think, at least from what they're telling us, they were trying to be proactive in informing people of what they believe was going to be coming down from the federal government. This has not been implemented.
13: So, but I mean, it does sound like the implementation is, you know, it's in this draft version, and that it could be implemented. I mean, they're certainly moving far more aggressively to draft rules to disseminate them than other housing authorities around the country. And I think
10: from my understanding, that board did not move those forward. That is what I am told, that there was simply an effort to educate, but that those have not been and will not for the moment be moved forward.
13: Okay. I mean, I would suggest that if that was an attempt to educate, that number one, engaging with the reporter would have been useful, because the JHA has refused to sit down with the reporter in this case. And that announcing that in terms of sending out notices, that notifying them that this is informational only as opposed to a proposed policy would also have been really valuable. I mean, it sounds like they have very much mishandled the educational process.
10: Well, that I don't know, Anne, because I really came into this after I saw the report and we made the inquiries. So I think you know my philosophy on all this. I think it's always better to be as transparent as you can possibly be. And I can't tell you why there was no communication with the reporter. I can only tell you what was told to me in terms of, this is where it is. There has been no implementation, and at this point, no plan unless this actually comes down.
13: And this board is a little unique in so far as the mayor appoints all
10: That's
13: of those
10: right.
13: board members.
10: Yeah.
13: And a lot of the other independent agencies, it's either some combination of you and city council or the city and the governor. So what leverage would you use in terms of, well, let me ask you this. I mean, if they were to implement these, it would seem to impinge on your own priorities in terms of dealing with homelessness, housing affordability, places for people to live.
10: I think we have a lot of education to do in terms of our priorities as administration. But we will continue to push for as much affordable housing as we can possibly have in our city. I do believe that in these federal regulations, should they come down, there are exceptions for the elderly, disabled, and veterans. Not that that makes everybody happy, but I think should federal legislation come down, I don't think people would want to be caught flat-footed on that. But I hear your point that then say this is simply an effort to educate, which is what we're being told. So, but yes, I would always say to any organization, JHA or otherwise, that the more transparent you can be in the process, you know, the better.
13: We have an email from Fabrizio suggesting a saying humble suggestions for the mayor.
10: Okay.
13: Number one, restore the top of the JEA Tower downtown to its former mid-century glory when it was a rotating restaurant called Embers, offering 360 views of the city. Jacksonville has too few restaurants and publicly accessible places with high elevation views. That's number one. Number two,
10: okay.
13: Turn more dirt lots under overpasses into public parks like the new skate park in Riverside. It's a smart way to create basketball and tennis courts that can still be used when it's raining or very hot out. And a suggestion there, I think those are all
10: wonderful. But, you know, the JEA building, the old JEA building is going to be transformed, right? That's the current plan. So I don't know what the plan is for that restaurant, but I'm with him. I'm sort of hoping we see a resurrection of the rotating restaurant. That would be awfully cool, but that's not up to me. But you know, that is adjacent to that whole, Pearl Square, area down there where there are going to be, all kinds of shops and restaurants. And so it might be a wonderful opportunity to have more of that, but we'll have to wait and see what the plan is.
13: And of course, some of that rests with council. I mean, that redevelopment project involves some incentives for a Publix, which is some people consider very much essential to the success of that. And
10: well, I think that will be what we will certainly argue, in terms of we definitely see that as an important piece to making sure that all of that housing and that restaurant and that retail goes. And so I think that the purpose of that whole community back there was to create this neighborhood, you know, this area where people could walk and be able to get out of their cars and shop and be close to their homes and do all the things. And I think to have a store there is incredibly important to the success of that whole venture. So I'm hopeful council will see it that way as well.
13: And so it's not a rotating restaurant downtown, but there is a new restaurant coming to downtown, European Street, which is going to be located at the site of the former Landing, now Riverfront Plaza. I wanted to ask you about that because obviously this went out for bid and there was no guarantee that it was going to be a local company. But the fact that it is European Street, which has multiple locations and a long, long history in Jacksonville.
10: Get more Jacksonville than European Street, right? It's fantastic. I love it. And people's reaction to it seems to be just tremendous. You know, I mentioned to you when I first came in that we were so excited to learn the numbers. I asked them to go get the numbers on July 4th. We had 71,000 people that were out at all of our North and South Bank parks and the Ram area for the fireworks and all the stages that we had and everything out there. And I think that you're seeing tens of thousands of people visit those parks all the time. So I think to have a European Street there that's going to be able to act as the restaurant there is just, I mean, I think it's going to be wildly popular. I love it.
13: Yeah. And another one is planned there too, a second restaurant.
10: Yes, there will be another restaurant that'll be in the area. And as you know, we're going to open a couple more riverfront parks, you know, pretty soon, one adjacent to you guys. So it's going to be Just so much. I'm loving the fact that people are gravitating from all over to our beautiful riverfront. We haven't highlighted it for so long, and it's just good to see it come alive and really become that front porch that we want it to be.
13: Well, we're going to take the opportunity to end on a high note. Mayor Donna Deegan.
10: Thank you so much.
13: Thanks so much for coming on today. We really appreciate it.
10: Thanks, Ann.
13: All right. Up next, the kids of the legendary Cookie Man expand their Northside Bakery in partnership with a local credit union.

0: Welcome back. A Northside bakery has catered to happy customers for years, but the legacy began with a home kitchen and four decades of experience. Here to tell us about it is one person celebrating the legacy of the Cookie Man, Tia Anderson. She's co-founder of Arbel Baking Company. Tia, good morning.
1: Good morning. How are you?
0: Very well. And good. Congratulations on the new business. We are also joined by Sam Inman. He is president and CEO of Community First Credit Union, which is a partnership in this expansion. Sam, welcome.
2: Good morning.
0: So I appreciate you both being here. Tell us a little bit, Tia, about the origins of the business. Now, you married well. You married into a family that makes cookies and cakes, and you really can't beat that. But this is a story that began really decades ago.
1: Yeah.
0: With a man who is known, is still known as the Cookie Man.
1: Yeah. So this is a family-owned bakery. Some 30 years ago, I was blessed to come into this family. I've been married to Alonzo for 21 years. So my in-laws have been making these fabulous cookies and cakes and desserts for 40-plus years. And the Cookie Man gets his great recipes from the Cookie Woman. So my mother-in-law is
0: okay.
1: The
0: credit where credit's
1: due. Yeah, credit behind these great recipes. But he was the one who was out selling, beginning these humble beginnings of the business where they started out selling these cookies for $5 a dozen some many, many years ago.
0: So he used to bring these cookies. He was a long time employee of JFRD,
1: yes.
0: Jacksonville Fire
1: yes.
0: Rescue.
1: Yes.
0: And so that was kind of his primary source of income. But he started bringing cookies. They were so popular, ultimately started selling cookies. And I my understanding is that helped pay to put his kids through school.
1: Absolutely. Yeah. So four siblings and all of them graduated from college. And yeah, these cookies were the side hustle that helped get them through college. So many, many years he would be at the baseball games and all of the kids played sports. And then, you know, he had to get on in the truck and go sell some more cookies and make some more deliveries.
0: Yeah. And so what made you want to be a part of this family business, marrying into this family and creating the vision for this bakery?
1: Yeah. So for years, I watched my mother-in-law on Thursday afternoons roll this dough after she got off working, hand roll all the dough, bake the cookies, package, have them out, ready to go for him to sell on a Friday. And really, my husband had this vision to bring this great product to a larger market. And so back in 2022, we started the build out for the brick and mortar, which is over off Dunn Avenue. All the siblings are co-owners of this. And then we officially opened in 2023. And we've been there ever since just trying to make great products. So since then, we've added to our cookie and cake recipes. We now do fresh made sandwiches, salads. We've got some lunch offerings. And pretty soon we're going to be introducing some breakfast items.
0: Oh, excellent. Okay.
1: Yeah.
0: Well, Sam, I want to bring you into the conversation because there is a partnership now between the bakery and the credit union. First of all, just tell us a little bit about how this came to be, this partnership.
2: So I live over off of Roosevelt in the Venetia area and was watching the Edgewood Bakery really just set isolated and was wondering if it could become a credit union office one day. And when we acquired the former Edgewood Bakery in 2024, we had the idea of maybe integrating something historic about the bakery into that amazing community over there.
0: Because the bakery closed in like 2016, right?
2: Exactly. 2014 or 2016.
0: Okay.
2: Yeah.
0: But that had been there for decades.
2: Decades.
0: Yeah.
2: Decades. Very historic bakery. And so really, I was at an event, Stuff the Bus, actually almost a year ago. And I was talking to Melanie over at United Way. And she said, I told her the story. And she said, have you heard of Arbel Baker? I said, no. So she actually made the introduction. And we started this journey developing this partnership. And one of the things, we're at the new location at the former Edgewood Bakery. We will have this kind of permanent, it will look like a food truck, but it will not be mobile. So it will be a permanent food feature. And we worked with them to help us design it. And it's actually being manufactured by a local company that does mobile distribution as well. So it's Hudson Trailer Company.
0: So this is at the location of the Edgewood Bakery. It's a credit union, but it's going to have this additional food feature. Tell us, I mean, remind us, I guess, what is the difference between a bank and a credit union?
2: So actually today, there's a lot of earnings results from the banking industry today, JP Morgan and other ones. So they're doing amazing wells. I believe the credit unions actually add a competitive pressure to the for-profit banks. We are not for profit. So our goal is to actually turn our rewards to our members and lower interest on loans and higher dividends for their deposits as well. So that's really the competitive advantage. So we're owned by our members. We're not owned by our stockholders. Our stockholders are our members overall.
0: Okay. And is this a bit of, I mean, you've worked with the credit union for many years now. You've really kind of worked your way up to the leadership role that you hold now. Is it unusual to form a partnership like this?
2: Yeah, this is a little bit unusual. One of the things I saw and observed, I was CFO for most of my career at the credit union, and I started out as assistant county manager, but now I've seen just branch traffic is going down, but there's really a need for financial education, and I want to make sure that we're creating destination places. We want to create amazing member experiences. We also do small business loans and small business deposits as well. So really investing back in our community really lives up to our name. And this was just an amazing opportunity that's really developed and evolved. So
0: in addition to the food, not mobile food truck that's going to be there permanently, the design of the bakery as it functions as a credit union is also a little different.
2: Absolutely. We're actually renovating the old Edgewood Bakery. So if you drive by right now, it's under construction as well. But what we realized in that immediate area, there's really not a park right there. So we're really trying to innovate what we call a pocket park. And this food feature would be part of that pocket park. But we're also having a community room as well. The community room could be utilized by any association, any gathering of individuals that can come in and need a place to have air conditioning and maybe have a conduct a meeting. We'll also be able to offer financial education classes as well.
0: And so there'll be a little lawn there. There'll be a place that people can enjoy their baked goods. But there is a little bit of a timetable still involved in this. So we're talking about it. I know that there is a food truck component to the bakery. And so that is a mobile

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1: We'll still serve our brick-and-mortar location will still serve as our main hub for production as we are doing now. So we'll continue to offer some of our delicious cookies, mini sweet potato pies, which I'll give the cookie man credit for that.
2: Okay, those are his.
1: Those are his.
2: Legit.
1: Cake slices as well as some lunch offerings. We know that it's a great walkable community in the Murray Hill area, and so we really want to offer quick bites along with a little sweet treat.
2: Yeah. And so tell us about some of the sweet treats, because I know that you mentioned the sweet potato pies, and I know that those are a particular favorite, but what are some of the other ones that are your own favorites? Because there are some very distinctive cookies as well.
1: Yeah. So our best seller in terms of cookies is our oatmeal nut cookie. So it's going to be a soft oatmeal cookie with walnuts. Again, this is my mother-in-law's recipe. She's been perfecting this recipe for 40 years. So I was telling Sam earlier, we still hand roll all of our dough on our production days, measuring it out perfect by quantity so that we can make sure that we're providing consistency to the customer every day.
2: Mm-hmm.
1: Some of the other staples that people have come to love are our cake slices. So in addition to serving mini cupcakes, we also serve cake slices daily. So that's a feature we'll have when we move to the Community First location.
2: And there's peanut butter cookies that I understand are very popular. Red velvet cookies.
1: Red velvet cake.
2: Okay.
1: Yeah, we played around with the cookie, but red velvet cake is a staple that's there every day. We've got some wonderful caramel butter pecan cookies, butter toffee. So whatever you're in the mood for, we've got you.
2: Sounds great. Yeah. Well, good luck with it. I'm excited that you are moving to Murray Hill. A lot of people are, and it will no doubt be a busy location. It is going to be at the location of the old Edgewood Bakery on Edgewood Avenue South. It is this new location for Arbol Baking. Tia Anderson, Sam Inman, thank you both so much for being here. Really appreciate it.
3: Thank you.
2: All right. Up next, celebrating the historic East Side through art and storytelling. How you can get involved in the 10th anniversary event.

0: centuries, dementia has been a poorly understood class of diseases with almost no treatments. That's changing. We can now test for Alzheimer's disease and treat mild cases. The near future could bring even better treatments and tools to help people earlier. The progress being made in dementia research. Next time on 1A.
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2: Communism is a mortal threat.
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8: New York Times reporters Maggie Haberman and Jonathan Swan conducted over 1,000 interviews for their new book on Donald Trump's White House. On the next Fresh Air, Jonathan Swan shares some of what they found, including the pointed warnings from his own staff that Trump ignored before going to war with Iran. 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
9: I'm Scott Tong. The Mexican painter Diego Rivera was commissioned in 1932 to depict a massive Ford auto plant. 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
3: Welcome back. What began as a community coalition evolved into a community development group and ultimately a vehicle to access much-needed federal housing funds. The historic East Side now celebrates a decade in the business of growth and transformation. And here to tell us about their upcoming 10th anniversary event is Suzanne Pickett. She is an artist, an East Side resident, and CEO of the historic Eastside Community Development Corporation. Suzanne, welcome back.
4: Good morning. Thank you for having me again.
3: Thanks so much for being here. So for folks who aren't familiar with the community of Out East, remind us a little bit about the shape, the parameters of it, and the neighborhoods that it contains.
4: Okay, so there are five neighborhoods of Eastside. Fairfield, which is the area now around the Sports Entertainment District, Oakland, Campbell's Addition, Phoenix, the Phoenix area, Long Branch. And Long Branch.
3: Okay. And so those communities make up what is now known as really the last remaining 19th century historically black neighborhood
4: yes,
3: that borders
4: yes.
3: downtown Jacksonville.
4: The most intact African-American neighborhood in the state of Florida on the National Register.
3: Yeah. And so that is an enormously significant attribute. And it has had challenges. Part of the reason that the Community Development Corporation was created was to sort of forestall things like gentrification or perhaps the community losing touch with some of those historic roots.
4: Yes, the development around the stadium that we, you know, knew was coming for decades, but also the protection and being a voice for the people on the East Side, creating awareness of the significance of the East Side neighborhood. And we've been working on that a little more than a decade now. But we have been successful in holding the line with that development as it comes so we can preserve and protect the history and heritage of the East Side neighborhood.
3: And so how do you think the community looks today? Describe how it's progressing in terms of that goal and what it might look like without it.
4: So the goal, of course, is to maintain legacy residents while also inviting new residents into the East Side. So It looks completely different. I've been back in the East Side for 15 years, and almost every day I see something new when I drive down the streets. New homes, new residents coming in. We have new businesses coming in. We have our main street now. But we have all the development that's around us as well, that we're excited to be a part of that development and a complement to the development in Springfield, the Sports Entertainment District, now Gateway Jacks and the Cathedral District. East Side sits right in the middle of all that. To the river.
3: And there's now a grocery store in the neighborhood as well.
4: We do. We have our Deb's grocery store that we're excited about on 5th and Florida Avenue. We're excited about that. The Winn-Dixie actually is now open, the Aldi. So as Eastside was a food desert, we've alleviated some of that as well with our partners.
3: All right. And so there is a celebration kind of the CDC's formation, the Community Development Corporation.
4: Yes.
3: As you said, the coalition's been around longer than 10 years, but this really is the 10-year mark
4: yes.
3: anniversary for that organization.
4: Since we became a Community Development Corporation legally, our 10-year celebration, it's always been here. It's a pun because Eastside has always been here, one of the oldest neighborhoods. But also for ourselves, the CDC, we've been here. Al Letson is a Florida, Florida. A Jacksonville native, so he's been here. So we're really excited about this 10th anniversary celebration.
3: Because Al is going to come back to town to host it.
4: Yes.
3: And as you say, the theme of the night has always been here, but it's an evening with Al Letson, and he's going to be talking, he's going to be performing
4: yes.
3: as he does, and sort of just addressing the history of this place and
4: yeah.
3: the significance of it in terms of local history and also Black history.
4: Exactly.
3: In a bigger sense.
4: Yes. Yes. So we're excited about that. We're also going to have a musical performance by Tori Peoples. We're going to have authentic Gullah Geechee cuisine because we're aware that Jacksonville is one of the largest Gullah Geechee communities by Chef Andrew Bryant. So we're really excited for all of our participants to come and just enjoy the celebration with us as we look to the next 10 years.
3: Yeah. This is a community that has some really famous people that, either were born there or lived there, including A. Philip Randolph, James Weldon Johnson, Eartha M.M. White. the Olympian Bullet Bob Hayes.
4: Yes.
3: There's a statue of him in the community. And so it has this really outsized legacy in terms of local Black history. Do you think that the overall community is sort of aware of it as it needs to be in terms of its history and its significance?
4: You know, one of our priorities, one of our main priorities, as me being an artist, was to use arts and culture for that. You know, Eastside, we have a great history book that talks about the history of the people in Eastside. We have murals that depict that, of those famous people that originated in or spent time in the Eastside and went on to national acclaim.
3: And if people are watching our live stream, there are some images of the artwork you've created specific to the East Side, showing the corner of Florida Avenue and Jesse Street and some of the historic scenes that are a part of the history.
4: Yes. Art is very important. As a part of our work, art remembers, right? Community, as a community, works to restore itself, but also to build. So I'm very proud that I can use the talents that I have as an artist to do this work.
3: Well, it's very cool work. We love having you on, Suzanne Pickett. It's called Always Been Here, An Evening with Al Letson. It's the historic Eastside 10th anniversary celebration, July 16th. So it's Thursday from 6 to 8. It's here at WJCT Studios. Suzanne Pickett, thanks so much for being
4: here. Thank you so much for having me.
3: All right. And thank you. Yeah, thank you for listening. Everyone who called and emailed, if you have comments or suggestions, you can always email them to firstcoastconnect@wjct.org. Join us tomorrow when we sit down with a City Hall protester whose interaction with police landed him 60 days in jail. We ask Connor Cawley about his time served and whether his attorney plans to appeal. I'm Ann Schindler. 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
3: From the Center for Investigative Reporting and PRX, this is Reveal. I'm Al Letson. 4 years ago, Sam Bankman-Fried was on top of the world.
4: They call him the J.P. Morgan of crypto.
3: But inside FTX, staff were nervous.
5: It was, wow, we're moving really fast. I think we need to stop and consider more strategy here and there.
3: Then in November 2022,
5: somehow money is missing. And we don't know who to trust.
3: Within days, crypto was in freefall. Customers lost billions. And Sam,
6: I ended up in federal prison. And that's where I am today.
3: Today on Reveal, inside the collapse of FTX. But first, this news.
7: Live from NPR News, I'm Giles Snyder. President Trump has backed off his threat to charge a 20% fee on cargo passing through the Strait of Hormuz, saying he will instead seek investment deals with Gulf states.
8: Saudi Arabia, UAE, Qatar, Bahrain, and Kuwait, in, you know, primarily, and then others. I spoke to all of them, and they would love to invest more money in the United States at record amounts. And that would be very acceptable. And this way, there's no fee. I don't like the concept of a fee. But at the same time, it's not fair that we're protecting this strait for the entire world.
7: Trump spoke at the White House Tuesday alongside the visiting Iraqi prime minister. Tensions are escalating. The U.S. military says it has completed the latest wave of strikes on Iranian military targets. Iran says it has again shut down the strait. President Trump's border czar, Tom Holman, says the administration's move to suspend most traffic stops by Immigration and Customs Enforcement is not a policy change. He told Fox News Tuesday that it's a temporary pause to conduct a short-term review after two fatal shootings within a week. The Centers for Disease Control and Prevention urging healthcare providers to test for a growing parasitic outbreak impacting multiple states, primarily on the East Coast. NPR's Allison Aubrey reports more than 30 states are reporting cases.
9: The CDC has confirmed more than 1,600 cases, and thousands more await confirmation across many states. The youngest person sickened with cyclospora is 2, and the oldest is 95. More than 140 people have been hospitalized, and antibiotics can treat this parasitic infection. Here's the CDC's Gwen Biggerstaff.
10: This is much, much higher than what we've seen last year or the year before.
9: Investigators say cases in 4 states, Michigan, Ohio, West Virginia, and Kentucky, appear to be connected and may share a common source. Prior outbreaks have been linked to lettuce and other fresh produce, but so far the source of this outbreak is not known. Allison Aubrey, NPR News.
7: A federal judge has temporarily blocked the Trump administration from denying visas to or seeking to deport non-citizens working on or studying online content moderation. NPR's Shannon Bond reports a judge says a policy likely violates the First Amendment.
11: The State Department has said the visa ban targets foreign nationals it says are, quote, complicit in censoring Americans. In March, a group of independent tech researchers sued the administration, saying the visa policy itself is an attempt to silence views the government doesn't like. In a new order, U.S. District Judge James Boasberg says the plaintiff's arguments are likely to succeed, so the policy will be put on hold while the lawsuit proceeds. The State Department didn't respond to a request for comment. The coalition of researchers who brought the lawsuit said it welcomed the judge's decision. Shannon Bond, NPR News.
7: This is NPR. The arrival of generative artificial intelligence has sparked fierce debates among adults about what it should and shouldn't be used for. But what's it like to grow up and learn in the age of AI? Reporter Lee Gaines put that question to several teenagers across the country.
12: 15-year-old Charles Ansevin in Gates Mills, Ohio, says ChatGPT is like a friend.
13: And we've been able to have very meaningful, you know, intelligent discussions.
12: But 16-year-old Dorian Prado of Fort Worth, Texas, says he's very against AI.
14: It makes it where thinking is optional, and that should never be the case. It's making us dumber because, again, we don't have to think as much.
12: Other teens say AI is a useful tool to get help on schoolwork. For some, it's the tutor they couldn't otherwise afford. Even so, they're concerned about their and their peers becoming overly reliant on the technology. And while some teens say they don't expect AI to replace human labor, others fear it will take away jobs from people. For NPR News, I'm Lee Gaines.
7: New York is now the first state in the nation to impose a moratorium on large data centers that fuel artificial intelligence. Governor Kathy Hochul announced the move Tuesday, saying it will be in effect for up to a year while the state finalizes standards to address environmental and energy impact concerns. She also said she will pursue legislation to repeal sales tax exemptions for large data centers. Asian shares advancing in Wednesday trading. South Korea's benchmark is leading the way up more than 6.8%, lifted by tech shares. I'm Giles Snyder, NPR News.
15: 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Duck.ai. 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
16: From the Center for Investigative Reporting and PRX, this is Reveal. I'm Al Edson. In the summer of 2024, Reveal's Jonathan Jones got an unexpected phone call from a relative who said he had a scoop for him.
17: It's not generally when your family calls you up with story ideas. It's you should take everything with a grain of salt. It's a little perilous.
16: The relative just had dinner with Barbara Fried and Joe Bankman. They're Stanford law professors, widely considered experts in their fields, and they're also the parents of the former cryptocurrency CEO, Sam Bankman-Fried. Remember Sam Bankman-Fried? He founded the cryptocurrency exchange FTX, became the face of the industry, and one of the world's youngest billionaires. And then one day,
18: from crypto king to criminal suspects,
19: arrested in the Bahamas on Monday. So many people wondering where their money is.
16: It was one of the biggest financial scandals in American history. Sam was convicted of fraud and sent to prison for 25 years. But the story hadn't grabbed Jonathan's attention.
17: Honestly, I knew very little about Sam Bankman-Fried. I don't know. I'm not even sure I could have picked him out of a lineup at that time.
16: Still, there his relative was, telling Jonathan that the Bankman-Frieds believed the story about how FTX collapsed was all wrong. The relative asked if he could put them in touch. By then, crypto was back on the rise. What had once seemed like a shady underworld had gone decidedly mainstream, with big banks getting in on the action and public figures touting gains in their crypto portfolios.
17: It became clear that this story was not just about Sam Bankman-Fried. It was about all these other people, from customers to lawyers to government regulators. And understanding sort of how these pieces fit together was fascinating to me.
16: That was the kind of story Jonathan couldn't say no to. And he ended up doing a two-part investigation we first aired last fall. Since then, there have been some developments we want to tell you about. So we're bringing back his series today and next week, too, because Jonathan ended up talking to a bunch of people, from the customers most deeply impacted by FTX's collapse to the staffers who had a front row seat to how it all went down. He also dug into courtroom audio, thousands of pages of legal filings, and crucial emails from inside the company to understand how things unfolded. Because the story of FTX didn't end with its collapse. It was also about the controversial bankruptcy that followed and whether it served the best interests of customers. For Jonathan, it all started when he agreed to chat with Barbara Fried.
17: After some back and forth with Barbara over email and then Zoom, I found myself driving down to Stanford to meet with her and Joe in their home. We sat in their living room, and they told me that there was this untold story about what had happened with the fall of FTX.
20: I think in Sam's case, the prosecution and the law firm played a significant role in kind of diverting the media away from digging into the facts from the very start.
17: Joe and Barbara said there was this law firm, Sullivan and Cromwell. They claimed the firm's lawyers helped engineer Sam's exit from FTX and then cashed in on the bankruptcy, a claim the firm says is false.
20: Sullivan and Cromwell shouldn't have been in that role to begin with. So, John Ray,
21: can I?
20: Yes, you can.
21: Jump in? Do you want, when you ask these questions, do you want just like a three-sentence answer or the longer answer?
20: Because if it's three sentences, go with him.
17: We talked for hours. It was clear that all they ever thought about night and day was Sam and trying to clear their son's name.
22: Why should anyone trust Sam Bankman-Fried's parents on these questions? Like, of course.
20: No, first of all, they shouldn't trust us. They should look at the facts. And many of the relevant facts are public. They've been public for a long time. And so all we would say to people is, you have heard one side of the story only.
17: A few days later, they invited me to a call with Sam. When the time came, there he was, sitting in a cinder block room with a poster of animals sitting on toilets behind him. Messy hair, rumpled gray T-shirt, loose collar.
6: My name is Sam Bankman-Fried. I went to college at MIT, worked on Wall Street trading ETFs, had a blast.
17: Sam was game to talk at length about what had happened.
6: And then a crisis came. A bunch of lawyers took over the companies, and I ended up in federal prison. And that's where I am today.
17: I got a sense Sam couldn't help but push the boundaries of what he could and couldn't do, like whether he always had to wear his prison jumpsuit.
6: There's this extremely dumb cat and mouse game where no one has ever bothered to articulate between the hours of like 6 a.m. and 3 p.m. on weekdays, the only clothing we're allowed to wear is the one-piece prison jumpsuit. I'm just going to keep an ear out. And if I hear noise, I'll sort of scramble to put the jumper back on.
17: We talked and talked. And mainly, there was one thing Sam wanted me to know.
6: You know, I never defrauded anyone.
17: The money wasn't gone. FTX wasn't bankrupt. He was innocent.
6: Even if I had been aware of everything, I don't think that means I committed a crime.
17: We spoke about a half dozen times before he was moved to another prison and I lost access. But by then, I'd started piecing together how Sam Bankman-Fried's empire came crashing down and the warning signs that had been missed along the way. Growing up, Sam was a math kid, on the spectrum, didn't party. After MIT, he became a trader on Wall Street, using algorithms to make lightning-fast bets on the stock market. Then this odd thing about crypto caught his eye. Bitcoin prices were trading way higher in some countries than others.
6: My first instinct was, this is wrong. This data is just incorrect because it's crazy.
17: It turned out, if you timed it right, you can make boatloads of money.
6: You were, in fact, allowed to spend $100 in America to buy $100 of Bitcoin, send it to Japan, sell it for $130 of yen, and you could make $10 million a day. It's the best trade I've ever seen in my life.
17: Sam moved to Berkeley, California to start a new company to buy and sell crypto. He called it Alameda Research. The name sounded prestigious and purposely avoided the word crypto, which was rife with scams, fraudsters, and Ponzi schemes.
6: The early golden era was January of 2018. Basically, we were making $1 million a weekday. On the other hand, I knew how to run a company.
17: Colleagues described those early days as messy. Money vanished. then reappeared. Some raised concerns about ethical gray areas, misleading investors, unexplained financial gaps. Many of the early employees, including his co-founder, resigned. Sam told me he was bad at accounting and managing people, but he insisted it was nothing to worry about, just the normal growing pains of a typical startup. By 2018, Sam was touting that Alameda was moving hundreds of millions of dollars in crypto every day. Yet Sam had his sights set on creating something bigger, FTX, a crypto marketplace where customers could deposit funds, buy and sell crypto, and trade with each other.
0: What does FTX stand for?
1: Oh, God. Futures exchange. The F and the T both from the word futures.
17: Futures are a common type of trading in the financial world. They're basically bets on the future price of something. Crypto traders love them because if you're right, the payouts can be huge. And FTX would make a lot of money off fees from these transactions. Getting licensed as a crypto futures exchange in the U.S. was tricky, though. So Sam went offshore. He launched FTX in Antigua, then moved it to the Bahamas. He wasn't hiding out in a tax haven, though. He was very much out there, talking directly to possible FTX customers all day, every day, on any platform he could think of.
1: You can follow me on Twitter, you can go to our Telegram, and, you know, obviously check out the website, FTX.com, and make it your one-stop shop for trading crypto.
17: And it worked. By 2022, Sam was running one of the biggest crypto exchanges in the world, from a luxury apartment overlooking the Caribbean. He surrounded himself with loyal insiders. Gary Wang, his MIT roommate, Nishad Singh, an old family friend, and Caroline Ellison, a former colleague Sam dated on and off. But Sam owned nearly all of Alameda and most of FTX, giving him control over major decisions at both companies. Sam bought the naming rights to the Miami Heat Arena. He was flying around in private jets, rubbing shoulders with celebrities like Orlando Bloom and Katy Perry, and spending big on splashy ads.
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17: In April of that year, he threw a conference called Crypto Bahamas. The lineup was stacked. Bill Clinton, Tony Blair, and the author, Michael Lewis.
24: Like 3 years ago, nobody knew who you were. And now you're sitting on the cover of magazines and you're a gazillionaire and your business is like one of the fastest growing businesses in the history of the planet.
17: FTX was attracting all kinds of new investors, from hedge fund managers to celebrities to everyday traders.
25: Bitcoin was a very weird thing. It was almost shady-like.
17: Tarek Marad was a hotel owner and operator in Calgary. He'd started investing in crypto before it went mainstream, when buying a coin felt a little sketchy.
25: I remember having to go to the bank and wire just some stranger money with a picture of my ID and a letter that I authorized this transaction, and he would send me a Bitcoin.
17: FTX seemed to offer an attractive alternative. No back-channel wires, just a decent app that made crypto feel safe, above board, and professional.
25: They were gaining traction, and there was a lot of media and advertising around them. You know, it was really the one major one that was within our continent.
17: The platform was also drawing in smaller investors. People like Lydia Favario, a conceptual artist originally from Italy, now living in the UK. She earned most of her income working as a life model, posing for students in drawing classes.
26: So I earn an average of £20 per hour, so it's not really so much.
17: In addition to some small savings from life modeling, Lydia had a modest sum she'd received as a settlement from a car crash years ago. She put it all on FTX, planning to use it as her retirement nest egg.
26: And this money were literally my life saving. Literally all what I had was there.
17: Lydia wouldn't describe herself as a crypto person, but when she heard about Sam Bankman-Fried, she was intrigued.
26: I was really fascinated about this super young person that had these extraordinary ethos and managed to become rich so young with the idea to do something good for the humanity.
17: That's another reason why everyone loved Sam. He said he wanted to make money just to give it all away. Part of a movement called effective altruism. It used data and algorithms to figure out where money could do the most good. And it was gaining traction in tech circles. The FTX Foundation funded academic research, policy groups, animal welfare campaigns, and a slew of other efforts aimed at building what Sam called a better future. Some contributions were harder for Sam to explain, like the $1 million to a super PAC co-founded by his mom. Sam became one of the largest donors to Democrats in 2022, while also secretly funneling dark money to Republicans.
3: I ended up making a lot of campaign contributions in 2022, and not all of those were public.
17: At the same time, FTX was expanding. Sam was spending money all over the world, snapping up crypto exchanges from Japan to Europe, hoping to fast-track licenses and legitimacy in key markets. In the U.S., FTX bought Ledger X, which was licensed to offer a full range of crypto trading options. Along the way, FTX recruited a network of auditors, compliance officers, and lawyers who knew how to speak the language of regulators and open doors in Washington. One of them was Ryan Miller, a former partner at Sullivan & Cromwell, one of Wall Street's most powerful law firms. Sullivan & Cromwell would eventually be brought in to help with U.S. acquisitions. Miller became general counsel for FTX U.S. He says when he first arrived, the company felt like a young startup, struggling to keep up with its rapid growth. On the Law Podcast, Original Jurisdiction, Miller remembered talking with Sam about building stronger internal controls.
4: Sam really valued being, he would profess to really value being nimble and not overburdened by a huge corporate structure.
17: Other employees noticed Sam's scrappy startup mentality too, like Caroline Papadopoulos, a seasoned accountant.
5: They were extremely intelligent. They all moved very fast with, hey, this is an idea. Does it make sense? Great. Go figure out how to implement it.
8: Did you have moments where you felt he played a little too loose with the rules?
5: Probably. Yeah. I mean, I think it was, wow, we're moving really fast. I think we need to stop and consider maybe more strategy here and there. But he also was so confident that it kind of diminished the concern. Like, he's got this.
17: Not all FTX employees shared that belief. Dan Chapsky also joined FTX in 2021 as head of data science. He'd worked at other tech companies, including Facebook.
9: So he worked for a child billionaire for many years. My impression of Sam was that he was another child billionaire.
17: A young CEO being rewarded for growing fast, no matter the cost. That was nothing new to Dan. And yet,
9: I was a little surprised at how Spartan FTX was. So they had some tooling and data and stuff, but it was really kind of ad hoc and built one off every once in a while by a couple of the engineers and not really maintained.
17: To Dan, FTX felt disorganized, almost like a glossy site held together with the data equivalent of scotch tape. At its peak, FTX was operating in 250 jurisdictions around the world, overseeing tens of billions in assets, and handling as many as 26 million transactions per day. But behind the scenes, something wasn't adding up. And on November 2nd, 2022, word got out.
3: CoinDesk reached out, saying they're going to be running an article looking for confirmation.
17: CoinDesk, an online news site covering crypto, had a scoop. They had a leaked balance sheet from Alameda Research, Sam's private trading firm. It suggested Alameda was dangerously short on cash. Much of its assets were actually made up of FTX's own crypto token, its in-house currency, not dollars or traditional assets.
3: And, you know, at the time, I basically thought, oh, this is going to be a negative PR thing, but not, you know, whatever, it'll be a bad PR week.
17: It's about to be much worse than a bad PR week.
10: Coming up,
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3: It's been 6 months since the launch of TrumpRx, a federal website that offers deals on medication. 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
6: From the Center for Investigative Reporting and PRX, this is Reveal. I'm Al Ledson. And this week, we're bringing back our series about FTX. In the initial days after the CoinDesk article dropped, Sam Bankman-Fried wasn't panicking, at least not yet.
7: Hey, Sam.
8: How's it going?
7: It works. Great to see you.
6: In fact, he was so not worried that he made this appearance virtually at a Forbes conference the day after the article came out.
8: I would say things are stable. I'm cautiously optimistic, I would say.
6: And it seemed like other people weren't worried either. He doesn't get asked a single question about his trading firm, Alameda Research. But then, 4 days after the article, a big shoe drops.
9: This just in, Binance founder CZ liquidating over $500 million worth of FTX positions.
6: Changpin Zhao, who goes by CZ, is a Chinese-Canadian crypto mogul. He ran Binance, the world's largest exchange and FTX's biggest rival. He'd been an early investor in FTX and still held about $500 million of FTX's crypto tokens known as FTT.
8: CZ tweets out saying roughly, this article came out, it gives us concerns. And because of those concerns, we're going to be selling all the FTT that we have left.
6: CZ unloading $500 million of FTT tokens signaled to his millions of followers and the market, it's time to get out.
8: That was much more worrying because that's sort of how runs on the bank start.
6: And that's exactly what happened. The panic spread, withdrawals surged, and inside FTX, things began to spiral. Reveal's Jonathan Jones takes us back to those chaotic days.
10: Tarek Murad was one of the customers following the rumors swirling around FTX in the early days of November 2022.
11: The first time I heard of something fishy going on was through a guy I watch, a YouTuber called Elio Trades.
12: Okay, quick video update. Weird one. Right now on crypto Twitter, there is an explosive amount of talk about FTX and whether or not they are in trouble.
13: There's a bunch of FUD going on. If you have,
11: and he said, you know, there's some FUD around, and FUD is short for fear, uncertainty, and doubt, around FTX and the platform and, you know, people being able to withdraw their money. And he said, you know, I tried and I had no problems with it at all.
12: As recently as today, I withdrew a significant amount of funds just to make sure that there wasn't any issue.
11: I thought, okay, well, he withdrew his funds. It worked for him. I'm sure everything's fine.
10: Of course, everything was not fine. FTX was in free fall. On a normal day, FTX customers might withdraw $50 million worldwide. On Sunday, November 6th, the day of CZ's tweet, customers pulled out $2 billion. And then,
8: on the 7th, we had $4 billion of net customer withdrawals. So like 40 times as much as we'd ever seen in a day before.
10: The next day, Tarek had a long drive home from an out-of-town meeting.
11: So I started putting my YouTube stuff on and the things I typically listen to. And then I started hearing all the news about the exchange being frozen.
10: Confusion reigned. YouTubers were urging folks to pull out their money. But then Sam tweeted that everything was fine, that FTX had more than enough to cover withdrawals. Then he deleted it. When Tarek got home, he tried to withdraw a chunk of money. He still had somewhere around $250,000 on the exchange.
11: I remember checking back, going to look, okay, did it go through? Did it go through? No, no, no. So then late before I went to bed that night, it was probably closer to midnight, I tried to withdraw like the majority. Just press withdraw, crossed my fingers, went to bed. And woke up in the morning and nothing.
10: By that Tuesday, November 8th, FTX had frozen all customer withdrawals. Tarek wasn't getting his money out. Inside the company, things were melting down. Despite assurances that Alameda Research, Sam's trading firm, and FTX were separate from each other, in reality, they were deeply entangled. The public didn't know this yet. Most Alameda and FTX employees didn't know this yet either. But inside Alameda, that was about to change.
14: So I guess you guys have probably seen a lot of what's happening on, I don't know, Slack and Twitter, but I could just like start.
10: In the company's Hong Kong headquarters, around 15 employees sit in a circle at an all-hands meeting. Others join on Zoom. Caroline Ellison, the CEO of Alameda Research, walks in and sinks into a beanbag chair. She looks exhausted. She doesn't know that a new employee is secretly recording. Now, with the company disintegrating, she begins to confess.
14: I think the basic story here is that starting last year, Alameda was kind of borrowing a bunch of money via open-term loans and used that to make various illiquid investments.
10: Alameda had run out of money. So they started dipping into FTX, borrowing customers' money without permission.
14: Which led to FTX having a shortfall in user funds.
10: Caroline says she thinks they'll probably close down Alameda. I guess. But maybe some of the employees can get jobs at FTX.
14: Mostly I want to say, like, I'm sorry. This really sucks. It really sucks for all of you guys.
10: Employees fire off questions. How much money is missing?
15: Can you say how big the hole is? Or like,
14: I probably just want to share the exact number, but it's
15: Is it closer to like $1 billion or $6 billion?
14: The latter.
10: It would turn out to be more than $8 billion. Someone asks, "Who knew?
16: Who else was like aware of this?"
14: I mean, I guess like Sam shot it.
10: She doesn't finish the sentence. Someone asks, what happens now? Caroline says, she doesn't know. She thinks they might be bailed out by CZ of all people, Sam's biggest rival, the one who triggered the sell-off in the first place. Then a tweet goes up. CZ has changed his mind. The deal is off. No one is coming to the rescue.
17: At 11 o'clock at night, one of my colleagues called me and he said, make sure no one else is around.
10: While Caroline Ellison is talking to her staff in Hong Kong, the other Caroline, Caroline Papadopoulos, is home in California. She was the controller of FTX US. Part of the leadership team on the accounting side.
17: Someone had told our boss about that all-hands meeting, and there was extreme panic. And we got our other colleague on the phone, and he said, I think we've been lied to. We didn't know the details. Somehow money is missing, and we don't know who to trust.
10: Caroline says she and her colleagues turned to the one thing they had control of.
17: The three of us stayed up all night preserving our accounting records. We were just backing everything up because, hey, if we don't know who to trust, we want to make sure we have all the raw records in case anybody doctored anything.
10: Dan Chapsky, the company's head of data science, remembers rushing back to the Bahamas when he heard the company was dying.
18: By the time I get there, many of the execs are just broken. They've been awake for days. A couple of people I know who were part of the leadership I saw on their way out in tears, kind of giving me a final hug before they left.
10: Sam's inner circle is panicking, not just about money, but about potential criminal investigations.
18: You could definitely feel in the air that perhaps there was something illegal that had happened that Sam had done or the leadership had done. And people didn't know if they had any liability or not because they just didn't know.
10: On Wednesday, November 9th, the same day as the Alameda all-hands meeting, Sam makes a key decision that he and his parents will come to regret. He agrees to retain Sullivan and Cromwell, the powerful law firm that had previously been advising FTX, to prepare for a possible bankruptcy. The firm wants Sam to bring in a veteran crisis manager named John Ray as chief restructuring officer.
8: By the 9th and 10th of November 2022, there's extremely large pressure on me. Coming from the law firm itself, from ex-Sullivan and Cromwell lawyers who were working for FTX, from other advisors that they were routing their messages through. And it was quite intimidating.
10: Joe Bankman, Sam's dad, is already in the Bahamas. Barbara flies in the next day. At the urging of his parents, Sam hires a defense attorney. That same day, the Bahamas financial regulator freezes FTX's assets and takes control of the company's local operations. Zach Dexter, the head of the company's U.S. division, is sending frantic messages urging Sam to step aside. You have good people around you who can help you do the right thing, he tells Sam. I promise you, doing this now will result in a far better outcome than doing something else. As pressure mounts for him to make a decision, Sam leans on the advice of his personal lawyers and his dad, Joe.
19: I was there at 4:30 in the morning with Sam, and I thought, well, this is a great law firm. They're not, everybody's in the same boat here. We want to get new financing so that the employees and the stakeholders and the investors all continue. It might be that Sam ends up with nothing. That was frankly likely given this. But everybody else will be made whole. So this was no longer even about Sam.
10: Sam is torn. He is still trying to secure emergency funds to keep the company afloat, sometimes not responding to desperate messages from advisors. Deep down, he doesn't want to step aside. But on the other hand,
8: I was thinking of that speech from Wolf of Wall Street.
10: In The Wolf of Wall Street, Leonardo DiCaprio plays Jordan Belfort, the embattled stockbroker.
20: I want you to understand, we don't do anything illegal whatsoever. I mean, you could talk to the SEC. They were at my office 15 times over the last 6 months. So, I mean, I got nothing to hide.
10: In a climactic scene, as FBI agents close in on his offices, he gives a speech to his staff.
8: The I'm not leaving speech.
21: So, you know what? I'm not leaving. I'm not leaving. I'm not leaving! The show goes on!
8: And I was thinking, I don't want to be that. Like, I don't want to be the one clinging on to power when it's clear to the rest of the world that that shouldn't be what they're doing.
10: So at 4:24 a.m. on Friday, November 11th, Sam Bankman-Fried signs the company over.
6: What Sam doesn't realize at this moment, he isn't just giving up control of FTX. He's also losing his ability to control the narrative about what went wrong. That's next on Reveal.

0: 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Back in the 1970s, there was actually a proposal for a federal jobs guarantee.
1: So an American who remains persistently unemployed, in theory, would have been able to sue the federal government for relief and damages.
0: I'm Kai Rizdal. What that bill became instead. Next time on Marketplace.
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4: From the Center for Investigative Reporting and PRX, this is Reveal. I'm Al Ledson. The day before handing over his crypto empire to a corporate crisis fixer named John Ray, Sam Bankman-Fried did what he often did. He turned to Twitter. He posted an apology at 9:13 a.m. Then came 21 more tweets, rapid fire all over the place and defensive. He said that he was sorry that he had, quote, effed up. Then he tweeted that he was still fleshing out what had happened himself. The feed reads like a scattered monologue of panic, denial, and analysis of his own culpability in real time. But 2 years later, the story he told Jonathan Jones was different.
5: The single biggest mistake I made by far was handing the company over to Zolfin and Cromwell.
4: Considering all the other decisions he'd made, the co-mingling of funds, the lavish spending, and dark money campaign contributions, that's really saying something.
5: I made a decision, and a large part of me was screaming at me that it was the wrong decision while I was making it. And I should have just said no and put my foot down.
4: Reveals Jonathan Jones spent months unraveling what happened in those critical moments in November 2022 and the aftermath. He picks up the story.
6: After signing over his company, Sam still believes he'll be able to help fix FTX. And part of why he believes that is because Andrew Dieterich, a lawyer for Sullivan and Cromwell, said as much in an email to Sam 2 days before.
7: You know, in that November 9th email where he says, well, we're here to help you and you're going to go out and get new financing and you'll remain a director.
6: Jonathan Lipson is a law professor at Temple University. He's spent decades studying big corporate bankruptcies, served as an expert witness in Enron, and represented victims' interests in Purdue Pharma. He's closely studied the FTX case and reviewed messages between Sam Bankman-Fried and Sullivan and Cromwell.
7: You know, Ray's just going to be here to help and, you know, you can terminate him whenever you want.
6: In that email, Dieterich urges Sam to appoint a restructuring officer and attaches John Ray's resume for consideration. He writes, quote, we recommend Sam stay as a director. But over the next 36 hours, as the crisis deepens, they scrap that plan. Dieterich later explained there wasn't time for endless board meetings, and any delay could mean losing records or more assets. At a crypto bankruptcy panel in 2023, here's how he described those critical moments.
8: It was clear to us when we knew the depth of the problem that we could not file with current management having anything to do with the company. So we insisted on the replacement.
6: So the document Sam signs at 4:24 a.m. on Friday, November 11th, makes John Ray not chief restructuring officer, but the new CEO.
8: It's kind of a funny piece of paper, but there was something called the Omnibus Corporate Authority. And it said, I, Sam Bankman-Fried, as officer, director, shareholder, poombah, authorized signatory, etc., of any of the following 130 companies around the world, hereby give all of my authority to John Ray and authorize him to appoint independent directors. And Sam signed that.
6: Within minutes after signing, Sam claims he tried to take it back. He says he'd just gotten a last-minute offer of emergency funding from a crypto billionaire. Barbara Fried, Sam's mother, is there in the Bahamas as Sam contacts his personal legal team.
9: And Sam called up his lawyers and said, you have to revoke my consent. And his lawyer made the phone call, it's too late. and went back to bed.
6: Sam's personal lawyers never informed Sullivan and Cromwell that he wanted to take it back. Hours after taking control, John Ray files for bankruptcy, which would mean freezing the exchange and putting the company under court supervision. He also consolidates all of FTX's entities under U.S. control, a move he later said was necessary to protect customer funds and stop the bleeding. Ray then proposes appointing Sullivan and Cromwell as bankruptcy counsel. If approved, the firm would lead the investigations into the apparent fraud and the recovery of funds to pay back customers. And they collect the massive legal fees that come with it.
5: So if you get yourself in charge of a bankruptcy estate, you can pay yourself. And the way bankruptcy law works, and this part was very unintuitive for me, all such payments take precedence over creditors, over customers.
6: And it wasn't just Sam. Later, critics would raise concern about Sullivan and Cromwell's appointment. After all, the firm hadn't just helped line Ray up. It had also spent years advising FTX before the collapse. On Twitter, Sam is still acting like he's in charge. Today, I filed FTX, FTX US, and Alameda for voluntary Chapter 11 proceedings in the US, he posts. I'm really sorry, again, that we ended up here. Hopefully things can find a way to recover. My one goal, is to do right by customers. But the man who's actually now in charge, John Ray, has no intention of letting Sam anywhere near FTX customers or their accounts. In the days ahead, Sam keeps emailing, asking to talk. Ray never responds. Here he is speaking about his decision on Freakonomics Radio.
10: It's pretty clear for me what happened in the company and what his role was. And I didn't really want to have any dialogue with him based on what I knew at the time.
6: Less than a week after taking over FTX, Ray files his first statement to the bankruptcy court, laying out the company's condition. He tells the court there had been virtually no board oversight and no centralized cash management system to track billions of dollars. Within hours, it goes viral, quoted in headlines, shared on Twitter, turned into memes. A damning, blunt assessment from the guy who handled Enron.
11: FTX's new CEO is slamming Sam Bankman-Fried.
12: Ray, who took over from disgraced founder Sam Bankman-Fried.
13: This is the man who oversaw Enron's bankruptcy.
11: He had never seen, quote, such a complete failure of corporate controls,
13: such a complete absence of trustworthy financial information. This situation is unprecedented.
6: Ray says he has no confidence in FTX's books and no way to know how much money customers would get back. That means pensioners, family foundations, and others who have their savings on the exchange could lose everything.

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1: Heard that FTX was a dumpster fire or whatever, worst accounting since Enron.
2: Yep.
1: When he makes that assessment publicly, how long has he been in charge?
2: Yep. He'd been in charge for about a week. The first thing he did, his first policy decision, was to refuse to look at any of the accounting done by the company. To decide it was all presumptively fraudulent, and thus he was not even going to consider it.
1: Ray had brought in outside teams of forensic accountants, private investigators, and cybersecurity specialists to look at the books. His conclusion was that the company's internal records were unreliable. But he'd also fired dozens of FTX staff, some of whom knew the company inside and out. Dan Chapsky, FTX's chief data scientist, was one of the last employees left. He believed the financials were messy, but there was trustworthy information, if you knew how to find it.
3: I was sending a lot of Slack messages and emails saying, hey, let me help you with this thing. I would love to help you. You don't have to give me any access to data. If you don't trust me for any reason, tell me where to go.
1: Like Sam, Dan believed many customers could have been repaid and the exchange restarted, maybe within weeks, if Ray and his team would just work with people inside the company.
3: They had no idea what they were doing. They were just kind of looking at the data and hoping for the best.
1: Dan agreed with Sam, who was saying the money was there, just tied up, and that bankruptcy wasn't necessary. But the new leadership was saying something completely different. Bankruptcy was the only hope for customers, and Sam's claims were both reckless and false. Here's what Ryan Miller, general counsel of FTX US at the time, had to say about this on the original Jurisdiction podcast.
4: The reason the insolvency filing happened, from my perspective, was to bring Stasis to a situation where there was an extreme financial shortfall. It's an asset preservation and recovery exercise.
5: Good morning, everyone. Thank you. Please be seated.
1: 5 days after Ray files his initial statement, FTX's bankruptcy case comes before Judge John Dorsey in Delaware, and a packed Zoom meeting of over 500 spectators.
6: Before we begin, I wanted to make some announcements about conduct and decorum.
1: And in front of all those people, James Bromley, a lawyer for Sullivan and Cromwell, presents a damning assessment.
7: FTX was in the control of a small group of inexperienced and unsophisticated individuals. And unfortunately, the evidence seems to indicate that some or all of them were also compromised individuals.
1: And in case anyone didn't get the point.
7: So, Your Honor, what we have is a worldwide organization that was run effectively as a personal fiefdom of Sam Bankman-Fried.
1: Sam is not at the hearing, but he wants to be heard. He continues speaking up through a flood of tweets. He reposts claims that the bankruptcy team is motivated by potential millions in legal and consulting fees. He arranges a handful of interviews where he can try to defend himself, even if it means having to apologize.
2: At the end of the day, I was CEO of FTX, and that means whatever happened, whatever it happened, I had a duty. I had a duty to all of our stakeholders, to our customers.
1: This is from a live interview at a conference with the New York Times writer Andrew Ross Sorkin.
2: I didn't ever try to commit fraud on anyone. I was excited about the prospects of FTX a month ago. I was shocked by what happened this month.
8: What are your lawyers telling you right now? Are they suggesting this is a good idea for you to be speaking?
2: No, they are very much not.
1: Sam's media offensive is all happening under the threat of criminal prosecution. It's already all over the news. The DOJ had opened an investigation into FTX. What isn't in the news? Sullivan and Cromwell, the law firm representing FTX, had begun communicating with federal prosecutors before Sam handed over control of the company. Later, in a sworn declaration, Andrew Dieterich, an attorney for Sullivan and Cromwell, said the firm had reported concerns with reconciling the balance sheets, and they had done so in consultation with FTX's senior lawyer, Ryan Miller. Law professor Jonathan Lipson says,
9: as any lawyer who's listening to this knows, you don't go to prosecutors about your client without informing your client.
1: There are some narrow exceptions, like to stop a crime or if your client

0: consents. Lipson says the issue was the timing, a point he and other critics made in a legal brief. Sullivan and Cromwell was talking to prosecutors about FTX accounting issues. At the same time, they were advising Sam on navigating the crisis. And DOJ prosecutors told Sullivan and Cromwell they wanted more information. Balance sheets, customer agreements, a list of employees.
1: Information they can give them to help make a case, a criminal case.
0: The questions are about FTX, but they don't send them to Sam.
1: It's a questionnaire for FTX, the company. But they send it to Sullivan and Cromwell, the law firm.
2: And this is prior to you signing over the company.
1: That's correct. So I was still CEO at this point. I was not aware of this happening.
0: Sam says the lawyers who were supposed to be representing his company were now working with the prosecutors who were building a criminal case against him. In courtroom testimony, John Ray said that Sullivan and Cromwell's cooperation with prosecutors was both legally required and in the best interest of FTX customers. An independent examiner also later rejected Lipson's concerns about the firm's actions the week of the collapse, including its disclosures to prosecutors about accounting issues, describing it as a prudent and commonplace strategy. Jonathan Lipson believes Sam may have decided not to hand over the company to John Ray if he'd known about the meeting with prosecutors.
3: Now, if Sam had been fully informed that they'd gone to prosecutors at the time he signed all these powers over to Ray, I'd be like, oh, I'm really sorry, Sam, but that's life. You shouldn't have done that. That was a mistake. Bad on you. But there's no evidence that Bankman-Fried was ever told about this, and Bankman-Fried insists that he wasn't.
0: The whole situation had also raised the interest of lawmakers, including Representative Maxine Waters, the chair of the House Financial Services Committee. Weeks after the collapse, she called for a hearing on FTX to understand what went wrong and assess regulatory failures. She even tagged Sam in a tweet, publicly inviting him to testify before Congress.
1: And I was very much looking forward to the opportunity to testify. And it was going to be a very contentious hearing.
0: The plan was for John Ray and Sam to appear back to back.
1: I don't anticipate that Ray and I would have agreed on very much. But at least we've gotten sort of my side out. And there were a lot of congressmen who were very interested, I think, at the time in hearing what had happened.
0: The night before the hearing, Sam is in his Bahamas penthouse.
1: And I get a phone call from my lawyers that in 45 minutes I was going to be arrested. And that is, in fact, what happened. I was arrested by Bahamian police at the request of the United States Department of Justice.
0: Sam's mom, Barbara, is there when he's arrested, and she watches as he's taken away to jail to be booked.
4: We went to the jail where he's being held overnight. They wouldn't let us see him. You know, one of the guards who could not let us in said, "I promise I will tell him you came." And when we came back in the morning to drop off a suit for him to wear to court, they wouldn't let us see him. They couldn't let us see him. But one of them said to us, "Just remember, the sun will shine tomorrow."
0: The next day, back in New York, U.S. Attorney Damian Williams gives a triumphant press conference.
5: Bankman-Fried and his co-conspirators stole billions of dollars from FTX customers. He used that money for his personal benefit, including...
0: Prosecutors are sending a message.
5: To anyone who participated in wrongdoing at FTX or Alameda Research and who has not yet come forward, I would strongly encourage you to come see us before we come see you.
6: And they did. Almost everyone in Sam's inner circle flipped and testified against him. 10 months after his arrest, a jury found Sam Bankman-Fried guilty of fraud, conspiracy, and money laundering. He was sentenced to 25 years in prison. Sam appealed his conviction and sentence, and he requested a new trial. Since this story first aired, judges have denied both the new trial and the appeal. But Sam's arrest and conviction was not the end of the FTX story. Customers around the world had lost access to their money, and the bankruptcy court would determine what, if anything, they'd get back. And as the case dragged on, questions about how the bankruptcy was being run and who was running it only grew louder.
7: It's like an aggressive tactic, like try to exclude people from the bankruptcy because they don't do the paperwork right. set up artificial deadlines, stuff like that.
8: I was fuming. I was furious because these people, they were playing around with our lives, with our money.
6: Join us next time for part two of the secret story of FTX's rise and ruin. To see original documents related to the FTX collapse and the bankruptcy, visit our website, revealnews.org. Our story was reported by Jonathan Jones, with additional reporting by Artis Chariscus. The lead producer was Sophie Bridges. She had help from David Richer. Taki Telenidis edited the show, with additional editing from Daniel Shulman. Archival research by Julia Haney. Sarah Salaji is our fact checker. Victoria Baranetsky is our general counsel. Our production manager is the great Zulema Cobb. Score and sound design by the dynamic duo Jay Breezy, Mr. Jim Briggs, and Fernando, my man, Yo Aruda. They had help from Claire C. Note Mullen and Cameron Smith. Our executive producer is Brett Myers. Our theme music is by Camerato Lightning. 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We are a co-production of the Center for Investigative Reporting and PRX. I'm Al Ledson, and remember, there is always more to the story.
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13: 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I'm Ainsley O'Neill.
14: And I'm Paloma Beltran.
13: Rediscovering the power of nut trees to help sustainably feed the world.
15: Ever since the end of the last ice age in the Northern Hemisphere, these trees have been staple foods in North America, in Europe, in Asia, Northern Africa, the Mediterranean, the Middle East, this incredible range of cultures.
13: Also, peatlands appear to be expanding as the Arctic rapidly warms.
14: Plants are fascinating ecosystems. They happen all over the world, from the poles to the tropics. And basically, they are very wet ecosystems that, because of being wet, they store a lot of carbon on the soil.
13: Those stories and more this week on Living on Earth. Stick around.
16: Live from NPR News, I'm Giles Snyder. The U.S. military says the latest strikes on Iran lasted for 7 hours. In a statement, the military said it hit dozens of military targets near the Strait of Hormuz and Iranian coastal areas. Earlier, the U.S. reimposed a naval blockade on Iranian ports over attacks on shipping through the Strait of Hormuz. A bipartisan Senate group is moving forward with a Russia sanctions bill. NPR's Claudia Rosales reports on the bill that's become a tribute to the late Senator Lindsey Graham.
17: The bipartisan group repeatedly evokes Senator Graham's name in touting the plan, which was months in the making. That includes Republican Roger Wicker, who chairs the Senate Armed Services Committee.
18: This is Lindsey Graham's greatest achievement. When it comes to saving lives, ensuring peace for Europe, this is a seminal achievement.
17: The bill would sanction top Russian leaders and force tariffs on countries who import Russian oil. The show of force included several Republican committee chairs and top Democrats who said they have the votes for Senate approval. Graham, a day before his death, said he had reached a deal with the White House on the bill to help end Russia's war with Ukraine. Claudia DeSalis, NPR News, the Capitol.
16: Lindsey Graham's sister, Darlene Graham, was sworn in Tuesday to serve out the remainder of her brother's Senate term. An outbreak of a parasitic gastrointestinal disease growing across the United States. Quinn Kleinfelter of member station WDET reports the epicenter of the disease is in Michigan.
19: Cyclosporiasis causes weight loss, cramping, and what's known as explosive diarrhea. It's affecting over 30 states, but has hit Michigan hardest. Cases here have doubled in less than a week to more than 3,300. Wayne State University Dr. Tina Chopra says the parasite causing the illness most likely came from fresh produce, but she says pinpointing the exact source is difficult.
20: They had to interview 1,000 people to come to this conclusion that it might be lettuce or cabbage or some green leafy salad.
19: The disease does not spread from person to person and can take weeks for symptoms to develop. For NPR News, I'm Quinn Kleinfelter in Detroit.
16: Federal Reserve Chairman Kevin Warsh was on Capitol Hill Tuesday, where he promised lawmakers on the House Financial Services Committee that the Fed will get inflation under control.
21: Now at the Fed, our number one objective is getting monetary policy right. That's our clear and constant aim, the star we steer by. And if we get policy right, and I can assure you we will, the inflation surge of the last 5 years will be a thing of the past.
16: Warsh appeared before the panel as fresh data showed inflation cooled in June. This is NPR News. In France, a wildfire is burning in a forest 35 miles south of Paris. NPR's Eleanor Beardsley reports that the blaze has forced some 1,000 people in and around a historic forest to flee their homes and may have been started by a criminal act.
22: The Fontainebleau Forest surrounds the 16th century chateau of the same name and was long a hunting ground for French royalty. Today it's known for its rock climbing, camping, and biodiversity and welcomes some 18 million visitors a year. The fire broke out Sunday in more than 10 places, say officials, who suspect human involvement. Two people have been apprehended for questioning. Some 900 firefighters are battling the flames, which raged all night. France's iconic Mediterranean firefighting planes have been brought in and are scooping water from the Seine River to fight the blaze. Eleanor Beardsley, NPR News, Paris.
16: Sunday's fire at a bar in Bangkok has claimed two more lives. Officials in Thailand say the confirmed death toll is now 32. More than 70 people were injured, and officials say 30 remain hospitalized with 15 in intensive care units. An investigation into the cause of the fire is ongoing. Witnesses described an explosion, a burst of fire, and smoke engulfing the venue. The World Cup final coming into focus. Spain shut down France Tuesday, advancing to Sunday's title match with a 2-0 victory in Arlington, Texas. Spain's opponent will be decided later today when defending champion Argentina plays England in Atlanta. I'm Giles Snyder. This is NPR News.
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25: From PRX and the Jennifer and Ted Stanley Studios at the University of Massachusetts Boston, this is Living on Earth. I'm Paloma Beltran.
26: And I'm Ainsley O'Neill. Midsummer in the Northern Hemisphere marks the dead of winter in Antarctica, usually a time when temperatures plunge and the surrounding ocean ices over, nearly doubling the continent's size. But this June, scientists found Antarctica's west coast was missing a chunk of sea ice the size of France. For more on this, we reached out to Ted Skambos, a senior research scientist at the Cooperative Institute for Research in Environmental Sciences at the University of Colorado Boulder. But he joined us from a visit to family in Hawaii, where he must be defrosting after all his Antarctic research. To start, I asked him how unusual it is to see this lack of ice in midwinter.
0: Ordinarily, this area near the peninsula, that's the part that points up towards South America on the map, that area to the west side of the peninsula has an extremely low sea ice for midwinter. There's no ice forming along this very long coast on the western side, and that's extremely unusual. Unusual in the last 50 years or so of keeping records on Antarctica, and probably for a lot longer than that. What's been going on is that there's a very strong wind pattern that's pushing warm air from the South Pacific into this part of Antarctica, and the ice simply isn't forming. Now, the other part of this, and it's a little hard to know which comes first, they're probably both happening together. The surface of the ocean is also unusually warm, and that also has to do with how the winds are pushing the ocean water around Antarctica. So ordinarily, that area in Antarctica would be frozen over completely, and everything would be adapting to the fact that there's a big ice layer over the ocean. The climate would be a lot cooler on the coast because the air has to come from the ocean, then cross a frozen ocean for hundreds of miles, usually, and then hit the continent. Now you're seeing this warm, moist air come straight off the ocean and hit the continent and dump a lot of snow. In particular, the area south of South Africa has seen enough extra accumulation to mostly offset how much ice is being lost in some other parts of Antarctica. And we still think that there's a slowly evolving catastrophe on the ice sheet in other parts of Antarctica. But for now, the total mass is close to balanced for the last few years.
26: When you think about how massive Antarctica is, it does make sense where you can hear that some parts were seeing more snow this season and some parts were seeing much less ice than you would otherwise.
0: Yes, that's true. It is a continent-sized area. And in fact, I often describe it as being sort of like Australia with Indonesia and New Guinea, all of it buried under ice. And different sides of it experience different circulation patterns and ocean currents. There's one major current that surrounds Antarctica that goes from west to east. It's pushed along by the wind. In fact, the name of it is the West Wind Drift. And that has a big influence on the local climate, wherever it comes up close to the coast or backs away from the coast. In fact, there's also a vertical component, but deep in the ocean, different things are happening. And in fact, that's actually the main threat for ice loss in Antarctica, is that the deeper ocean is more frequently moving towards the coastline of Antarctica. There's a current that reaches the underside of the ice at depth. And for those deeper, larger glaciers that flow out towards the ocean, they're seeing a lot more melting because of this warm ocean current that's reaching them. That is the big problem for the long term in Antarctica.
26: It's so easy for us to imagine the warmth of the sun beating down on us that it's maybe not as obvious to people that the warm ocean underneath means that the ice is seeing this from sort of all sides, getting this warming.
0: You're right. And in fact, the part that is facing the Pacific in particular seems to be getting a lot of this deeper, warm water that's reaching the thickest glaciers, melting them and causing them to speed up so that they flow outward and lose ice. They deflate faster than that ice is replaced by snowfall in that area. As I said, you take Antarctica as a whole, the last few years it's been in balance, and there's a lot of discussion about how persistent that's likely to be going forward. But in the long term, we know from ice core records in the past ice ages and warm periods that in general, a warmer planet means a smaller Antarctica and a higher sea level. And that's what we can anticipate in the long term going forward.
26: Now, Ted, a lot of your work focuses on the Thwaites Glacier, which is the widest glacier on Earth, as I understand it. It's in West Antarctica, and it's sometimes referred to as the Doomsday Glacier.
1: How is the Thwaites Glacier faring here in 2026?
0: Well, unfortunately, it's right at the center of this problem I've been talking about, with the warm ocean water reaching the coast of Antarctica. The glaciers adjacent to Thwaites are also experiencing the same thing, and their losses are not insignificant. But the way the landscape is underneath the ice sheet makes Thwaites the critical glacier for losing a huge area of ice in Antarctica. Now, I like to say that it's a slow-moving catastrophe. It's not a doomsday. It's more of a doom century or two. Still, the amount of sea level rise that will occur from the loss of ice in this area, and we think it's already underway, and we're pretty much, the models are showing that we're committed to losing the ice. It's just a question of whether we're fast enough to stretch out that loss to several thousand years versus dumb enough to keep forming the planet and seeing it collapse very quickly, a century or two. Thwaites is really the biggest player, the biggest wild card in sea level rise in the future. Warming oceans, which makes the water expand, that's a big part of what will happen. And Greenland melting, especially surface melting, water running off of the top of the ice sheet into the ocean, another big player. But both of those are fairly easy to predict and forecast. They'll scale with the warming planet pretty predictably. Thwaites is less predictable, a lot less predictable in terms of when and how this ice is really going to come off the continent.
1: Well, when do you feel like the rest of the world will start to feel the consequences of this rapid ice loss, whether it be the sea ice or the glacier ice? When is the rest of the world going to feel it?
0: Unfortunately, human beings need a catastrophe. And there's this steady drumbeat of events that have actually more or less convinced the American public that climate warming and climate change are real. I think the heat wave in Europe, heat waves in the United States, hurricanes, those things, they have a cumulative effect on opinion. And I think we're there in the U.S. just tipping over into, yeah, this is really happening and we might need to think about this sooner rather than later.
1: Well, when we talk about the dimension of this that is about sea level rise, you'll always see passionate talkers from low-lying island nations who are, you know, is quite literally their doorstep, their front yard is at risk.
0: Nicely put. Yes, the ocean is at their doorstep. And there's an interesting reason why those islands are actually the ones that are jumping up and down the most. You see, sea level rise on Earth is not uniform. It won't just be like a bathtub slowly filling up evenly around all of the coastlines. Almost unfairly, the areas that are losing ice the most will actually see sea level drop near those coasts. It's a little bit complicated, but because you're losing literally trillions of tons of ice, that continent is not pulling the ocean against the coast as much as it used to. The gravity from that ice sheet is lower than it used to be because that mass went into the ocean. The net effect is that the band of the tropics around the middle of the Earth, near the equator on either side, up to about 30 or 40 degrees latitude, both sides, will see more than its share of sea level rise. And those islands in the Indian Ocean and in the Pacific Ocean, they're going to see about 30% more sea level rise than the rest of the world does. It's unfortunate, and that's why that's such a critical problem. And yes, they've got nowhere to retreat to. I mean, I don't want to be flippant, but there's Baton Rouge for New Orleans, but there's no higher ground for the Maldives.
1: Ted, what's something that you want people to keep in mind when they hear a story like this?
0: I realize that it's a Debbie Downer talk to keep going down this road of hammering home how at risk the future appears to be. But the fact of the matter is we have the technology that we need in order to radically slow the pace of sea level rise and the pace of warming on Earth. We're committed to some warming for quite a while. But in terms of solving the issue of greenhouse gas emissions, we're really there. And between solar and wind, and I don't want to eliminate new forms of nuclear power, that may well be a part of it, we can do this without continuing to put heat-trapping gases into the atmosphere. The solution is right there in front of us.
26: That's Ted Skambos, a senior research scientist at the Cooperative Institute for Research in Environmental Sciences at the University of Colorado Boulder. By the way, in addition to the carbon-free energy that Ted mentioned, Earth's trees are also powerful tools in the fight against climate change.
25: And you can hear more about carbon sequestering forests in some of our recent episodes on the Living on Earth website. That's LOE.org. And let's not forget about the carbon storage potential in soils, especially peatlands. That's coming up after the break on Living on Earth. Stay tuned.
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3: For centuries, dementia has been a poorly understood class of diseases with almost no treatments. 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We can now test for Alzheimer's disease and treat mild cases. The near future could bring even better treatments and tools to help people earlier. The progress being made in dementia research. Next time on 1A.
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25: It's Living on Earth. I'm Paloma Beltran.
26: And I'm Ainsley O'Neill. We want to remind you about our next Living on Earth book club event on July 14th at 8 p.m. Eastern. We'll talk on Zoom with Amy Bowers-Cordalis, Yurok activist and attorney, about her book, The Water Remembers, My Indigenous Family's Fight to Save a River and a Way of Life. Amy will discuss the struggle to protect the Klamath River in Northern California, a crucial habitat for salmon and the lifeblood of the Yurok tribe. 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That's loe.org/events. See you there.
25: Millions of years before humans worried about climate change, the planet had already devised its own way of removing carbon from the atmosphere. In oxygen-deprived wetlands all over the world, dead plant material accumulates instead of fully decomposing, gradually forming peat that locks away its carbon. Over millions of years, peat eventually fossilizes to become coal. It's how the planet has sequestered carbon to cool down since the much hotter times when dinosaurs roamed under palm trees near the North and South Poles. So recent findings that peatlands are expanding northward as the Arctic warms might sound like good news. But it's not that simple. And one problem is time, since it takes millennia for peat to sequester large amounts of carbon while we are burning fossil fuels far more quickly than the Earth can absorb. One of the researchers studying the changes in peatlands is Angela Gallego Sala, a professor and biogeochemist at the University of Exeter in the UK, who co-authored a 2026 study on Arctic peatland expansion. She's also a lead author for the IPCC, the Intergovernmental Panel on Climate Change, and spoke with Living on Earth's Jenny Doering.
29: So Scotch whiskey fans might perk up at hearing the word peat, but when it comes to the peatlands that you study, what exactly are they and why are they significant?
14: So peatlands are fascinating ecosystems. They happen all over the world, from the poles to the tropics. And basically, they are very wet ecosystems that, because of being wet, they store a lot of carbon on the soil. So they are basically defined by all of that carbon that accumulates as undecomposed organic matter, that means plant matter, on the soil.
29: And these places, peatlands, they are places, as you say, where plants don't really decompose, or they decompose very slowly. So they build up a lot of carbon over time, carbon from the photosynthesis that the plants have been doing. What is the scale of the carbon that these peatlands contain?
9: So they basically all together, they contain more carbon than there is in the atmosphere, or more carbon than all of the forests of the world combined. So wow, that is a lot of carbon.
29: That is a lot. And Angela, your study found that peatlands are expanding across the Arctic. This is part of a phenomenon known as Arctic greening. What's causing this?
9: So as the climate is warming, all of the biomes are expecting to be shifting polewards. So in the case of the Northern Hemisphere, northwards, or higher up the mountain, if they're in a mountain setting. And peatlands are similarly, or they could be similarly shifting northwards. So we had a project that explored this possibility, and we found that indeed some of the peatlands in the Arctic are expanding. And this is because basically in the very high latitudes, plants have a very short window in the year where they can grow. As the climate is warming, that window is expanding. And so you get more input into the system, more carbon into the system. And if those systems are wet, then they can, maybe the decomposition processes are slowed down enough to accumulate this peat.
29: I think anybody who's a gardener in many northern latitudes would understand, you know, I can't grow here in Boston vegetables for quite as long as someone in San Diego. So these places are getting warmer. The Arctic is getting warmer as the climate changes, and it's warming very quickly, as I understand. And then what's the role of moisture, rainfall?
9: Yeah, so this is the tricky part, that for other ecosystems, we expect the biome just to shift northwards. But for peatlands, the biome relies on really the soil being wet all year round, and the precipitation predictions are less certain. So we know less well how that will change. But even with that uncertainty, that most of the predictions say that the Arctic will become wetter. So it is likely that these peatlands will move northwards. But as you say, moisture will be key. So if the areas are waterlogged, they will become peatlands. And if not, they will become something else, probably boreal forest or whatever. The boreal forests are also moving northwards, for example.
29: So, of course, peatlands are an important carbon sink. They are these places where the plants build up, where that carbon builds up. But I understand that this expansion of peatlands that you're documenting in the Arctic, that actually could become a source of carbon that could contribute to more warming over time. Why is that? Can you explain that sort of paradox for me?
9: Yeah, so there is kind of like two hypotheses. So one is that because a lot of the Arctic is now under permafrost, so that means frozen, and that will thaw, that all that thawing will release the carbon that is now in the soil, and that carbon will be released into the atmosphere, and therefore, you know, it will contribute to warming. But our observations and our hypothesis is kind of saying, okay, that will may be the case for some parts of the Arctic, but for some parts of the Arctic, if they are wet enough, then that will not be the case. And they will be actually taking up carbon from the atmosphere. And both might be true because, you know, the Arctic is complex and these landscapes are complex, and there will be dry parts of the landscape and wet parts of the landscape. And also, I would also say that there are other considerations that we, of course, need to be aware of with climate change, that is not just the warming, but the extremes. And so we could have things like fire, for example, that could be an element that could tip the ecosystems into becoming sources, for example. So yes, we are documenting an expansion, but that doesn't mean that, great, we can warm the earth and, you know, nothing will happen. Actually, warming the earth can have, let's say, unwanted consequences beyond the greening of the Arctic, I would say.
29: Right. I mean, it sounds like you need a lot of moisture for these peatlands to form. But then let's say we get, you know, several really hot, really dry years. Those peatlands dry out. Maybe there's even fire that happens. And we've seen a lot of increasing fires in northern regions and boreal forest regions, especially. And then that contributes to a whole lot of carbon going into the atmosphere.
9: Exactly. And that's the kind of real possibility for a lot of these peatlands, you know, not just the Arctic ones, but as you say, the boreal ones, they are suffering from more frequent fires. And this is something that is in some ways, well, unprecedented in the sense that these wet ecosystems don't normally catch fire if they're in a good climate, you know, in a favorable climate.
29: Angela, we've reported previously on the show about zombie fires, and I believe we were talking about, you know, when permafrost thaws and dries out enough, and then maybe the forest above it catches fire, and the soil itself, that carbon in the soil, that actually can catch fire, then be smoldering even throughout the whole winter. To what extent is that part of the concern here with peatlands? If they dry out, they could become these zombie fires.
9: Yeah, so this is very real for peatlands all over the world, also in the tropics. So in the boreal area, but also in the tropics, when they are drained for agriculture, we also get these zombie fires, basically smoldering away. And, you know, there is no visible flames and therefore much harder to contain, much harder to stop. So yeah, it's a real concern for peatlands, I would say, all over the world, because, you know, they are very good at taking carbon away from the atmosphere. But actually, this is a very slow process. So it happens over millennia. And these fires are releasing the carbon very fast. So all of the good work that the peatlands have done over all of that time is suddenly lost in a matter of months or whatever, you know. So really, this is definitely a concern for peatlands all over the world, I would say.
29: There's a lot of different complicated things happening here. Some expansion of peatlands, as you've documented. How are you and other scientists responding to these findings, and what are your next steps?
9: So I think as a scientist working in the natural environment and trying to document changes due to climate change, I think there's a profound sadness, really. I mean, I love peatlands and I love that they're expanding in the Arctic, but I'm still sad, you know. The fact that they're expanding is because we have a rapidly changing environment. We haven't mentioned them, but there is a lot of people that live in the Arctic and their ways of life relies on having frozen ground and frozen seas. And, you know, their way of life is going to be profoundly affected by these changes. So I think it's not just me, but any of my colleagues that works in the natural environment witnessing all of these changes and kind of monitoring these changes, I think there is a part of us that is really sad. But on the other hand, I'm a born optimist. And I think nature, it's extremely resilient and that we still have time to do something about it and to reverse these changes. And in a way, that's why my chapter in the IPCC is talking about what are the consequences of not doing something about climate change, and can we reverse if we go too far in terms of temperature? Can we reverse that? And if so, how costly that is and what is possible and what is not? But I think sadness is probably a part of my job. I also very much enjoy my job, I have to say, and I enjoy very much working on these systems. But yes, I think we live in this kind of contradictory joy for studying the ecosystems that we love and sadness to be witness to what is happening, really.
10: Angela Gallego Sala is a professor and biogeochemist at the University of Exeter and a lead author for the Intergovernmental Panel on Climate Change. She spoke with Living on Earth's Jenny Dory.
26: The long days of summer and freedom from school bring some kids the chance to explore the outdoors, sometimes with wildlife encounters. Living on Earth's Don Lyman shares one of those memories from his boyhood and how it took on a new dimension later in life.
11: The winding course of Little Creek formed the boundary between Marine Corps Base Quantico and the town of Triangle, Virginia. On one side of the creek was the base golf course. bisected by the main road leading into Quantico. On the other side, beyond the tangle of greenbriars and blackberry brambles that line the creek bank, was a small southern town. Carefully manicured fairways, tidy red brick government buildings, and a gate guarded by armed Marine Corps sentries in their neatly pressed uniforms contrasted sharply with the older homes, overgrown lawns, and even the occasional shack and triangle. The water in the creek was clear, but littered with discarded bottles, bits of paper and plastic, and slabs of broken concrete. Yet for young boys with a love of nature, it seemed like paradise. Little Creek provided a place for my friends and I to explore, a mysterious world where we could find all manner of curious creatures. Our dads were Marines, and we lived on the base. My friends Tom and Junior were brothers, 12 and 13, respectively. Steve was 12, and at 14, I was the oldest of our intrepid little group of budding biologists. We shared an interest in nature and wildlife, especially herpetology, the study of reptiles and amphibians, and we loved to go exploring. Carefully traversing steep banks of eroded soil to the stream below, we'd spend hot, humid summer days splashing through the cool, shallow waters that flowed gently over sand and gravel. Shade from big oaks, tulip trees, and sweet gum that towered over the creek protected us from the hot sun. We flipped over rocks and pieces of concrete along the edges of the creek to see what treasures might be concealed beneath. Striped queen snakes, feisty little water snakes, frogs, salamanders, crayfish. It seemed there was always some new discovery that awaited us. One summer day, we came upon a large snapping turtle that had crawled up onto a sandy bank at a bend in the creek. Its shell was nearly a foot and a half long, and the turtle probably weighed about 30 pounds. With a hooked beak, sharp jaws, and a powerful bite, snappers can be dangerous. So we kept a safe distance while we observed the ponderous reptile slowly making its way toward the water. Plodding along with its legs fully extended and its long, sawtooth tail dragging behind it, the snapper looked prehistoric. Suddenly, from behind us, someone shouted, "Catch that turtle! Don't let it get away!" Startled, we turned to see an old man with white hair and a scraggly white beard hobbling toward us on a cane. A little black dog followed close behind him, barking furiously. The man lived in a small shack and triangle a couple hundred feet from the creek. By this time, the turtle had reached the edge of the water. "Grab him! I can eat him for dinner!" the old man shouted. We were torn between disobeying an adult and not wanting the old man to kill the turtle, not to mention the danger of trying to capture such a large snapper. "Just grab him by the tail and drag him up onto the bank," he commanded. Junior and I tentatively waded into the water, exchanging knowing glances, and made a half-hearted effort to catch the snapper, dancing around and grabbing at its tail as the turtle slipped into a deep pool and disappeared under a tangle of partially submerged tree roots. I felt relieved that the turtle was safely out of reach. "I could have ate him for my supper," the old man grumbled. "We tried to catch it, but it got away," I nervously replied, feeling badly that I wasn't telling the truth. "You should have grabbed it," the old man said as he walked away. "I felt bad for him," I told Junior. "Maybe he didn't have anything to eat." "Me too," Junior replied. "But I didn't want him to kill the turtle." "Me neither," I said. "Me neither." In the summer of 2010, I headed south from New England for a reunion with Junior at Quantico. We'd both become teachers, among other careers. Junior at the high school level, and myself as an adjunct college professor, and we still shared a fervent love of herpetology. We spent several wonderful days exploring our old boyhood haunts, including Little Creek, searching for reptiles and amphibians like we did when we were kids, this time accompanied by Junior's oldest son, Dane, who had recently graduated from college. Over 40 summers had passed since our youthful adventures at Quantico. The old man and the shack he lived in were gone, and the young boys who once explored the creek had long since grown into men. Walking along Little Creek brought back memories of the snapping turtle incident. Reflecting on our experience, I realized that perhaps our encounter with the old man went much deeper than the inner turmoil between obeying or not obeying an adult, and even beyond not wanting to kill another living creature. On another level, the encounter represented a clash of cultures between our middle-class world on the Marine base and the poverty on the other side of the creek. It brought forth a stark reality that while some people enjoy nature for its recreational, scientific, and aesthetic value, others may depend on it for their very survival. It was a hard lesson and a tough choice for young boys to make. But even looking back through the experienced lens of adulthood, I still don't think I could have brought myself to help kill that turtle. To my friends and me, Little Creek was a refuge, not only for us, but also for the creatures that lived there.
26: That's Living on Earth's Don Lyman.
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15: I'm Scott Tong. The Mexican painter Diego Rivera was commissioned in 1932 to depict a massive Ford auto plant. 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
15: Diego Rivera's Detroit Industry Murals, next time in Here and Now.
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26: It's Living on Earth. I'm Ainsley O'Neill.
10: And I'm Paloma Beltran. Much of the world's staple crops of corn, wheat, rice, and soy are grown in massive monocultures. Backed by subsidies from the U.S. federal government for nearly a century, this form of food production continues to be incentivized, despite negative environmental impacts like habitat destruction and the massive amounts of fertilizer, pesticides, fossil fuels, and water it often involves. Much of that grain is fed to livestock with a huge carbon footprint, and our food system accounts for as much as a quarter to a third of global greenhouse gas emissions. But there may be a more sustainable way to feed our growing population if we're willing to learn from an ancient, largely forgotten food system. Elspeth Hay is the host of the Local Food Report on WCAI and the author of Feed Us with Trees, Nuts and the Future of Food. And she joins me now. Elspeth, welcome to Living on Earth.
18: Thank you so much for having me. It's exciting to be here.
10: So tell me a bit about how you grew up. You know, what stories about humans and their relationship to the land were dominant in your culture?
18: So I grew up in Maine with two parents who were bird watchers. And we spent a lot of time traveling around the state of Maine looking at birds in different habitats. And I learned about the ways that bird species were really well adapted to the places where they lived. I remember learning about crossbills and how they had these mandibles perfectly adapted to extracting conifer seeds from the trees where they lived. Sapsuckers drilling neat little rows of holes into maples and birches. And then we would come home from these sort of field trips to different ecosystems and get our food from the grocery store. And as I started to get older and make my way through school, I realized that the way that we were getting our food was really different and was actually destroying these same ecosystems that all of these wild species depended on. And I definitely couldn't have articulated it as a kid, but I always had this sense of wrongness and of feeling like, what what is wrong with our species? Why don't we fit into our habitat in the same way that these other species do? It didn't make sense.
25: And Elspeth, you're the host and creator of the Local Food Report, which airs on the Cape and Islands NPR station. So clearly you think a lot about food and where it comes from. What got you thinking, hey, maybe there's a better way of doing this?
18: Yeah, I get to talk to farmers and fishermen and policymakers all the time. And it's pretty rare that I hear something truly kind of revolutionary that catches me in a new way. But about 6 years ago now, a friend sent me a link to a TEDx talk by a woman in Greece named Marcy Mayer. And she said that acorns, which I had always seen as a nuisance in my yard, are edible and are human food, and not just edible, but actually one of our oldest human foods and a superfood. And that got my attention. I live in Cape Cod, in the Cape Cod National Seashore, and I am in a forest that is completely surrounding me of oak trees. And so I had always seen these acorns falling in the yard and around the house as kind of a nuisance, maybe food for squirrel and deers, definitely not a human food source. I had never heard of people eating acorns. And I was shocked that all around me all this time had been this food source, while I had been seeing these trees and this protected land as basically an impediment to food production, because I had always understood food as coming from farmed fields. So that was a big moment of discovery for me. And I immediately started trying to learn more, not just about acorns, but also about some other nut trees, once I started to realize how many different options there were for growing food on nut trees.
25: So what has the role of nut trees been historically for Indigenous people here and beyond?
18: So all over the Northern Hemisphere, in an incredibly diverse range of cultures, nut trees, including oaks, chestnuts, walnuts, pecans, hazelnuts, a huge range of nut trees, have been staple crops. So that means they're growing everyday foods like today we would consider wheat or corn or soy or rice a staple crop. And the history of these nut trees as staple crops actually stretches back much farther than grains. Ever since the end of the last ice age in the Northern Hemisphere, these trees have been staple foods in North America, in Europe, in Asia, Northern Africa, the Mediterranean, the Middle East, this incredible range of cultures. And people have learned how to have a relationship with these trees that ranges from intense cultivation to a more semi-feral cultivation. But when you look at archaeological records in Japan, for instance, you see the size of chestnut burrs increasing because of human interaction with trees. When you look at North America, you see indigenous peoples here in a variety of different cultures using fire to keep trees like oaks and hickories dominant on the landscape. People have relied on these foods as a major part of their diet.
25: And also, the part of the genocide against indigenous people here in America was focused on destroying their food systems, specifically nut trees. Can you talk to us about that? You know, how did that history lead us to where we are today?
18: Yeah, I think, you know, when I was a kid, I was taught settler history, which the basic version is Europeans came to this continent and it was tragic, but a lot of indigenous people died from diseases that we brought. And so the land was sort of ours to take. And that story could not be farther from the truth. There were millions of indigenous people killed by Euro-American settler soldiers as we moved across this continent. And a lot of the fighting was really focused on destroying food systems. So here in the East, that looked like enclosing woodlands so that areas that had been nut producing intended as game woodlands, as nut woodlands, were divvied up into private property and farmed instead of being allowed to be owned communally. So that system spread west with the killing of the bison, and it moved all the way to the Pacific coast into an area where acorn tending and oak tending as a staple food crop was really prevalent in a lot of California, present day California, before Euro-Americans got there. And there was this system that the government came up with to incentivize basically a system of forced farming to get Indigenous people to stop tending these tree crops and to move toward row crop farming. They had a system called allotment, and allotting agents went onto Indigenous land, Indigenous reservations, and told people that if they didn't farm the land, it would be taken by white settlers, and that legally they had to farm the land in order to gain title to it. So they forced people, you know, not only was there so much violence and so many other culturally insidious ways of enacting genocide on Indigenous people, but there was also this forced change in food production. And it was so tied to so much of the other violence. And food

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1: Look like, and how does it compare to our industrial agriculture?
2: So it's pretty different and also almost exactly the same, which is kind of a confusing answer. But the ways that it's different, let's start with that. When you're tending an industrial agriculture field, you are turning over the land. So that process is emitting carbon dioxide. And when we think about the way that land is managed, that is a really big contributor to the climate chaos that we find ourselves in today. In contrast, when we tend these trees as staple crops, we are allowing them to keep their roots in the soil year after year, decade after decade. Some of these trees can actually live for hundreds, if not up to 1,000 or more years. And every year that they are staying present on that land and in that soil, they're sending carbon into the ground instead of releasing it out. So from an environmental perspective, that alone is a pretty big difference. But biodiversity is also incredibly important to the health of our ecosystems. And in a lot of cultures, traditionally, some of these nut trees, in particular oaks, have been called the tree of life. And I think we tend to think of that as like a quaint, beautiful phrase, but it's actually very literal. Scientists now are beginning to understand that some plants host a lot more biodiversity and foster much more life in their ecosystems than others. And oaks, in most places where they occur, are the top life-producing trees. So it's also really different in terms of biodiversity. You know, a monoculture of soy versus an oak tree creates a very different habitat and has a very different impact on the collection of species that's around it. So that's what I mean when I say they're very different. They have very different impacts on life cycles of our ecosystems. But they're also very similar in the fact that the jobs that we do to tend these tree systems are almost exactly the same as the jobs that we need to do to tend these industrial fields. We need to keep down weeds. We need to prepare the earth for the crop to seed well. We need to make sure that there's enough nutrients and that we're fertilizing the land. We need to control the water cycle, make sure things are getting enough water. But we are doing those jobs really differently. So same jobs, different tools. On an industrial farm, you know, those jobs might be done with pesticides and an irrigation system and a tractor, whereas in a lot of traditional nut tending systems, those jobs are done either with fire, which is an incredible recycler of nutrients. It also prepares the land for crops. It can actually control the water cycle in really interesting ways, keep down pests and pathogens. So different tools, but same jobs and same systems that we're working to control these crops.
1: You know, many people might wonder, how feasible is this? You know, can nut trees really produce enough food to feed the world?
2: Yeah, I had a lot of questions about that while I was researching my book. I got pretty hung up on it for a while. I called it the yield question, and I was obsessed because I knew that that would be the first way that people tried to pick this idea apart, right? And something really interesting happened when I started researching the yield question. The first is that I discovered that most of the food that we say, you know, oh, we have to have this system because we have to feed the world. Well, we're not eating most of the food that we're growing. So that argument falls apart pretty quickly. For instance, with corn in the United States, we eat 1% of the corn we grow. The rest is used to produce ethanol, or it's fed to animals, or it's exported to other countries where it destroys their local agricultural economies. So we are not doing this to feed ourselves. But, you know, even then I thought, okay, I want to look at this on an acre by acre yield basis, right? Because if we're serious about feeding the world, it really matters how much these different crops can produce on an acre of land. And when I looked into that, I discovered a few things. One is that the way that we're evaluating yield currently is really misleading. So we talk about yield and we say, okay, this acre of corn is yielding 12,000 pounds of corn or whatever it is. But we're not talking about all of the other land that is required to overproduce on that sort of little fictional island of land. So when we're talking about yield, it's a ratio, right? It should count all of the energy or calories or nutrients that you're getting out from an acre of land for what you've put.

0: in. And when we look at our traditional yield numbers, they're not counting that ratio. They're counting the land that we're producing on, but they're not counting the land that we had to mine to get the fossil fuels to produce that crop. We're not counting so much other land that goes into this production. And when you do count that land, these diverse polyculture tree-based ecosystems or farms are significantly more productive than this industrial agriculture system that we think of as uber production. And there is another layer. So I was also comparing pounds, right? Okay, how many pounds of acorns can this oak savanna ecosystem produce versus a cornfield? And when we look at that, that's also not that telling, because a pound of lettuce nutritionally is very different than a pound of hazelnuts, right? One is much more nutrient dense. You're getting more calories, more energy. And so again, in terms of the actual energy that they're producing, these nut trees outproduce our traditional row crop system. And I feel like I finally really fully understood it one day when a farmer told me, we were standing in a field and he said, look at this tree and then look over at this field of corn. Look how tall the tree is. Look how three-dimensional it is. Look how much sunlight it can capture with its photosynthetic process. Now look at the field of corn and how small it looks in comparison. And he reminded me that photosynthesis is what produces these sugars, that it's what produces food. And any ecosystem that is capable of the most photosynthesis will sort of by definition also be producing the most food.
1: Yeah. So what food products can we potentially make from nuts? You know, it's not just acorn pancakes and roasted chestnuts, right?
0: Right. Yeah. So there's five major food groups that you can think about coming from these nut trees. One is flour, right? And the second is milks. The third product is the most obvious, which is just nuts themselves, you know? And then there's oil. So I hadn't thought a lot about nut oils when I first started researching my book. But in fact, most nuts are really great for oil production. And then the last category, which really surprised me at first because I'd never thought about it, is starch. So you think about it, most cultures need staple starches, milks, oils, and nuts really have that covered in the same way that grains and some of these other staple foods that we are more familiar with do.
1: So where are we when it comes to increasing nut tree production in the US and around the world?
0: So other areas of the world are much farther ahead than we are. A lot of these nut trees are established crops in places like Europe and Asia, where people really haven't forgotten about them in the same way that we have here. I would say in the US, there has been a really big surge in interest, and there are a lot of systems going into the ground right now. But that progress, which was really beginning to accelerate, has been hampered by recent political changes and changes in funding. So prior to the current administration, the last administration was putting a lot of money into agroforestry and really trying to help facilitate this transition to more tree-based agriculture. And a lot of that funding was taken away in the past few years. So in some ways, that's a sign of success, which maybe sounds odd, but it was getting big enough, I think, for someone to start paying attention and say, wait, why are we funding this? In other ways, it means there are a lot of challenges still to come. But I think that the conversation in the farming community has really ignited, and the number of conferences and presentations and just farmer-to-farmer conversations that have some mention of these crops in them has really escalated to the point where I don't think it's disappearing again, because it's become part of mainstream conversation in farming circles.
1: Elspeth Hay is the host of the Local Food Report on Cape and Islands NPR station and the author of Feed Us With Trees, Nuts and the Future of Food. Elspeth, thank you so much for joining us.
0: Thank you so much, Paloma. It's been a pleasure.

0: Living on Earth is produced by the World Media Foundation. Our crew includes Naomi Ehrenberg, Mia DiLorenzo, Jenny Doring, Abby Edgecombe, Swayam Gagneja, Mark Kausch, Mark Seth Lender, Don Lyman, Ashanti McLean, Nyung Nguyen, Sophia Pandelitis, Jake Rigo, Andrew Scarrett, Bella Smith, and Elle Wilson.
1: 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Steve Kerwood is our executive producer. I'm Paloma Beltran.
0: And I'm Ainsley O'Neill. 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
7: Elon Musk claims there's no evidence that anyone died because of his Doge Project's efforts to destroy USAID.
8: It's already public man-made death. We're at hundreds of thousands of dead. We're seeing the signs of reversal of gains in HIV. So we know these conditions are getting worse, but it's going to be millions of deaths.
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7: Also, The New Yorker's Louisa Thomas talks about the latest World Cup drama and the future of LeBron James. 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
9: Live from NPR News, I'm Giles Snyder. The Trump administration is telling federal immigration and customs enforcement officers to suspend most vehicle stops nationwide. The order comes after two fatal shootings within a week. NPR's Sergio Martinez Beltran reports.
10: The news was confirmed to us by the office of Maine U.S. Senator Angus King. The two men killed in Houston and Maine had been driving their vehicles when ICE officers attempted to pull them over. In both cases, the two victims were not the intended enforcement target of ICE. Now, DHS told NPR it will not discuss enforcement tactics, so we don't yet know all the details of this change, but Senator King's office says this is happening. And this could mark a significant shift in policy.
9: President Trump's border czar, Tom Homan, told Fox News Tuesday that the pause is not a policy shift, but a temporary pause to conduct a short-term review. Pro-Palestinian activist Mahmoud Khalil has filed a lawsuit alleging, quote, a public-private conspiracy to target critics of Israel. The suit claims that the federal government and several private groups worked together to suppress supporters of a movement fueled by Israel's war on Hamas NPR's Kat Lonsdorf reports.
3: Khalil is a former Columbia University graduate student who gained prominence as a student activist protesting Israel and its actions against Palestinians in Gaza. He is a legal permanent resident and married to a U.S. citizen, but in March of 2025, he was arrested by ICE and detained, accused of stoking anti-Semitism contrary to U.S. foreign policy interests. The newly filed lawsuit alleges that officials in the Trump administration, the conservative think tank The Heritage Foundation, and two online surveillance groups coordinated to suppress his constitutional rights. The White House did not respond to NPR for comment on the lawsuit, but instead accused Khalil of obtaining a visa by, quote, fraud and misrepresentation. Khalil is facing deportation, a case that could end up before the U.S. Supreme Court. Kat Lonsdorf, NPR News, Washington.
9: The sister of former Republican Senator Lindsey Graham has been sworn in, becoming the first woman to represent South Carolina in the U.S. Senate. Darlene Graham will finish the rest of her late brother's term, which expires in January. NPR's Sam Greenglass.
11: Graham was sworn in 3 days after her brother's unexpected death. The Graham siblings were especially close. Lindsey became Darlene's guardian after their parents died. He later adopted her so she could access his military benefits from serving as an Air Force lawyer. Senate Pro Tem Chuck Grassley of Iowa administered the oath of office.
12: Do you solemnly swear that you will support and defend the Constitution of the United States?
11: In a soft voice, Graham said she would. Graham is commissioner of the South Carolina Commission for the Blind. She has not said if she'll run in the August 11th Republican primary for a full term. Sam Greenglass, NPR News, Washington.
9: And you're listening to NPR News. The U.S. military says the latest strikes on Iran lasted for 7 hours. In a statement, the military said it hit dozens of military targets near the Strait of Hormuz and Iranian coastal areas. Earlier, the U.S. reimposed a naval blockade on Iranian ports over attacks on shipping through the strait. Oil prices are rising, and in a statement, Iran's Revolutionary Guard Corps is threatening to halt all energy exports from the Middle East. At the World Cup, the world's number one ranked team, France, has been defeated in a semifinal match by a European rival. Here's Steve Futterman reporting.
13: The favorite to win the World Cup is out. France falls to Spain 2-0, and it will be Spain now advancing to Sunday's championship match against either England or Argentina. Spain never trailed in this match, jumping out to a 1-0 lead in the 22nd minute on a penalty shot. Spain made it 2-0 in the second half, but it was the Spanish defense that was the big story once again, preventing France's great striker, Kylian Mbappe, from scoring. Meanwhile, Spain's great goalkeeper, Unai Simon, comes through with his sixth shutout in 7 matches. He has allowed only 1 goal in the World Cup competition. For NPR News, I'm Steve Futterman at the World Cup in Arlington, Texas.
9: Spain's opponent in the World Cup final will be decided later today when England goes head-to-head with defending champion Argentina. The second semifinal is being played in Atlanta, where stepped-up security is in place. I'm Giles Snyder. NPR News.
14: 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Other contributors include the estate of Joan B. Kroc, whose bequest serves as an enduring investment in the future of public radio and seeks to help NPR be the model for high-quality journalism in the 21st century. 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
15: Welcome to the New Yorker Radio Hour. I'm David Remnick. DOGE, the so-called Department of Government Efficiency, has officially been terminated. Its July 4th sunset date was part of the original Trump executive order that created the agency. And Elon Musk, the chainsaw-wielding leader of DOGE, oversaw the dismantling of USAID, which used to provide life-saving medical and nutritional programs all around the world. Musk, who recently became the world's first trillionaire, claims there's no evidence that a single person died after the Trump administration canceled more than 80% of USAID's programs, cutting basic health care access to some 95 million people.
16: All right, it's Monday in America, and Elon Musk is having a stage 5 meltdown on Twitter over Congressman Ro Khanna.
17: That's right. The world's richest person has spent all day tweeting, going after me. Why? Because I cited an academic study that his DOGE cuts may lead to the deaths of millions of children overseas.
18: Musk says no one can name a single person who died, quote, not a single name. And he also tried to claim that USAID is responsible for COVID and the Russian invasion of Ukraine.
19: Trump was fixated on USAID and its spending, which is a little surprising given it amounted to less than 1% of the federal budget. Yet, Trump and Elon Musk quickly dismantled the agency, with Elon at one point proudly tweeting he'd spent the weekend feeding USAID into the wood chipper.
15: Atul Gawande was the assistant administrator for global health at USAID until he stepped down the same week that Donald Trump stopped U.S. foreign assistance. Gawande says an estimated 700,000 people have already died as a result of these cuts. Back in 2025, I first spoke to Atul, who writes for The New Yorker, when USAID was being targeted. And over a year later, I wanted to check back in with him to see what's happened in the aftermath. Atul, Elon Musk claims there's no evidence at all that DOGE cuts to USAID led to even a single death. He tweeted that, and I'm quoting here, that no validated medical funding was stopped and that legitimate life-saving funding continued. And you've replied saying that the reduction in life-saving aid has already led to no less than 700,000 deaths. How do you come to that number, and how do you imagine he came to his conclusion?
20: The 700 plus thousand that have been estimated to have died at the end of a year since the USAID closure comes from a couple of different sources. One is a Boston University estimate. A separate one comes from an international study published in The Lancet looking at the impact USAID had over the last 20 years, saving 92 million lives, and projecting based on the cuts that have occurred, how many deaths have occurred. And they came up with a very similar number. This is what pissed off Elon Musk. Rokana cited the estimates that 4.5 million children, just children, would die by the end of 2030. The precision of the numbers is a question, but it's clear it's at minimum tens of thousands in 2025 and very likely hundreds of thousands.
15: This is an enormous number. So I think it would be worth specifying what people wear. People dying of what? Maybe if you could, you know, put some more specificity on this, that it ceases to be just a gigantic number.
20: Yeah, a big part of what USAID did was humanitarian response, disaster relief for tens of millions of people who are fleeing war or in conflict zones or were driven out by floods and those kinds of things. WHO estimates that where 80 million people were reached by emergency health services in 2024, that number in 2025 dropped by more than 50 million people. That included, for example, 14 million people who were victims of severe acute malnutrition. 2.5 million of them were children, like a peanut bar that gives you your calories for the day, distributed by community health workers that the U.S. manufactured but was cut off. That cut the death rate to less than 1%. That's just one category. Another one is childbirth. You know, many of these people who are being forced out of their homes are pregnant. They deliver thousands of babies and die when they have no services. Another example is Ukraine was the biggest single beneficiary of aid. And that was energy infrastructure that kept heat going. It was services for 3.5 million children and pregnant women displaced from their homes. I could go into the HIV story. I could go into the TB story. I could go into the ways that USAID was ensuring vaccines were going out in the world. We're not even beginning to see the vaccine preventable deaths, the HIV deaths, the TB deaths rise. We know these are only going to grow with time.
15: Atul, there's a great deal of discussion about the number 700,000 and the mortality data itself. Help me on that.
20: One of the complaints is these are projections, and therefore the projections are fake. when will we actually know what the child mortality rates are? It's going to be a while. The U.S. was the provider of some of the best, highest quality data in the world out of USAID, which was dismantled. The inspectors general that would be doing audits and investigations to show what systems were broken, they fired the inspector general at USAID and have intimidated the IGs from doing those kinds of investigations. And so the result is, in the best of circumstances, we will have data over the next 2 to 3 years. This is not like deaths of war where there are mass graves. You have a jump in child mortality from 3% to 4%. That's a 1/3 jump. And yet, when you're in a community that has a 97% survival rate versus a 96% survival rate, you don't feel it. And you don't see it just from people walking around. We've been compiling a tracker. I have put together a team of a group of reporters and journalists that have been compiling all of these reports. And already, they have documented not only the systems have gone down, but 1,200 different individually identified people who have directly died from the shutdown of foreign aid.
1: Musk defenders have responded saying that the United States shouldn't be responsible for taking care of people around the world. What do you say to that argument?
20: When JFK argued for USAID, he was arguing that assistance abroad, first and foremost, was also assistance to the United States itself.
21: This is a tremendous source of influence for a president of the United States in exerting the power of this country in a way which serves our security and the long-range security of the countries that are involved. If we did not have this program, our voice would not be as distinct. So that this is very essential.
20: One is the direct benefit to the United States of eradicating polio in the world, eradicating outbreaks. We were the driver of eradicating smallpox, interestingly, with Russia as the instigator of the idea. This was rooted in the Marshall Plan, the idea that we would, instead of pillaging the world around us as they were defeated in war or weakened, we would invest in their liberty, invest in their economic capacity, invest in their survival. And the result was trade partners of the United States received assistance from the United States along the way, whether it was Germany or South Korea or then India or then places like Mexico and Latin America. And now we see Africa starting to become middle income along the way. Total foreign aid from the United States was in the $60 billion range, got cut more than 60%. And then what was left has been sort of turned into give me your critical minerals or I won't give you HIV drugs. This goes hand in hand with an approach that says we don't cooperate in the world. We try to dominate. USAID couldn't be more opposite in its approach to the world.
1: You mentioned JFK. Let me mention RFK Jr. I haven't heard that much about him in this context. What has he been doing with the CDC and other agencies that fall under Health and Human Services, his agency? What's he had to say about all this?
20: First of all, he's reached beyond HHS by stepping in to block foreign assistance with the White House backing for vaccines around the world. But within the HHS, CDC is hollowed out as an organization capable of acting abroad or at home in public health. More than a quarter of their staffing has been removed. Their laboratories have been shuttered, significant parts of them. The vaccine advisory committees needed to approve vaccines are not functioning at this point, and it's going to take a while to recover that. CDC can recover it because they still have an institution. They still have budgets that can be restored. It will take a while to build the expertise and infrastructure. USAID is a shell and will be hard to bring back. It will take time for countries to trust that every election does not become a change in the goals in the first place. It takes, you know, years to eradicate polio, years to build their surveillance for pandemics, years to reduce malnutrition in the world. And if we're divided about that, that becomes political fodder, then the institutions can't function. We won't be able to make a way forward. So I'd say the number one thing to restoring capacity is getting back to a place that we believe that these kinds of institutions are what we all want.
1: Atul, you can't read anybody's mind, but what was it Elon Musk's motivation when it came to cutting USAID so severely?
20: The approach of Doge was like the approach he's taken with companies like Twitter. Take over, slash and burn. If anything's broken, we'll fix it after. And that was what continues to this day to be his argument.
1: So his vanity, the vanity of an efficiency expert.
20: Only he's destroying in the name of efficiency and left no efficiency behind at all. And he came in believing you could cut $2 trillion out of government. And it hit the shoals of USAID, this obscure agency accounting for less than $10 per American taxpayer per month. And within weeks, suddenly it became apparent that there would be massive loss of life. And it made the enterprise incredibly unpopular. He thought this was going to be, you know, a weekend and we'll move on. And it didn't turn out to be the case at all.
1: I wonder if you could give a specific example of a program that went down in flames in this effort and what the effect of its destruction has been in concrete terms.
20: The TB program, which dealt with a long-term effort to try to reverse what is still the biggest infectious killer in the world. And there are drug-resistant strains that are now evading our current arsenal of TB drugs. That work involved a project that I was part of that brought chest x-rays that were read by an AI reader for countries that didn't have a radiologist. You would screen, get a molecular test the same day, and be able to be put on treatment and follow up so that you stay on your medicines, because you have to stay on your medicines for a year. Those trials, the innovation was stopped. The programs to roll out the innovations that have been created were stopped in South Africa, in Mozambique, in other places like that, where you had high rates of TB, and they have now seen the tuberculosis deaths starting to rise. The cases have grown by multiples, and they had the names of people who've died.
1: A couple of things happened financially in the world in the last 2 weeks. The first is that we have now conclusively discovered that the president of the United States, who we have to say is the person most responsible for this, has enriched his family by, at the very least, a couple of billion dollars in cryptocurrency scams that have taken hold while he's president, that enrich him and his family. And Elon Musk has become the world's first trillionaire in the history of humanity, the first trillionaire. When you think about this, what possibly motivates these two unbelievably wealthy human beings to exact such, what seems to me and certainly seems to you, ruthless destruction on programs that, for with all their flaws, and all programs have flaws, such ruthless destruction on the health of humanity? What could possibly motivate them? And here I'm enlisting someone who's a surgeon as a possible psychiatrist.
20: Let me put it this way. In the memorandums of understanding that they now make with countries where they are putting some foreign assistance in, you don't see commitment to goals like we're going to reduce the overall mortality for children in the world. We're going to stop neglected tropical diseases that the U.S. has led the way in eliminating conditions that ranged from leprosy to river blindness. It's unimaginable that this is a group of people who would commit to such goals. They see them as woke. They see them as signs of weakness instead of taking a ruthless, their view of the world.
1: How is it woke to save the lives of children? Is it because they're not white European children in the main?
20: The worldview, the actions that you see, are that you believe the world is in a moral ruthless Mad Max world of the dominators and the dominated. And it is woke to believe that we can come together and solve problems. It is naivete, and worse, it's a distraction from the fact that we're in a battle, and the world is governed by those who are strong dominating the weak.
1: I'm speaking with Atul Gawande, former Assistant Administrator for Global Health at USAID. He's also a surgeon, a professor of health policy, and a longtime contributor to The New Yorker. 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
1: This is the New Yorker Radio Hour. I'm David Remnick. USAID was originally established by President Kennedy in 1961. It helped eradicate smallpox in the 70s. And since 2003, it's provided HIV and AIDS treatments that have saved some 26 million lives. In recent years, it helped save more than 9 million children through vaccine access. And it also helped eradicate wild polio in Africa in 2020. I'm speaking with Atul Gawande, someone who's very familiar with the successes of USAID over the years. He was an assistant administrator for global health at the agency before stepping down in January of 2025. Let's return to our conversation. I had never had the impression that Trump voters wanted this, that Trump voters were voting for Trump the first time, the second time, or the third time, because they wanted to see aid to really disadvantaged populations all around the world dry up and disappear, leading to hundreds of thousands of deaths.
20: I couldn't agree more. That has been extremely unpopular. As the word filtered out of abandoning HIV patients, people in clinical trials, you name it, the U.S., across both parties and independents, reacted with horror.
1: What is your sense of how reversible this is? In other words, how much more damage is going to be done, and how much is it possible to put this terrible genie back in its bottle, if that's the right metaphor?
20: It's so unpopular that both Republicans and Democrats in Congress and the Senate voted for restoring the budget for foreign aid. They also refused to end and close down USAID completely. So it exists on paper. And they want the president and his officials to spend the funds on the things they specified. The power of the purse includes instructing the executive branch. It's already become apparent to the administration that they need these functions after all. They are now attempting to rehire into the State Department disaster assistance teams that were dismantled, but they have none of the infrastructure we had with offices around the world and embassies, depots that had stockpiles ready to go. And it's not clear they have the intent, but they know that it's unpopular. So they're trying to say we're doing some of this stuff.
1: So let's assume the best thing happens and the money is restored, infrastructure is rebuilt. And in the end, what will be the damage report for this adventure in DOGE?
20: It's already public man-made death. We're at hundreds of thousands of dead. We're seeing the signs of reversal of gains in HIV. I just received information from the African Neonatal Network, and they have spikes already in women delivering babies who have HIV. So we know these conditions are getting worse. It's not just Democrats turning some of these things back on. Mm-hmm. We have to have a bipartisan commitment about the idea of the role the United States plays in discovering solutions, cooperating and leading the world together to get them out into the world and to set high standards for what the world can accomplish. That'll take time, but it's going to be millions of deaths.
1: Millions of deaths.
20: It's millions of deaths.
1: Earlier, I asked you to be a psychiatrist. Now I'm asking you to be a political analyst, and both things are asking a lot. Who will be held accountable by either the law or, more likely, history in this episode? And let's hope it's a limited episode. How will the amount of destruction and death be accounted? And what effect do you think it'll have on the lives of those responsible for executing this?
20: I think that's the reason why Elon Musk, the same month he's been made a trillionaire, is screaming online and aloud at congressmen and others and responding to things that I put online, is because he believes he's going to be held accountable by history. Trump routinely asks publicly and reported privately about whether he's going to hell or not. And the anger that is so directed at those who suggest there has been public man-made death, the anger comes from the cognitive dissonance between what they want to think they are, world dominators, people who will be remembered in history as having done good. They can't countenance the image that is suggested by this, which is that they are monsters.
1: Until you were just in South Sudan, or not long ago. Tell me, why were you there in the first place, and what were you trying to find out?
20: The United States has been instrumental in supporting its very establishment as a country. It's the youngest country in the world. It has still unresolved political issues and conflicts that have left people very vulnerable, and providing aid against suffering has been a key thing that the United States did. The sub-counties I visited where these primary healthcare centers were did not have intact government services otherwise.
1: Who did you talk to?
20: Well, I met with, first of all, a woman named Angelina David-Duer, who is the clinical manager in the county for the International Rescue Committee clinics. She was overseeing the clinics that were shut down and could tell me exactly what happened.
3: Yes, I got a call that the manager, the health manager, James Cone, sent a boat to go and pick me because I was not aware that something is going to happen. I was just carrying out my normal duty. So I was called by phone, Angelina, you prepare your things. Your call back. I say, what happened? Why? I have not finished my work. Say, no. The information came from the head office that we have to stop what we are doing. any spending on that project should stop. Then I say, okay. I went and packed my thing, came to the boat, I came to Guy here. When I reached at evening, I was called by the health manager and field manager, Angeline, this is what happened. So this is an stop order, not from IRC, not from South Sudan. It's from where we are getting the funding that we should stop. And that order come from the president of the United States.
20: You know, it was a complete shutdown and a scramble because there were medicines and other things on the shelves they didn't want looted. So they had to get out to these places, and they're very far away. You have to travel in some cases 7-8 hours in order to get to the extent of what's there. I then went and visited some of those facilities, and I connected with her help to the sub-county chiefs. They're called the PIAM administrators, who keep their own records of deaths. So one of the things I found was that their own records showed that they are measuring an overall tenfold increase in child and adult deaths.
1: A tenfold increase?
20: Yes.
1: A tenfold increase. And how much of that increase can be put at the feet of DOGE and the cutting of American aid?
20: I can't exactly parse it out, but a huge amount of it, you know, went from 42 deaths in those 7 sub-counties for children, for example, over 2 years, 2023 to 2024, and those deaths rose to 214 that they recorded. I also met with villagers and learned of dozens of cases of direct effects. I'll give you an example. So one was a woman I met in a community called Machar, and her name was Nyajek Guy Gwol. Her niece was staying with her, a 2-year-old girl who developed the symptoms of a pneumonia. The clinic that would have been there to take the girl to was no longer there. In order to travel, she had to go 3 hours walking and by canoe.
3: So when they start problem from here, every minute they stop, then they give water. Till they reach almost to the nearest, to the near facility, then the lady stop, the girl stop taking their water at all. She cannot able to swallow.
20: The girl arrived alive. They were, you know, attempted to do resuscitation.
3: They try like pump, giving some air to support her in breathing. Till now the child twice start diarrhea. Start passing stool, coming out alone. And then from there, the breathing now reduces. The breath reduces slowly. Then the nurse came again and checked the breathing, trying to check how the child is breathing until the last breath. And then she told the nurse, now this child is no longer breathing.
20: She had already gone into organ failure and died. Completely avoidable. And I found numerous cases like these.
1: I have to say, not only must this make you beyond furious, the people there, their attitude toward the United States must be transformed, no?
20: It's heartbreaking and devastating to see the people we've abandoned. They first and foremost are furious at their own government. These are people led by leaders who've been at war with each other for now, on and off for a couple of decades. Part of our role there has been to be a steady force of support against suffering. America is loved there, and that has not faded.
1: How is that possible?
20: Because we've generally been there, and there is belief that we have not yet completely abandoned them, that we may yet come back. They know Trump has done it. When I left, however, this is the first time I've seen this. There was someone from China Aid. You know, China has rebranded their agency in providing cooperation and assistance. They've now called it China Aid. And there was an official coming to visit to offer their capabilities.
1: Let's say that in the best scenario, the system is reconstructed. What will that require? And if the best scenario comes about, what do you think ultimately the death toll will be?
20: You know, my parents came from India, and India was a place of starvation. and recurrent droughts, and with support that lasted a quarter century, emerged after the Green Revolution and food aid as a place that was a food exporter and a breadbasket to the world. And if we're not committed to this fundamental proposition, then nothing happens. If we are committed, as we were, as the vast majority of Americans were for six decades, then incredible things happen. And I think you can see reversal. You know, if we believed in it today, we could stop this from being at millions. The only reason I predict that it gets to seven figures is because we're so deeply divided over everything right now as a country that we'll halt worsening the damage, but it'll take joint effort to actually stop it and regain our momentum.
1: Well, Atul, I'm sure we'll check in with you again as this terrible saga continues. And I want to thank you for all the extraordinary work you've done and you continue to do. Atul Gawande, thank you.
20: Thank you.
1: Atul Gawande is former Assistant Administrator for Global Health at USAID. You can find his writing at newyorker.com. Now, in a term that further redrew the boundaries of executive power, the Supreme Court handed down landmark rulings this year on voting rights, transgender athletes, and birthright citizenship. Our contributing writer, Ruth Marcus, covers the courts and the rule of law under Trump. And she recently spoke with The New Yorker's Political Scene podcast about this very consequential term.
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1: This is the New Yorker Radio Hour. I'm David Remnick. It would be an understatement to say that this summer has brought a flurry of incredible sports activity to the city of New York, to the country, and the world. What started with the triumph of my beloved Knicks in the NBA Finals has led to some remarkable tennis showdowns already in Wimbledon and a dramatic and already politicized World Cup tournament. And then there's all the speculation about the fate of 41-year-old LeBron James, the greatest scorer in the history of the league,
15: who may be on the cusp of his NBA swan song.
6: Breaking news out of the NBA. Arsham Sharania reporting that after 8 years, LeBron James, the NBA's all-time leading scorer, will be playing a record 24th season in the NBA, but it will not be with the Los Angeles Lakers. The reaction is pouring in on...
15: To make sense of all the headlines and all the heroics, I sat down with my colleague, New Yorker sports writer Louisa Thomas. Louisa, it's good to talk to you again. The last time we talked was with Vincent Cunningham, all verklempt and hysterical about the Knicks win. And I still think that's the dominant story in sports, possibly for the next, I don't know, decade. What do you think?
9: Nothing else has happened since then.
15: But we're going to let a few other events sneak through the door, namely the World Cup. And I got to say, there are a lot of reasons to be a little... well, I don't know, sheepish about Americanness lately, but that whole Trump episode and the American team, what do you make of it? What a disaster.
9: I mean, it really was a U-turn in good vibes.
15: What compelled the President of the United States to get involved in a red card and tell us the story?
9: David, are you asking me to wax poetically about the interiority of the President of the United States?
15: Yeah, why not? Why not? Why not?
9: Well, I think Trump had been kind of snoozing through the early part of July. He'd actually been remarkably hands-off about the World Cup. He'd been involved in his, you know, his own 250th celebrations. He had not been at any of the games so far, but... he repeatedly claimed that he did not know what a red card was.
10: Red card. I didn't know what the hell a red card was. When I found out, I said, you got to be kidding.
9: Until that moment.
15: But he had lots of thoughts about it.
9: Yes. He knew that wasn't a red card, yeah. Whatever it was.
15: Generationally, a guy who's 80 years old, who grew up in the New York area, soccer is not his thing. This is a guy who still thinks George Steinbrenner is the owner of the Yankees. And so he gets involved and he protests the red card. And then the team gets their star back, and admittedly, it was not a great call, the red card. And the American team just seemed to go, you know, belly up. What happened out on the field?
9: Well, one thing that happens is that they faced a superior team,
15: yeah,
9: which had not yet happened. Belgium played extremely well. Belgium played like they were motivated to defend not only their honor, but the honor of football. And, you know, it's interesting because the U.S. actually came out a little flat in several of the games,
15: yeah.
9: Even in the first game against Paraguay. You know, for the first few minutes, they were pretty disorganized, and Paraguay was actually the one with the better chance. But what happened in the first two games, especially, is that they scored early, and that seemed to settle them and allowed them to sort of get into their patterns. But in this game, Belgium came out and had an immediate chance. I mean, it was like from kickoff.
11: An electric start. And the USA didn't really take charge, and Belgium did.
9: And I think that rocked them back after what had been obviously an emotional 24 hours. And then Belgium scored quite quickly. And then it was just like the wheels just not only came off, but flew into outer space.
11: Belgian celebrations fill the Seattle air as the Red Devils roar into the quarterfinals. United States of America 1, Belgium 4.
15: You know, now that baseball, you know, people are, you know, you've got instant replay about balls and strikes and plays at first base and all the rest. And we have all kinds of video second guessing in other sports. How is that dealt with in football and soccer?
9: What happens is, you know, the use of, as known as VAR in soccer, video assisted referee, mm-hmm. is extremely controversial and contested among soccer fans, because when it helps your team, it's obviously just objective truth.
15: Right.
9: And when it goes against you, it's misused somehow. But basically, the idea, and this is infiltrating sports, all sports really, is that there's this idea that we should get calls right, and we have the technology to do it, so let's try. Basically, there is someone monitoring these TVs, basically, and they have the capacity to slow down or replay. And when something is missed, you know, the referee is alerted that they're going to go to a video review. And in this case, the original call was not even made on the field. But the video review alerted, we're going to review this. And there is a rule that if you step on someone's leg, that's considered quite dangerous, because it is, you know.
1: Yeah.
9: And there have been cases in which players have just totally kind of flown out of control into players and stepped on their legs and you know, broken them. So in this case, though, in the sort of regular run of play, like in the flow of the game, it was just a sort of typical football challenge. But what happened was when they went to video review, they actually watched the replay over and over. And when you slow these things down, they can look pretty horrific. I mean, there is a photo of Flo, as many people in soccer call him, for the obvious reasons, standing on top of, you know, the Bosnians player, kind of twisted ankle. And that is, you know, pretty uncontrovertible. However, you're actually supposed to watch it as the referee has watched it. So one of the US's objections here was that they had misused VAR by slowing it down and focusing on the still photos instead of watching it as the referee would have watched it, which is a sort of more typical play.
1: This drive toward exactitude, it's kind of like a philosophical

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1: Not only where it is, but if it's been touched. And so there have been several controversial calls where it hasn't looked like it's been touched, but the sensor has kind of flared and maybe it sort of hit a few strands of someone's hair or, you know, someone was offside by a millimeter. And, you know, one of the interesting things here is that there is a very small margin of error for all of these things, but we are not allowed to operate in the gray here. This has been an issue in tennis. This has been an issue in baseball, obviously. This has been an issue in all sorts of sports as we sort of try and figure out what kind of human judgment we want to involve.
2: Now, another big issue with World Cup, before we leave it, is I'm now starting to see, because, as you know, trend pieces in journalism, if you have three examples, you're all set to go. Is there a Trump curse? Trump came to see the Knicks in Game 3. The Knicks lose. He goes to see the Chiefs in the Super Bowl. The Chiefs get obliterated. And now he interferes in the World Cup and the U.S. team really performs poorly. Are you willing to set down the law here and say this is a Trump curse when it comes to sports? Because
1: I was ready to do it after two. Two a series makes.
2: Yeah, there you go.
1: But yes, I mean, I do think, you know, there is some question about whether or not this was just a soccer question. Was the U.S. going to win? But I do think that there was a different kind of energy around the team. There was a different kind of energy around the Belgian team. These are not double blind experiments. We can't go back in time and say what would have happened if they were able to play without this kind of interference. But I can say that, you know, the U.S. coach is, very interested in energy. He thinks that everything comes back to like positive, good vibes. And that stuff is sort of usually kind of overlooked because he's such a good tactical coach. But in this case, I think he might be completely right. The energy around this team, it shifted.
2: Yeah, it really did. Now, let's get to very important things. The Knicks. I feel yes. they did not improve substantially during the free agency period. I think they kind of, for financial reasons so and so on, are standing pat. The big news in the NBA action in recent days has been the destiny of the 41-year-old, now former Laker, LeBron James. And the choice seems to be whether he goes to the Cavaliers for a poetic ending of his career or whether he goes to join the Warriors and have fun with Steph Curry. What do you think he'll do?
1: And here I thought you were going to spend the entire segment talking about Mitchell Robinson going to the Celtics.
2: Fare thee well, Mitchell. Don't break your hand. Don't punch any more trucks.
1: I mean, where does my heart go? My heart always goes to poetry. So, I want him to be Odysseus, returning home. But much like Odysseus, I actually think that there is something in LeBron James that always needs to leave.
2: Bye bye, Penelope.
1: Exactly. I think he really is considering Golden State. I mean, there are other reasons for him to want to go to Golden State. One is, to have fun with Steph Curry, which would be its own kind of poetry.
2: Yeah, watch that.
1: Yeah, for sure. And also it is closer. He has no intention of moving his base camp, back to Akron. He still has family there. He still has roots there, but his life is in LA now, and that's an easier trip from San Francisco than from Ohio.
2: I think you and I and Vincent, even though we're all reduced to tears literally streaming down the face of Vincent Cunningham on our Substack Live final night.
3: Wemby tries a three, puts it up off the mark. Ananobi the rebound. It's over. Knicks fans, this is not a dream. Your long, long wait has ended. Go ahead and cry. After 53 years, the Knicks.
2: We all realize that San Antonio is a great team, and Victor Wembanyama is a fantastic player who's only going to get better. What does he have to do in the offseason to be that much better?

0: particularly in the playoffs. What's the slight missing piece in Wemby that's going to have to come together?
1: Well, one thing that happened is that he played, 20 to 30 minutes during the regular season, and suddenly he was playing 40 minutes a night in high pressure situations. So one thing is just building up his fitness base. I think though that, Wemby is a person who is sort of obsessed with the completeness of the game. And keeping his cool, you referred to, his penchant for, smushing the opposition.
2: This is what frustrated Brunson.
3: Oh, whoa. That should be a flagrant one. I can understand why Brunson, and then Wemby's laughing at it.
0: I think some of that was a little deliberate because he was seen as a little bit soft and a little too nice and a little not badass enough. Mm-hmm. And okay, maybe you don't have to try to break our hero's ankle in the process, but I think some of that might have been deliberate.
1: Yeah, he does do that. And, it's going to be interesting to see because he went, speaking of U-turns on vibes, he went from someone who was universally admired and celebrated almost, to being someone who is seen as a great villain. And there is a place for villains in the NBA, for sure.
0: And finally, another thing that I was watching was tennis, and I was really taken, really, really moved by Serena's comeback match against this very young, very nervous. It was just very touching to watch this match. Tell me about how you saw that.
1: Oh, yeah. I mean, I was actually surprised by how moved I was, in part because it seems to me that everybody was surprised by Serena coming back. I had been waiting for this day since she had, quote unquote, retired. So I was not at all surprised when she came back. You saw it from the very, there's this kind of ESPN has these cameras everywhere. I mean, it's like absolutely surveilled. And in the hallway where you go from the players' locker room out to the court, they are tracking the players the whole time. And Serena's opponent was, she did not know where to put her eyes.
0: Right.
1: She had never been in this situation, and she was just like a deer, and Serena, because she has been in this situation so many times, and she very much knew she was on camera, just looked as relaxed as, a lake. And when they stepped out there, I was like, wow, this is moving. But we didn't get, it sort of was a slow build. And just when I thought the match was, going to be over, Serena did the thing that Serena does.
0: That's right.
1: And she started throwing down aces, down break points. She started in tennis, there's this classic pattern of the big serve followed by the big forehand. And she did one of those, and it was just like, I was transported back to 2011 or 2012,
0: or earlier.
1: 2002, it was just one of those
0: moments.
1: It was
0: like muscle memory.
4: Game.
2: You don't become one of the greatest athletes of all time for nothing. Champion spirit. And she's in this fight, Serena Williams.
0: But now Serena has knee problems. And do you think this comeback is over just as it started?
1: She has actually announced, or her one of her coaches, Renee Stubbs, who is herself a doubles Grand Slam winner, that she's going to play in the U.S. Open. And hopefully, as long as her knee is okay, she's going to probably play a warm-up event. So do I think it's over? I don't know. I mean, she is not someone who likes to go out on a loss. The problem is in tennis, unless you win the tournament, you go out on a loss. And it's also hard to imagine her going out on a win.
0: It's really, that would be just beyond.
1: Yes.
0: Well, Louisa, it's always a pleasure to talk sports with you. Thank you so much.
1: Always.
0: Louisa Thomas writes the Sporting Scene column for The New Yorker, and you can find her writing on the World Cup, Serena Williams' attempted comeback, and much more at newyorker.com. I'm David Remnick, and that's our program for today. Thanks for listening. See you next time.
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8: Good morning. Acting Attorney General Todd Blanche faces senators today who will decide whether he becomes the permanent head of the Justice Department. Just a few Republicans could sink his nomination. It's Morning Edition from NPR News. This time last year, there were 250 cases of cyclospora in the country. Now there are more than 1,600, with thousands more waiting for confirmation. I'm Leila Fadid.
9: And I'm Martinez. The CDC is still searching for the source of the outbreak. Also, companies that use AI could shell out for the top-of-the-line models, but many are going for cheaper ones that are good enough. And Bill Maher says he's the Mark Twain Prize winner who's most like Mark Twain. It's Wednesday, July 15th. On this day in 1799, the Rosetta Stone was found. News is next.
10: Live from NPR News in Washington, I'm Dave Mattingly. The U.S. Navy is once again blocking ships from moving to and from Iranian ports. President Trump ordered the blockade be put back in place in response to Iranian attacks on commercial shipping in the Strait of Hormuz. U.S. Central Command says American forces carried out more strikes yesterday, hitting dozens of Iranian sites near the strait and Iranian coastal areas over 7 hours. They included missile and drone sites in an effort to further degrade Iran's ability to attack ships. Iran's health ministry says U.S. attacks have killed more than 30 people in recent days. It says these latest American strikes also wounded more than 250 others. New data from the UN's Children's Fund shows 77% of infants in the U.S. and around the world were fully vaccinated against measles in 2025. Measles is a highly infectious disease that's killed more than 750 children in Bangladesh in a major outbreak. NPR's Duri Bhaskaran says disruptions in Bangladesh's vaccine stockpile has been a major contributing factor.
11: In most cases, countries go through UNICEF to buy vaccines, about 2.2 billion doses a year. But when Bangladesh's interim government took power in late 2024, the country decided to procure vaccines on its own. Dr. Ephrem Lemengo is Global Chief of Immunization for UNICEF.
12: It usually leads to delays, and that's what exactly happened in Bangladesh. And that delay in concluding the procurement, which finally ended up not succeeding, led to significant and extended stockouts.
11: Some clinics ran out of the measles vaccine entirely. Lemengo says this left Bangladesh vulnerable to the major outbreak going on today. And while the new government has moved quickly to vaccinate kids now, a lot of the damage has already been done. Duri Bhaskaran, NPR News, Washington.
10: President Trump's nominee to lead the Centers for Disease Control and Prevention faces a Senate confirmation hearing today. NPR's Ping Huang has more.
13: Dr. Erica Schwartz will face questions about her qualifications and vision for the role. She's a retired Rear Admiral in the U.S. Public Health Service, who served as Deputy Surgeon General in the first Trump administration, and has voiced support for vaccines. Public health veterans expect she'll be confirmed. What comes next is more of a toss-up. Dr. Marcus Plesha is District Health Director in Atlanta, Georgia.
14: What we really need right now is a CDC director who can step in and be a spokesperson on some of the emerging issues we're facing. It's been quite a while now that there's not really been a permanent person to do that.
13: If confirmed, Schwartz will take over an agency that's been struggling with workforce cuts, low morale, and added layers of political review under Health Secretary Robert F. Kennedy Jr.'s leadership. Ping Huang, NPR News.
10: This is NPR News from Washington. Authorities in Northern California say they're still searching for three people who were missing after a charter boat capsized in the San Francisco Bay. One person is confirmed dead. Azul Dahlstrom Ekman with member station KQED says about 20 people were aboard the boat at the time.
15: The San Francisco Fire Department says the three-deck, 50-foot pontoon boat was based out of the city of Stockton and carrying mostly family members. Here's Chief Dean Crispin.
16: Our understanding was there was some kind of memorial service that they were engaging in. That's why they were using this particular vessel. And again, they were hit by a wave or took on water and the boat capsized.
15: Officials confirmed that three other passengers were taken to local hospitals and a dog died in the accident. The U.S. Coast Guard said it continues to search for the missing three boaters. For NPR News, I'm Azul Dahlstrom Ekman in San Francisco.
10: Spain has advanced to the final of the Men's World Cup soccer tournament with a 2-0 win over France. Spain will play the winner of today's other semifinal between Argentina and England. That game kicks off this afternoon in Atlanta. Argentina and Lionel Messi are the defending champions. The World Cup final is Sunday in New Jersey. The American League won last night's Major League Baseball All-Star Game 4-0 over the National League in Philadelphia. Cody Bellinger of the New York Yankees was named the game's most valuable player. He hit a 2-run single in the first inning. The NL All-Stars managed just 3 hits in the game. I'm Dave Mattingly, NPR News, in Washington.
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18: 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The near future could bring even better treatments and tools to help people earlier. The progress being made in dementia research. Next time on 1A.
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26: New York Times reporters Maggie Haberman and Jonathan Swan conducted over 1,000 interviews for their new book on Donald Trump's White House. On the next Fresh Air, Jonathan Swan shares some of what they found, including the pointed warnings from his own staff that Trump ignored before going to war with Iran. 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
8: It's Morning Edition from NPR News. I'm Leila Fadel in Washington, D.C.
9: And I'm A. Martinez in Los Angeles, California. Acting Attorney General Todd Blanche will be on Capitol Hill today for his confirmation hearing to lead the Justice Department on a permanent basis.
8: It is a high-stakes moment for Blanche, given that he has a narrow path to confirmation in the Senate, where Republicans have a razor-thin majority.
9: NPR Justice correspondent Ryan Lucas is covering this. Ryan, should be a spicy one today.
28: Yeah, I expect this to be a tense hearing today, and that's because in this second Trump administration, the Justice Department has been in turmoil. It has been at the center of a number of political firestorms, and Blanche himself has been in the thick of all of it. He is seen as a Trump loyalist. He previously served as Trump's personal attorney. And then when Trump returned to office, he named Blanche to be the number two official at the Justice Department. Blanche then became acting attorney general in April after Trump pushed out his first attorney general, Pam Bondi. Trump has liked what he's seen from Blanche in the past couple months. He nominated him for the job full time. But Democrats, and it has to be said, a few Republicans, have concerns about Blanche's track record over the past 18 months at the department. And so I expect him to get tough questions about that today.
0: What do you think will be the focus of what the senators will try to grill him about?
28: Well, look, Democrats have a whole bunch of issues that they're going to want to get into with Blanche. They say that he has destroyed the Justice Department's traditional independence from the White House. They say that he's made it subservient to the president, weaponized it to go after Trump's perceived political enemies. And there's a long list of Trump critics who have faced DOJ investigations or prosecutions. Perhaps most notably, former FBI Director James Comey, who has been indicted twice by this Justice Department. Democrats also have questions about Blanche's handling of the Jeffrey Epstein files, whether the Justice Department and Blanche specifically did anything to try to shield President Trump from embarrassment in those files. And then there's the $1.8 billion anti-weaponization fund that the department agreed to set up as part of a settlement with Trump to end his lawsuit against the IRS.
0: Yeah, and that's the anti-weaponization fund that the Justice Department says is not going forward.
28: That's right. The fund has been scrapped, yes, but the part of the settlement that shields Trump and his family from audits of past tax returns, that remains in place. And Democrats view that as Exhibit A of what they say is Blanche working in Trump's interest instead of the public interest. It's also worth noting here that a federal judge this week blasted both Trump and the Justice Department over the settlement. The judge said Trump's lawsuit was brought in bad faith in order to manipulate the judicial process and try to use the court to provide a degree of legitimacy to the eventual settlement.
0: You know, Ryan, I remember Republicans were opposed. There were some, at least, that were opposed to this anti-weaponization fund. Does that mean that Todd Blanche might be in trouble?
28: Well, look, you're right. There were Republicans who pushed back forcefully against the anti-weaponization fund, and that played a big part in Blanche's decision to declare the fund dead. One Republican senator who spoke out against that fund was North Carolina's Tom Tillis. He is a member of the Senate Judiciary Committee that Blanche is going to be appearing before today. It's unclear at this point which way Tillis will ultimately fall on Blanche's nomination. But what is clear is that Democrats are united in opposition, and that means that Blanche doesn't have a lot of room for error here. Remember, Republicans have a very slim majority in the Senate, even more so since Kentucky's Mitch McConnell remains out because of health issues. And so that means that only a couple of GOP defections could kill Blanche's nomination. So I'm going to be watching for how Blanche tries to thread that needle to keep every Republican on the Senate Judiciary Committee and those in the full Senate as well on side with his appearance today.
0: All right, that's NPR's Ryan Lucas. Ryan, thanks.
28: Thank you.
8: Since the start of the conflict with Iran, President Trump has said a lot of things about the Strait of Hormuz.
0: He said the key waterway was in great shape after U.S. forces decimated Iran's navy. Later, he said the strait was not America's problem and other nations needed to sort it out. And more recently, that a preliminary peace deal meant the strait was open for business. But Iran has stymied the administration at every turn. Now, a U.S. naval blockade is back in place, and Trump says he will take over the strait, though he backtrack on the administration charging a kind of transit fee.
8: We've got Pentagon correspondent Tom Bowman here with us to sort it all out. Good morning, Tom.
1: Good morning.
8: Okay, so Trump says he wants to take over the strait. What would that mean, Tom, from a military perspective?
1: Well, full control for the U.S. would mean that you have to eliminate or severely reduce Iran's power to fire drones or missiles at commercial ships. Iran has hit at least seven commercial ships in the past week, damaging some, and the U.S. says nearly a dozen crew members are killed, wounded, or missing. That has predictably led to ship transits slowing to around a dozen each day, down from 30 or 40 a day several weeks ago, and well below the 130 before the war started. Now, the U.S. in the last few days has hit Iranian drone bases, missile sites, radar, other military sites, but retired military officers and analysts I talk with say you'd have to increase those attacks by a factor of three or four times for weeks to maybe get that threat reduced to a level where commercial ships can start moving at decent levels. So will that happen? You know, we'll have to see, but recent U.S. strikes really have not accomplished enough because Iran is not only attacking those commercial ships, but also U.S. bases in Jordan, Kuwait, Qatar, Bahrain. Those countries have said their defenses have knocked out those Iranian missiles and no word on any damage from the U.S. side. You know, Leila, a guy I know on Capitol Hill said it's like $2 locking horns.
8: Can the U.S. drastically reduce that Iranian drone and missile threat with more intensive bombing?
1: You know, it's hard to say. Iran has thousands of drones and missiles, as well as fast boats that can lay mines. Again, it may take weeks or longer for a stronger bombing campaign. And the big question, if I'm a ship owner or an insurer, do I feel comfortable moving through the strait? Is the threat reduced enough? Only they can answer that. Here's another thing, Leila. The U.S. is now guiding ships through this southern path in the Strait of Hormuz just off Oman, not escorting them, but basically in the area and saying, hey, here's a safer route. That's the route Iran is attacking, saying ships have to come through their approved route closer to their shoreline. Analysts tell me that the U.S. will have to expand that Oman route for ships, and they may have to actually escort the commercial ships like we saw during the tank war in the 1980s, during the Iran-Iraq war. That's very time-consuming and takes probably a lot more ships to serve as escorts.
8: Realistically, Tom, how much is feasible without boots on the ground?
1: You know, President Trump and others have raised that possibility. The Marines have studied this for decades, including seizing the main Iranian oil facility on Karg Island. You know, it's doable, and you could take out the military facilities, seize the oil infrastructure as a bargaining chip. You might have casualties, though. Others say you don't have to put boots on the ground, but simply blockade it or bomb the military targets.
8: What about NATO getting involved in helping open the strait?
1: Well, France and Britain have talked about this, a multinational maritime mission to secure the strait. They will only do that, they say, when the conditions stabilize. And, of course, they're not stable now.
8: That's NPR's Pentagon correspondent, Tom Bowman. Thank you, Tom.
1: You're welcome.
8: The Immigration and Customs Enforcement Agency says it's pausing most vehicle stops in its enforcement operations.
0: Those are the kind of stops that led to two killings in a week. Fathers in Texas and Maine were killed after ICE officers fired into their vehicles.
8: NPR Sergio Martinez-Beltran joins us to talk about all this. Hi, Sergio.
2: Hey, Leila.
8: So tell us more about what this policy shift means.
2: Yeah, I mean, this could mark a significant change. The last two deaths stemmed from traffic stops. That includes the fatal shootings of Joan Sebastian Duran Guerrero in Maine this week and that of Lorenzo Salgado Araujo in Texas last week. The Department of Homeland Security accused Duran Guerrero of being a public safety threat and Salgado Araujo of weaponizing his car to run over an ICE officer. Neither of them was the intended immigration enforcement target. And no video evidence has been presented to back up DHS's claims. Yesterday, NPR confirmed that the agency will pause, at least for now, conducting traffic stops. DHS told NPR it will not discuss enforcement tactics, so we don't yet know all the details of this change. But the office of U.S. Senator Angus King tell us this is happening.
8: Now, there have been a lot of big questions, as you kind of mentioned here, about whether deadly force should have been used in these cases and whether these men posed any danger. What's DHS's policy on the use of deadly force?
2: So DHS has accused Duran Guerrero in Maine of attempting to flee the scene. The agency's policy says deadly force cannot be used solely to prevent someone from fleeing unless the person poses a significant threat. Paul Honker is a former chief counsel for ICE in Dallas.
3: The standards and principle are clear. A person has to pose an imminent threat of harm to use deadly force.
2: Honker says whether the person poses an imminent threat is always from the perspective of the officer.
8: Why were the agents in both Texas and Maine not wearing body cameras? I mean, that was the expectation after other killings.
2: That was, as you might remember, after the deadly shootings of U.S. citizens Rene Good and Alex Preddy in Minneapolis, DHS said it was going to quickly deploy body cameras to agents across the country. Well, that hasn't happened. Only about half of the field officers have body cameras, according to DHS. The agency is blaming Democrats in Congress and the partial government shutdowns for these. But the agency is, once again, vowing to deploy body cameras for all agents in the next 60 days. Still, Leila, advocates, politicians and community members are calling for independent investigations into these shootings.
8: Sergio, the interesting thing that you mentioned is that the victims in Texas and Maine were not the intended targets of ICE when the officers attempted to pull them over. Is that a coincidence?
2: Not really. This is a result of a shift in approach by the Trump administration. Under previous presidents, collateral arrests were not happening as much. That is the arrest of people who were not the intended targets of the federal immigration agents. But Because President Trump has an ambitious goal of arresting millions of immigrants, ICE agents have been feeling the pressure of arresting anyone who is undocumented and of pulling over anyone who might be suspected of being in the country illegally, and that could lead to killings like these.
8: That's NPR's Sergio Martinez Beltran. Thank you, Sergio.
2: You're welcome.

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1: It's been 6 months since the launch of TrumpRx, a federal website that offers deals on medication. But how much is it actually helping patients?
2: I wouldn't say that it's extremely common, but we are hearing from our members. They are having patients here and there come in seeking to access the TrumpRx price.
1: I'm Ilse Chang. 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
4: All right, get this. Back in the 1970s, there was actually a proposal for a federal jobs guarantee.
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4: I'm Kai Rizdal. What that bill became instead. Next time on Marketplace.
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10: Good morning, I'm A. Martinez. Why is it that when you walk into an IKEA to get one thing, somehow you're there hours later? Fitting then that in December there will be a marathon inside an IKEA in England. Runners will race through the aisles, past the register, and around the warehouse for 17 laps. There will be Swedish meatballs at the aid station. Runners will probably get medals, not kidding, with instructions to assemble the medals themselves. It's Morning Edition.
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12: It's Morning Edition from NPR News. I'm Leila Fadel.
10: And I'm A. Martinez. President Trump's National Guard deployment to Washington, D.C. has been extended until Inauguration Day 2029. The Pentagon confirmed the news to NPR. Thousands of armed uniformed troops have been patrolling the city for nearly a year already. NPR's Kat Lonsdorf has been following Trump's various National Guard deployments. Kat, so just remind us about this deployment and what's it like in D.C. these days?
13: Yeah, President Trump deployed the National Guard here back in August of last year after declaring a crime emergency in the city despite a 30-year low in violent crime. He ended that emergency declaration a month later, but the troops and the federal law enforcement task force that they're a part of continued. Since then, the number of Guard members in the city has slowly increased over time. In recent weeks, it's hit nearly 5,000, not just from D.C., but from about 20 states. All of the Guard have been deputized by the U.S. Marshals as special police, and they carry a firearm, which is pretty rare for a domestic deployment. And I live in D.C. I see the troops every single day, multiple times a day, doing what are called presence patrols, basically just walking around residential and business areas, making their presence known. They've become a regular and controversial part of the scenery of the city.
10: All right. So has the White House said anything about why this deployment was extended for several more years?
13: No, I reached out to the White House to ask why an extension for another 2.5 years was deemed necessary, but haven't gotten a response. President Trump has repeatedly hailed the D.C. mission as a success, falsely claiming that the city has, quote, almost no crime anymore. Crime has gone down in D.C., but it was trending that way before Trump came back into office. Two different studies, one by the Progressive Center for American Progress and the other by the nonpartisan Niskanen Center, have found that this deployment has had no effect effect on violent crime in the city, and that crime would have dropped regardless.
10: Now, the National Guard isn't in D.C. for free. Any sense of what this costs?
13: Yeah, the nonpartisan Congressional Budget Office came out with a recent estimate that said it costs around $600 per day per Guard member here. So if you multiply that by the 5,000 or so troops we have now, that's around $3 million per day of taxpayer money. I've been talking with Virginia Berger. She's a senior defense policy analyst at the Project on Government Oversight. That's an independent nonpartisan watchdog. Using that estimate, she calculated that if we stay with that current level of troops here until January 20th, 2029, the total cost will be a little over $3.4 billion.
0: And this is conservative, right? This does not account for inflation. This does not account for increased costs for lodging, food, transportation.
13: It's possible federal officials could reduce the number of troops and then the cost would be lower, but they could also add more and then the cost would be more.
10: Now, what do you hear from D.C. residents about this deployment?
13: Yeah, I talk about the National Guard to people in D.C. all the time these days, and I have yet to speak to someone who thinks it's a good idea that they're here. It's important to remember that this deployment was not requested by local officials, from the city council members to the mayor. And more broadly, there's a real concern that this is normalizing the presence of uniformed, armed military on the streets of the nation's capital during a non-emergency for years now. Many constitutional experts and former military

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8: New York Times reporters Maggie Haberman and Jonathan Swan conducted over 1,000 interviews for their new book on Donald Trump's White House. On the next Fresh Air, Jonathan Swan shares some of what they found, including the pointed warnings from his own staff that Trump ignored before going to war with Iran. 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
10: I'm Scott Tong. The Mexican painter Diego Rivera was commissioned in 1932 to depict a massive Ford auto plant. He glorified the workers, not the cars.
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10: Diego Rivera's Detroit Industry Murals, next time in Here and Now.
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6: An Oceanway community group talks trash after twice winning the Jack's Litter League title. We ask them about the appeal of the dirty work on the next First Coast Connect.
13: Dementia has long been a poorly understood class of diseases with almost no treatments. That's changing. We talk about how next time on 1A.
14: It's Morning Edition from NPR News. I'm E. Martinez.
15: And I'm Leila Fadel. Wheelchair users in Massachusetts say there's a monopoly on fixing their chairs created by companies owned by private equity. A group protested in Boston on Tuesday against what they call a dysfunctional system. Megan Smith with GBH News in Boston has been covering this, and she joins me now. Thanks for being here.
16: Good morning.
15: Good morning. So how do wheelchair users describe this shift?
16: Yeah, so the wheelchair users I've talked with say that 10, 15 years ago, there were a lot more options. A lot of mom and pop shops they could go to where technicians got to know them personally. But that's not the case anymore. The wheelchair repair market is now dominated by two companies, New Motion and National Seating and Mobility. And both companies are owned by private equity investment firms, which has bought up dozens of companies and competitors in recent years. And critics say that business model prioritizes profits and cost cutting, and that these companies take forever to fix people's chairs. They say they're investing more in the part of their companies that bring in more revenue, which is selling new chairs rather than fixing old chairs. For example, critics say they don't hire enough technicians to keep up with repair work. So I hear stories about people waiting 3, 5, 9 months for a repair on their chair.
15: What do the companies say in response?
16: Yeah, the companies have acknowledged that delays are too long. They wouldn't speak to me directly, but they gave a statement through the National Coalition for Assistive and Rehab Technology. That's a New York-based nonprofit that represents wheelchair suppliers. They said that they, quote, agree that the repair process must be faster and more efficient. But they focus more on the insurance side. They say that wheelchair users have to usually get approval from their insurance before getting these fixes, and that's what's slowing things down.
15: So about 100 people showed up for this rally in Boston. Is there something specific they want to happen?
16: Yeah, well, the rally was at South Station, which is right downtown, one of the big metro hubs in Boston. And the rally participants were talking to commuters and passing out flyers. Part of what they were doing was just raising awareness. These delays, they say, are devastating. They keep people stuck in their beds, cause them to miss work and family events, and negatively affect their health. Andrea Higgins is one of the people I spoke to. She came to the rally with a backup chair because her usual chair had broken tires.
17: It's kind of like cutting off my legs, and these are our livelihoods. I mean, how do we get to school or to work or take care of our families or whatever?
16: But they also did have a specific focus. There's right now a bill pending in the Massachusetts State House that would require companies to finish repairs in 10 business days. So

0: Terrell Hogan Law.
1: I'm Wayne Hogan. The Terrell Hogan Law Firm represents those injured by negligence and intentional wrongdoing.
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2: Necessity. 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Just as a heads up, if you are looking to register to vote before the primary election coming up on August 18th here in Florida, the last day to register to vote, change your party affiliation, or do any of that stuff with your local supervisor of elections office is coming up soon. That date, to keep in mind, is this Monday, July 20th.
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3: 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July 15th, 1946, Linda Ronstadt is born in Tucson, Arizona. Her music career starts as the lead singer for the folk trio, the Stone Punk.

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1: Right now it is 7:19 and you are listening to WJCT News 89.9 in Jacksonville. I'm Stephen Ponson. Right now we've got time of 7:19. Coming up later on this hour on Morning Edition, Chinese AI models are generally worse than American models, but they're a lot less expensive.
2: It's like a difference between driving a Ferrari and a Honda. 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
1: 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Our typical hot and humid summertime weather returns today here in Northeast Florida. Highs will reach the lower 90s later on this afternoon. Feels like temperatures will reach the triple digits. Some pop-up showers are possible along the I-95 corridor later on this afternoon and evening. Temperatures right now are in the 70s in Jacksonville.
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0: This is Morning Edition from NPR News. I'm Leila Faldin.
7: I'm E. Martinez.
8: And I'm Steve Inskeep. Bill Maher has received the Mark Twain Award for American Humor. He's been hosting comedy shows on TV for 33 years. And when we met him at his house in Los Angeles, he showed no sign of stopping.
9: Because I live completely health consciously on only the best pot that I grow here and the best tequila.
8: He says he's joking about the tequila, but not really about the pot, which he sometimes uses while writing his HBO show, Real Time. The Kennedy Center here in Washington gave Maher the Twain Award in a ceremony that drops on Netflix this month. It is the highest honor in comedy and has gone to the likes of Richard Pryor and Tina Fey, but not Maher until now.
9: Well, you know, every year would go by and I'd be like, you know, it's a lot of these people I'm huge fans of, but we're nothing like Mark Twain. You know, Billy Crystal, I couldn't be a bigger fan. Nothing like Mark. But me?
8: You think you're like Mark Twain?
9: Have you seen my work?
8: He feels he resembles Twain in his critique of religion and much of the rest of society. His essays and interviews hold an audience of millions. We talked on video for the NPR program Newsmakers with a comedian who often makes news with his opinion of the news. Early this year, he expressed support for President Trump's war in Iran.
10: War. Did you hear about that thing? We bombed Iran and it's going on. Now, have you expected me to say I hate it? I don't. Sorry.
8: By the time we met, Maher had concluded the war was a good idea, badly executed.
11: What makes you want to talk about the news as opposed to human nature or any number of other things?
9: My father was a newsman.
11: Mm-hmm.
9: So I grew up with it in my house as a kid, you know. Small kid, he was still on the air. Sometimes we could hear him.
8: On the radio in New York, where Maher was born 70 years ago. Over the years, he has lashed out at the political right, the political left, Muslims, people of every other faith, and NPR.
9: I mean, I'm surprised you even had me on.
8: Many years ago, after 9/11, his show on ABC was canceled after he made a remark about the U.S. military.
11: How do you make sure you know you're right?
9: No one knows they're right. No one knows they're right. What kind of question is that?
11: Does that mean you don't know if you're right, if you're speaking?
9: Oh, I'm right.
11: Okay.
9: I know I'm right.
11: Good exception.
9: No, I'm kidding. I mean, look, a lot of people come back at me for something I say, and I'm just like, okay, but am I actually wrong? Most people don't know much these days because they're in their bubbles. They only get the narrative that is fed to them, their algorithm. It's just so frustrating.
11: Have we figured out here a way to think about what you're doing? You're against certainty.
9: Yeah, all atheists are.
8: His lack of faith is one key to understanding a comic who pokes fun at many people's beliefs, but whose own place on the political spectrum can be hard to pin down.
11: I also know you were raised Roman Catholic.
9: Yes. I put in the time, bro.
11: Here's my question about that.
9: I want credit for that.
11: There's a lot of people who grow up in a religious household, and maybe they change later. They lose their faith. They end up with a different faith. But something about that upbringing sticks with them, shapes the way they think. Is there something about being a Catholic that sticks with you now all these years later?
9: Fear. I mean, if I walk into the church, I'll still get, like, clammy from how they traumatized me.
11: Who is they and how did they traumatize?
9: Priests and nuns. Mean people. Priests and nuns. I remember once I was slouching during First Communion practice, and the lady said, the boy who's slouching is going to go to hell.
11: For slouching?
9: For slouching.
11: I think that's just a short time in purgatory. I'm not a religious specialist, but...
9: Well...
11: Is your life to some extent a rebellion against that certainty, against the church, in a sense?
9: Well, Barbara, that's very deep.
11: I'm going to take that as a compliment, because she was a great interviewer. Go on. I have to say Barbara Walters for people
9: exactly.
11: of a certain generation. Go
9: well,
11: on.
9: She was great, wasn't she?
11: It was great.
9: She was, yeah. I don't think so, but, you know, who knows what evil looks in the hearts of men.
8: In a divided country, Marr has tried to maintain an allegiance to no side as a critic of President Trump, who famously had dinner with him at the White House.
11: I'm thinking about the conclusion you drew. You found a sane person at dinner who plays a crazy person on TV, as opposed to an actual crazy person.
9: Yeah, right.
11: But we've had another year of his presidency to observe, and you've been critical of a lot of it.
9: yeah.
11: Do you stick with that conclusion?
9: That's why I'm
11: that
9: back
11: he's
9: on.
11: A sane person who is just acting crazy.
9: He's so more self-aware than he lets on in public. That's another thing I said, and I'm absolutely so much more self-aware, not belligerent. And by the way, everybody who meets him says the same thing.
11: Why do you think he would play a crazy person on TV? He has that choice.
9: Well, he is a crazy person in the extent that he definitely has a form of Tourette syndrome. He just blurts out whatever is on his mind often. It's funny. He's both at the same time the most full of person and also the most honest. You know, I saw him he was doing an interview very much like this recently with somebody, and he didn't like something she said, and he just went, "You're a terrible person." Now, that's just not how we act, even though, to be honest, I've thought that.
11: Mm-hmm.
9: Not necessarily about you. We'll see how
11: we
9: this
11: may
9: goes.
11: Get to that. Yeah, there's time.
9: But just there's something different about the mind that does that.
11: Have you thought differently about him at all as he has spent so much more time on decorating and on monuments to himself?
9: Yeah, these
11: I'm sorry, I didn't mean to make you choke on the water.
9: These are the things I don't care about. This is his genius, getting you to care about, and look,
11: care about that arch or whatever?
9: No.
11: Go on?
9: Absolutely not. Not the arch, not the pool, not the ballroom. This is all meaningless stuff. Care about what's important. I could name the politicization of the Justice Department, DOGE, ICE, corruption, you know. Lots of things. This is a country where people get drunk with power when they get in, happens to the Democrats to a degree too, and they always go too far, and then the other side gets elected, and then we just live in this world where everybody's just always undoing what the other one has just done.
8: Bill Maher has been giving opinions like that on television for decades, opinions that often sound off the cuff, but he says he still cares about every word.
9: Mostly what I worried about when I was younger was, you know, am I going to be any kind of success? I would not have been a good failure, you know. Mm-hmm. And I've been on 33 years. You know, if it ended tomorrow, I think we can say it did not come out to be a failure.
11: Bill Maher, it's been a pleasure. Thank you so much.
9: Me
11: this
9: too.
11: This was fun.
9: Yeah, this was fun.
8: Our full video interview for the NPR program Newsmakers is at the NPR app and on YouTube. He addresses other questions like why he invited Louis C.K. to join him on stage for the Mark Twain Award, which is on Netflix this month. This is NPR News.
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13: Live from NPR News in Washington, I'm Dave Mattingly. Hours after the U.S. naval blockade of Iranian ports was put back in place, the Pentagon is stepping up attacks against Iran. U.S. Central Command says daylight strikes are underway against Iranian targets following four consecutive nights of attacks near the Strait of Hormuz and coastal areas. Iran says one of its army barracks has been hit, killing at least seven troops. President Trump ordered the renewed strikes in response to Iran attacking commercial ships in the strait. President Trump's acting attorney general, Todd Blanche, appears before the Senate Judiciary Committee this morning. He's expected to be pressed on a number of issues, including the Justice Department's release of the Epstein files. The House has voted to make daylight saving time permanent. NPR's Elena Moore says the legislation now heads to the Senate.
14: The bill passed with bipartisan support by a vote of 308 to 117. It's a win for night owls and a blow for early morning risers. Daylight saving time has long been a divisive issue, and though there have been political efforts to make it permanent in the past, they've fallen short. Last time lawmakers got this close was in 2022, when the Senate approved the Sunshine Protection Act, but it never passed the House. Now, this new bill heads to the Senate, and if it passes, President Trump has indicated he'll sign it. Elena Moore, NPR News.
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1: You're listening to WJCT News 89.9 in Jacksonville. I'm Stephen Ponson. It is 7:31 now. Blocking data centers from popping up in Florida is currently a hot topic, but Jacksonville Mayor Donna Deegan says there's no current discussion of a data center moratorium in Jacksonville. Deegan says she's been educating herself on the impacts that data centers have on utilities and natural resources, and currently she's not comfortable having one in Jacksonville.
15: I think it's always important to remain open-minded and see new technology, but right now I don't think that is a place that we can you know, stand and say, this is something that is good for our community.
1: Officials in Clay and Nassau counties approved a year-long moratorium on data centers, and officials in St. John's are considering one. You can hear the full interview with Mayor Deegan at FirstCoastConnect.org. The Florida Attorney General's office is starting an investigation into the use of a chemical in bread suspected of causing cancer. James Uthmeyer says his office is starting to investigate the use of potassium bromate in bread by issuing subpoenas to companies that buy and sell products with the chemical in them. Potassium bromate is used to whiten flour, increase bread volume, and to strengthen dough. The U.S. Food and Drug Administration already regulates the use of potassium bromate, saying that little to no residue remains in the finished product. The chemical is banned in various parts of the world, including the European Union, the United Kingdom, and Canada. Highs will reach the lower 90s later on this afternoon with feels-like temperatures getting into the triple digits, as we'll have slow-moving isolated storms that could pop up later on this afternoon and during the early evening hours along the I-95 corridor. Overnight lows will fall into the low to mid-70s. Daily bouts of showers and storms are in the forecast through the weekend for our area. Highs reach the low to mid-90s to end the work week. And temperatures in the mid-90s will remain through the weekend and into the early parts of next week.

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1: 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I'm Stephen Ponson. 11 minutes now before 8 o'clock. Coming up tonight on Jax PBS, take a deep breath and experience the complex world of ocean waters with a never-before-seen look at how life underwater coexists in a marriage of necessity. 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You might have noticed this morning gas prices have risen overnight in Florida. And here in Northeast Florida, the average price for gas in the state is $3.89 a gallon, up 12

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5: From Marketplace in New York, I'm Kimberly Adams. We're going to get our first look at GDP for the second quarter later this month. And if it's anything like the first quarter, the data will show us that the economy is being increasingly fueled by investment in AI. All the spending that goes into building data centers, along with all the other technology that powers artificial intelligence. Marketplace's Justin Ho looked into how much the economy is relying on that spending.
6: It's been a while since we've seen this much spending by the tech sector.
7: We haven't really seen it since the 1990s when we saw the growth of the internet.
6: Charlie Docherty is a senior economist with Wells Fargo. Business investment in general makes up about a fifth of overall GDP. So Docherty says it's encouraging that AI investment is so strong, considering what's going on with the rest of the economy.
7: You know, what we've seen is a housing market that's really been struggling. We still have relatively high interest rates. Consumer spending looks like it's moderating.
6: But there are limits to how much AI-related spending can support the broader economy. For instance, data centers rely heavily on imported electronics, says Josh Lehner with SGH Macro Advisors.
8: So we're talking about, you know, trying to reshore U.S. manufacturing activity. This spending, you know, is not really translating into a lot of domestic jobs on the manufacturing side.
6: Lehner says AI investment is creating jobs in construction, but that's just a short-term boost, says Bernard Yaros with Oxford Economics.
9: You know, once you stand up a data center, it doesn't really take that many people to man it or to maintain it.
6: This wave of investment also might not last, says Kathy Bosjancic, chief economist at Nationwide.
10: At some point, it will peak probably in the next, could even be in 2027 or so, 28. Doesn't mean it's going to drop sharply, but could peak and start to taper off a little bit.
6: Bosjancic says that wouldn't necessarily be a bad thing for the overall economy, because the investment in AI infrastructure isn't where the real payoff is.
10: The big payoff is once it gets disseminated through businesses, they utilize that and reorganize themselves around this new technology.
6: Bosjancic says there have been plenty of waves of investment that have caused the economy to expand. Railroads, electrification, the IT boom in the 90s. So if companies start using AI to expand production,
10: that would propel productivity gains and that would feed into overall economic growth.
6: But getting there could take years. Ann Villamil, a professor at the University of Iowa, says in the meantime, companies and investors might not be satisfied with the returns on those investments. Markets could sell off, causing household wealth to fall.
11: That would lead to consumer spending softening through a wealth effect, and it would make it much more difficult to finance other types of investment in the economy.
6: And that would cause the broader economy to slow down. I'm Justin Ho for Marketplace.
5: Let's do the numbers. The FTSE in London is down 0.2%. Dow, S&P, and NASDAQ futures are up in the 0 to 0.5% range, with the Dow future up 5 points. The 10-year Treasury yield is up at 4.61%. 26 current and former Meta employees have filed a first-of-its-kind lawsuit that alleges the tech giant used AI to target workers with medical conditions for layoffs. The plaintiffs allege the AI systems Meta used to help make layoff decisions and track worker productivity disproportionately

0: 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I'm Stephen Ponson. Right now it is 8:49. We've got First Coast Connect starting at 9 o'clock. Host Ann Schindler is here with a preview of today's show. Good morning, Ann.
1: Good morning, Stephen. We're going to be talking to a principal defendant in a case that you probably have heard about. The City Hall 3, there were three people who were arrested after disrupting a city council meeting. One of them got 60 days in jail. We're going to sit down with him today because how he defended himself in that case is no longer an available defense to criminal defendants. It has to do with the right to resist if an officer in the defendant's mind is acting unlawfully or using excessive force. That's no longer the law. So we're going to talk about that with him and his attorney. We're also going to talk about how that could possibly have a chilling effect on protests in the future.
0: All right, stick around. You'll hear that conversation on First Coast Connect starting at 9 o'clock here on WJCT News 89.9.
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0: companies over making the Trump golf game. And he does it quickly, an average of 116 days versus potentially over a year in district court. Some are from companies located here, like a dispute between a Wyoming fireworks seller and their longtime distributor over loyalty. Others involve businesses that are registered in the state but may not have physical ties here.
1: Having a specialized forum that can offer predictable, focused, and fair resolution of business disputes has only helped draw companies to the state.
0: Over the past decade, companies have been increasingly paying the $100 fee to file in Wyoming, bringing more revenue to the state.
2: We just saw an enormous wave of people suddenly coming to Wyoming.
0: Wyoming attorney Matt Kaufman says the state's cryptocurrency industry draws people in, but also its business laws. It's the birthplace of LLCs, and there are no corporate income taxes. Plus, now there's the Chancery Court, which saves businesses time. Kaufman says Wyoming's giving the corporate stronghold of Delaware, home to the U.S.'s oldest chancery court, some competition.
2: So instead of people forming companies and going and raising venture capital and just having to default to Delaware because that's what everybody does and that's what everybody expects, suddenly Wyoming is this also acceptable jurisdiction.
0: In 2023, for the first time, more new businesses registered in Wyoming than Delaware. Last year, the U.S. Census showed 79,000 filed in Wyoming versus 60,000 in Delaware. Wyoming Chancery Judge Birmingham wants to help continue that trend.
1: I certainly feel a sense of responsibility and a weight on my shoulder. I think I feel that every day.
0: But he says that's what drives him.
1: To build up this court and help it develop a reputation of deciding things correctly based on the law and deciding them quickly.
0: From the Trump golf game case to the Wyoming fireworks one, Birmingham says everyone deserves a fair resolution. In Jackson, Wyoming, I'm Hannah Merzbach for Marketplace.
3: Staying out west, the Writers Guild of America, which represents about 18,000 writers across the U.S., is suing to block the proposed merger between Paramount Skydance and Warner Brothers Discovery. The group said in its complaint filed Tuesday that combining the two entertainment giants would, quote, eliminate competition in the industry, leading to lower pay and worse deal terms for its members, as well as less and less diverse programming for audiences. On Monday, 12 states, led by California, asked for a temporary restraining order to stop the deal from progressing, arguing it would violate antitrust law. In New York, I'm Kimberly Adams with the Marketplace Morning Report. 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

0: Good morning and welcome to First Coast Connect. I'm Ann Schindler. Today, the City Hall protester whose interaction with police earned him 60 days in jail. We ask Connor Cawley about his time served and ask his lawyer how a new state law changes how cases like his can be defended. Then, an Ocean Way community group talks trash after twice winning the Jacksonville Litter League title. We ask them about the appeal of the dirty work. And Murray Hill makers, bakers, and movers and shakers gather for the annual Midsummer Market, how you can join the Twilight Celebration this weekend. If you'd like to join today's conversation, you can reach us on air at 904-549-2937, or you can email firstcoastconnect@wjct.org. Stick around. We'll be back right after the news.
1: Live from NPR News in Washington, I'm Windsor Johnston. Immigration and Customs Enforcement says it's pausing most vehicle stops during enforcement operations. The change follows two deadly shootings in just over a week. Many federal immigration agents still don't have body cameras that could provide a clear record of what happens during those stops. NPR Sergio Martinez Beltran reports.
2: After the deadly shootings of U.S. citizens Renee Good and Alex Preddy in Minneapolis, DHS said it was going to quickly deploy body cameras to agents across the country. Well, that hasn't happened. Only about half of the field officers have body cameras, according to DHS. The agency is blaming Democrats in Congress and the partial government shutdowns for this. But the agency is once again vowing to deploy body cameras for all agents in the next 60 days. Advocates, politicians, and community members are calling for independent investigations into these shootings.
1: That's NPR Sergio Martinez Beltran. The United States launched a fourth round of strikes overnight, targeting dozens of Iranian military sites along the Strait of Hormuz. Iran responded with attacks on U.S. bases. NPR's Adil Al-Shalchi reports the escalation comes as Washington reimposes a blockade on Iranian ports.
3: U.S. Central Command said the latest round of strikes lasted 7 hours and targeted Iranian naval capabilities and defense systems. In response to a U.S. blockade, Iran's Revolutionary Guard threatened to block the Bab el-Mandeb Strait, a narrow vital waterway that connects the Red Sea to the Gulf of Aden and the Indian Ocean that would effectively halt oil exports from the Middle East. This comes as President Trump walked back a threat to impose a 20% fee on ships passing through the Strait of Hormuz after consultation with Gulf allies. Sirens were heard in Bahrain and Kuwait early Wednesday, and Jordan said it intercepted missiles over its airspace. Hedil Al-Shalchi, NPR News, Istanbul.
1: President Trump's nominee to lead the Centers for Disease Control and Prevention will face a Senate confirmation hearing today. NPR's Ping Huang reports.
4: Dr. Erica Schwartz will face questions about her qualifications and vision for the role. She's a retired Rear Admiral in the U.S. Public Health Service, who served as Deputy Surgeon General in the first Trump administration, and has voiced support for vaccines. Public health veterans expect she'll be confirmed. What comes next is more of a toss-up. Dr. Marcus Plesha is District Health Director in Atlanta, Georgia.
5: What we really need right now is a CDC director who can step in and be a spokesperson on some of the emerging issues we're facing. It's been quite a while now that there's not really been a permanent person to do that.
4: If confirmed, Schwartz will take over an agency that's been struggling with workforce cuts, low morale, and added layers of political review under Health Secretary Robert F. Kennedy Jr.'s leadership. Ping Huang, NPR News.
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6: Good morning. You're listening to WJCT News 89.9 in Jacksonville. I'm Stephen Ponson. It is 9:04. The Culinary Institute of America selected Jacksonville as the location for its future Southeast U.S. hub, according to news partners at News4Jax. The proposed campus is planned for a development on East Bay Street that includes a hotel and convention center along the downtown riverfront. Although Jacksonville's been selected, several steps remain before the campus becomes a reality. The Downtown Investment Authority must negotiate a final agreement with the Culinary Institute of America. Health officials have yet to determine the source of a recent gastrointestinal disease that's hit more than 30 states, including Florida. But as Maria Avalonitez reports, experts say the outbreak was preventable.
7: The Centers for Disease Control and Prevention used to partner with states to track cyclosporiasis through a program called FoodNet. But after funding cuts, the CDC stopped doing so last year. Jill Roberts, a professor at the USF College of Public Health, says it's important to get that surveillance back in place.
8: we can keep them out of the food systems. And in fact, there are records of actually detecting some of the pathogens from foods directly, so they never entered the U.S. food system.
7: And Robert says the parasite that causes the disease might become a bigger problem with climate change.
8: As it gets hotter here, Cyclospora may become established in the U.S. And so, again, it's something we should really keep doing surveillance for.
7: I'm Maria Avalonitis in Tampa.
6: Temperatures right now are in the upper 70s in Jacksonville.
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0: Welcome to First Coast Connect. I'm Ann Schindler. Today, a new law is changing the balance of power between Florida residents and police officers, even officers who act illegally or use excessive force. We explore how a law designed to protect law enforcement is impacting the rights of defendants. Later in the program, a community coalesces around a cleanup effort. We get the dirt on the new initiative straight from the volunteers. But first, a recent criminal case highlights how a new state law will impact the rights of defendants. Connor Cawley is one of three people arrested after disrupting a city council meeting back in May 2025. He just finished serving a 60-day jail sentence for his role in the incident, and he joins us now. Connor, good morning.
11: Morning.
0: We're also joined by his defense attorney, Melinda Patterson. Melinda, good to see you. Thanks for coming back on.
12: Good morning, Ian. Thanks for having me.
0: So, Connor, many people will have heard of your case by now. You are often referred to as one of the City Hall three. And we're going to talk about what led to your arrest in just a moment. But first of all, just tell us a little bit about your jail experience. How was it?
11: The conditions in the jail are very rough. Keep it very cold. They keep you awake the whole time. And the COs were quite terrifying to experience and see how they deal with inmates, regardless of whether they're there for a serious crime or just simply for a suspended driver's license.
0: You're talking about the correctional officers. How were you treated?
11: I managed to keep my head low and avoid interacting with them as much as possible. But I've seen them treat us in general as inmates pretty horribly. They would do something called shakedowns, where essentially they remove everybody from their cells and they kind of like turn your whole cell over under the guise of looking for contraband, but it's really just an excuse to make a mess of your cell and make you clean it up.
0: Mm-hmm.
11: And at one point, I remember they were escorting us out of our dorm with like high-powered paintball guns pointed at us, and all these stories of like, you know, people. I didn't work after I got sentenced, but other people do add stories of like, you know, being beaten or maced simply for refusing like a simple task or not going fast enough.
0: And I noticed when you walked in this morning that you have a somewhat different look. I mean, all of the mugshots and most of the video that is of you in the public eye right now, you have very long hair. And right now your hair is, I would just say, shorn pretty short.
11: Oh, yeah. After you get sentenced, they send you down, make you a trustee, which means that they can put you to work if they want to. And part of the work uniform is that they have to shave your head.
0: Yeah. Melinda, that's a little bit new, is it not, in terms of the policy of the jail? I mean, I know that people who are sent to prison are routinely have their hair cut. And I think just recently there was a big court case at the Supreme Court level about whether someone can have their dreadlocks cut. The Supreme Court ultimately decided that they can, but that's a little different from the jail. Is that true?
12: It's somewhat different. The case that came out was based on religious belief, and even that is a massive hurdle to try to climb over to keep them from cutting your hair. As of, I would say, probably about a year or so ago, only if you were sentenced to Department of Corrections, so more than 13 months, more than county time, was your head going to be shaved before you were sent out. After I found out about Connor's hair, I did request through a public records request the inmate manual, the policy and procedure, the grooming policy for Duval County Jail, and nowhere in either one does it say that they have to shave their heads.
13: Okay. Well, that is obviously a little bit of a side issue to what we were talking about today. So I want to talk about the trial. Melinda, you represented Connor at trial, and it didn't turn out quite as you expected. Your expectations were built in part on cell phone video that shows the interaction at this meeting of the city council. And we're going to show it a couple of times. Let's just take a look here, and then I want you to sort of describe what we're looking at. So what's happening there?
12: The officer that has the interaction with Connor, Officer Aliaga, he's attempting to arrest the female, Leah Grady, who's next to Connor in the video. In the process of doing so, ultimately what you see here in the video is Connor not moving backwards fast enough. Aliaga then approaches him, pushes him in the upper shoulder area. By Connor removing his hand from his shoulder, saying, "Don't touch me," that to Officer Aliaga was considered a battery on a law enforcement officer, at which point he pulls Connor by the back of the neck over the row of seats, ultimately dragging Leah into the row of seats as well.
13: Okay. And so I'm curious, were you injured in that, Connor?
11: I had a sore neck for about a week and some bruises. But Leah was the one who, she suffered damage to her wrist due to like how tightly the officer put his handcuffs on him and how he was like handling her during the arrest.
13: You'd been to a lot of City Hall protests at that point. Were you surprised by this outcome?
11: Oh yeah, for sure. We at the Jacksonville Palestine Solidarity Network, along with other organizations like the Jacksonville Community Action Committee and the Jacksonville Immigrants Rights Alliance, we're attending pretty much every city council at that point for a good while, and we hadn't witnessed anything like that.
13: Yeah, you had been warned at this meeting by the city council president that if you were disruptive, you would be removed. There were a number of kind of contentious matters before the council that night, including, you know, conversations about Palestine and what was happening in Gaza, what continues to happen there. So why were you not following what the council president was saying in terms of, you know, maintaining silence during the meeting?
11: I didn't clap, which was like the issue. Throughout the night, there were like multiple instances of people from not from our group clapping and just simply getting warnings. All of a sudden, when it came from like the corner where we were at, for the last speaker, by the way, like we were about to get up and leave city council, like everyone who came for public comment. Then all of a sudden it became a problem.
13: So Leah applauded. You did not applaud, but you kind of got caught up in that when the officer asked her to leave.
11: Yeah.
13: So Melinda, this is a case that got a lot of attention, and your client, like a lot of clients, was offered some pretrial intervention by the state attorney. So they were initially, you know, moving forward with prosecution, but said if Connor took a plea, essentially, that he could get a much lower sentence than what he ended up getting. What was offered, and what were those conversations like with your client?
12: Pretrial intervention is somewhat different from entering a plea in that it's kind of like an informal probation. So once you've completed conditions A, B, and C, the state will typically dismiss the charges that are against you. However, one of the initial parts of agreeing to pretrial intervention is that you essentially sign a admission. You sign a confession that you're guilty of this offense and you're choosing to cooperate in pretrial intervention. As you can see in the video, Connor had not committed a crime. He hadn't done anything wrong. And so we had the conversation several times, me and Connor, me and Leah, me and Tegan Beloy, who was the third to get arrested. And it was not only the principle of the matter, but it was also a concern of what precedent would that set? what would that say to the rest of the people in Jacksonville who have any level of dissent, who want to advocate for particular causes, for them to make this acknowledgement that, yes, I committed a criminal offense and I'm willing to do some community service or pay a fine to make this go away? That sets the tone for every single other advocate in the city. And not one of the three of them were willing to do something that would create that chilling effect, but also did not want to admit to something that they felt was not wrong. And I fully 100% supported that decision across the board for all three.
13: So until and up until your case and the ultimate jury verdict, Connor was convicted of battery on a law enforcement officer, which is a third degree felony. He was convicted of resisting without violence, which is a first degree misdemeanor. Initially, the charge was resisting with violence. And that was the case. That was the charge that essentially brought him before a first appearance judge. And the judge looked at the video at first appearance court and said, that is not battery, that is not a resisting with violence, and actually dismissed that as a justification to hold Connor or as a reasonable reason to keep him in jail.
12: So at first appearance, well, when he was initially arrested, he was actually charged with the battery on a law enforcement officer, and I think it was possession of a weapon in a government building, something along the lines of him having what they called to be a knife that was just a credit card that folds out into like a blade. It was in his wallet. That was the charge that the judge at first appearance ultimately found there was no probable cause. Well, she found no probable cause for either charge, but in particular, the weapon charge that they tried to place on him did not even meet the criteria by statute. That's not even considered a weapon by the statute. So there was no probable cause for that charge. And being able to show the judge the cell phone video at first appearance was able to corroborate our position that this was not a battery on a law enforcement officer.
13: And ultimately, the state attorney did drop the weapons charge. Is that right?
12: That's correct.
13: Because it doesn't constitute a weapon under the law.
12: Yes. Okay.
13: But the defense that you brought in that case sort of hinged on whether the officer was acting reasonably, whether the officer was acting lawfully in terms of his conduct. And until very recently, Florida law said that a person has a right to defend himself, even when encountering law enforcement, if the officer is not engaged in a legal execution of his duty. That basically, resisting is a crime, but it's not necessarily allowed to be a felony crime if the officer is acting in an unlawful or unreasonable manner or using excessive force. That was the law.
12: That's essentially, yeah, that's how the law was when we went to trial. It isn't now. Previously, if the state had to prove that the officer involved was in the execution of a lawful duty, so it had to be a legal arrest, it had to be a legal investigation. There had to be some mechanism as to where the officer was under the guise of the law, where he was acting as an actual police officer. That became problematic in our case because JSO is in a secondary employment role when they're there at city council. So they are to act at the direction of the city council president. When Aliaga instructed Leah Grady to leave the city council building, that's not what he was instructed to do. So one of our first lines of defense was arguing that this was not the execution of a lawful duty. Leah should not have been arrested. He should not have been grabbed and thrown over the seats in the process of that because there was no lawful duty executed.
13: Because the council had instructed them to remove people who were being disruptive to an adjacent room as opposed to arrest or remove them from the building.
12: Correct.
13: Okay. And so you were saying that was because their secondary employer gave them this directive. That should have been what they were operating under and he wasn't.
12: Correct. That's the scope of what you are to be doing in secondary employment. You no longer have the broad spectrum of discretion that you would if you were acting as a regular law enforcement officer on your hourly job with JSO.
13: Okay. And so the standard of self-defense, to the extent that it comes into a case like this, is basically derived from the same law that governs person-to-person interactions. It's applied to officers based on court interpretation, but it's sort of rooted in the idea that you have a right to defend yourself if subject to some sort of unreasonable attack. So you're in court I guess, trying to make that case that this was from the outset not a lawful act and that the officer wasn't acting reasonably. Is that right?
12: That was the first line of defense, yes.
13: Yeah. So that law that existed and that you used in this case doesn't exist anymore. And I want to talk a little bit about that because this is something that just happened this year. And it grew out of a case of an officer that was killed in Daytona Beach, Officer Jason Rayner. He was killed by a man named Othel Wallace. It was a very high profile case. They actually moved it to Clay County because it had gotten such attention in Volusia County that they didn't think that they could get a fair trial for Othel Wallace. So this was interesting. What is your understanding of how the law has changed because of this case?
12: So the new law, which is actually titled SB 156, that was passed on June 15th or 16th, I believe. When they pass a new law, they scratch some things out, they'll add some things in, and effectively what this new law created, or I should say took away, was any defense that you could present. So in a situation like Connor's where he removed the officer's hand from his shoulder, there's no defense for that anymore. That is now by default automatically a battery against a law enforcement officer. Not only did it take away a person's right to use non-lethal force, right? You can't, you know, just go crazy on somebody, but you were able to use a minimal level of force to defend yourself if the arrest was illegal or if you were concerned that there was an immediate threat of excessive force being used, both of which we have present in the video that we saw. Those have both been struck out of the new law. They are lying through, they are gone, they are no longer defenses. The bottom part of that statute where it refers to defending yourself against an unlawful arrest, it used to incorporate a section that spoke about the officer having to be, like we mentioned, in the execution of a lawful duty. That part has also been struck out. So there's no longer a requirement that the officer be performing his job legally. There's no longer a requirement that he not use excessive force. All of that has been struck from the new law. So it effectively gives police this free rein to conduct a legal arrest, to use excessive force, and removes any defense of a regular citizen to protect themselves against that.
13: And so this law grew out of a sense of outrage in the world of law enforcement and prosecutors in the state. Othel Wallace, you know, this came right after a new death penalty law went into effect that only required an 8-4 jury verdict to get the death penalty. The state wanted the death penalty. They didn't get the death penalty. They didn't even get first degree murder. And they didn't even get second degree murder, which would have come with a life sentence. Othel was convicted of manslaughter and in the end was sentenced to the maximum that he could receive under that sentence. I mean, he could essentially be out in his mid-50s. And that was something that I think it's fair to say infuriated and really saddened people in the law enforcement community who felt that this was just kind of a really brutal killing. So I think in that case, it's fair to say the jury didn't think that this was a premeditated murder, which is required for first degree conviction because it happened so quickly. And then they apparently sympathized with the idea that Wallace was defending himself, that the officer was acting unreasonably. So under the old law, the jury in this case was instructed that individuals have the legal right to defend themselves, even when encountering law enforcement, if they reasonably fear for their safety. What is your thought about how that case led to this law and whether that is, you know, just sort of how litigation evolves, if that's an appropriate way to modify things? Because this was ultimately brought by two local lawmakers in St. Augustine and St. John's County, Tom Leake and Jessica Baker.
12: I think it was, if I had to make an educated assumption on it, I would say it was probably one of several factors that led them to create the law as it's written today. I think there should absolutely be a genuine concern for police safety. They have a dangerous job to do. It should not be okay to kill a police officer. That's not okay. The statute as it was with the defenses did not permit that you had to use non-lethal force in that scenario. It protected that provision of it. There are other factors that go into it as far as the cultural sense as a whole, leaning more towards more law enforcement, more oversight. It's taken away some of the rights of the citizens to be able to defend themselves and protect themselves. And I think a lot of that goes into the law as it's written, the new law that we have now. This effectively requires that anyone who is charged with this offense, that they be convicted of the offense. And it's going to ultimately create this pipeline of situations like Connor's where it's overreaching from its intended purpose. We don't want people to attack officers. We don't want people to kill officers. But we also don't want a law that is so broad and so sweeping that it encompasses something like what we see in this video. This is not a battery on a law enforcement officer. And the law should not be able to cover something like this as being so heinous and cruel and atrocious as the murder of a police officer. They're not the same thing. And they shouldn't be considered as such.
13: Connor, I know that Melinda mentions that one of the reasons that you wanted to take this case to court was not only your confidence that the video showed something that you think was clearly justifiable in terms of your actions and not justifiable in terms of the officer's actions. A jury didn't interpret it that way, but your decision to go to court was built in part on your desire to send a message that you, you know, as a protester have certain rights and that you weren't going to just roll over. So it didn't have a chilling effect, but I'm curious, I mean, given the fact that you ultimately had this 60-day jail sentence, which is pretty severe, what kind of effect is it sending to the community?
11: Since I've been out, what I've seen is people are mostly like inspired to like keep on going and keep fighting back. I came out to find out that JPSN had gained multiple new members because of this situation.
13: And do you have any regrets about either how you behaved that day or your decision to fight this case?
11: No, not at all. They want to try and set a precedent that they can just walk all over us and arrest us for protesting and speaking our minds. We're going to set a precedent that we should be fighting it back.
13: Melinda, in terms of having a crime like this, where you're saying that there is no defense, essentially, if you in any form resist, you're basically going to be convicted of it because it is on its face an indefensible crime. Is that constitutional? I mean, is it within the law to have something that there is actually no defense to?
12: I don't believe that it's constitutional. The act of battery is supposed to require a specific intent on the person who's being charged, meaning that the state has to prove that you did this intentionally, you meant to do this, this was your ultimate goal. The law as it's written now makes it what some of us in the legal community would call like a strict liability type of offense or a general intent offense, meaning they don't have to show that you meant to do it. And that's not the way the legislature wrote or intended for the battery statute to be applied. I think there will be constitutional issues that get presented down the line as people begin to get convicted of these offenses. I know the Florida Association of Criminal Defense Attorneys tried to argue against it before it was passed into law. The most that they were able to get out of that exchange was that they kept the term, the officer was acting in good faith within the statute as it's written. But the officer acting in good faith is such a subjective state. How do you prove to a jury whether or not an officer is acting in good faith? It's a small win, I guess, in the very technical sense, but it does nothing in the substantive sense as far as protecting people from the way this law is written.
13: And that covers an officer acting in good faith, even if the arrest is later deemed to be unlawful or illegal or excessive. So it depends on the officer saying, I acted in good faith, even if the arrest is deemed later to be an illegal act.
12: Correct.
13: If you're just joining us, we are talking about a new state law that impacts how defendants can defend themselves in cases involving their response to police. If you'd like to join the conversation, you can reach us at 904-549-2937. You can email comments or questions to firstcoastconnect@wjct.org. We've got a call from Joel in Riverside. Good morning, Joel. Go ahead.
14: Good morning. Thank you so much for taking my call, and thanks to all the activists who are protesting against injustice. This is very chilling. We have seen peaceful protests ranking from Mahatma Gandhi to Martin Luther King Jr. against injustice. And if our First Amendment rights are getting smothered so that people don't speak up, that is very chilling. I protested when the animal starter was being built around in a residential neighborhood. And if the protesters are silenced or shunned, then it will remove the sense of justice and ownership on the citizens who hold the people in power accountable. So thanks again to all the activists speaking up, and thank you for highlighting this very cruel and unjust punishment to smother the First Amendment's rights.
13: Thanks, Joel. Appreciate it. So when it comes to how someone should respond, you know, I think that our sheriff has been very clear, and people who supported this law are very clear. They say that detainees should be submissive and wait to argue the merits of their arrest before a judge. So even if you take issue with, I don't think I should be arrested, I don't think that this is appropriate, I didn't do anything wrong, Connor, that's the argument. What do you say to that?
11: Well, I'll say at the time I was not aware that I was being detained or arrested. I was not being detained or arrested at the time, so I don't think that applies.
13: You weren't anticipating that you were going to end up in a courtroom?
11: No.
13: Yeah. Well, Melinda, I mean, what about that? Because certainly people, and you'll hear it at first appearance court, will start to make their case about why their arrest was, or their detention was inappropriate. They shouldn't have been there in the first place. And they try to make the case. That's not really the place to make that case, right? I mean, when you've been arrested, you typically are going into the system, and it's going to take a little time for you to be able to present your argument against why you were detained.
12: It does. And it's not only a factor of the amount of time, the amount of money, the amount of energy that goes into doing that, but also we kind of touched on this a little bit back when the whole McNeil situation happened with the Jacksonville Sheriff's Office.
13: Remind us of that.
12: The video that went viral where the officer punched the young man through the window.
13: William McNeil, right?
12: Right. And the city was kind of split over, you know, should he have done A, B, and C? And then some people were saying, oh, he should have just complied. I disagreed with the notion of he should have just complied. And I expressed the same view then that, you know, you can go, you can comply, you can go to first appearance, you can get a bond of $5,000, $10,000. You don't have that to pay. You've now missed how many days of work? You can lose your job, your home, your family, everything based on an arrest that shouldn't have taken place. And Connor's situation, for example, he took that route. He went to court. He didn't try to flee the scene. He didn't try to attack Officer Aliaga. He did, for all intents and purposes, what they want us to do, just comply, went with the arrest, and he spent 60 days in jail with a guilty verdict because of it. So the just comply notion has literally played out here, and we saw how it ended. That's not a fair argument anymore.
13: It's interesting in terms of this law growing out of the Othell Wallace case, because one thing that the criminal defense bar pointed out was that the reason that Othell Wallace got the sentence he did of just 30 years, which was the maximum for a manslaughter, was because the prosecutors failed to file the necessary paperwork for a firearms enhancement. That basically would have been an enhancement that allowed for life in prison to be the maximum penalty for manslaughter instead of 30 years. And that was an oversight. It was something that the prosecution failed to do, meant to do, and therefore the sentence was what it was. And so this law in some ways is fixing what the criminal bar was arguing was kind of a mistake of law enforcement's own making.
12: I don't feel like that's a valid argument. If a mistake was made, whether it's by the state or the defense, that's where appeals come into play. You can't create a broad sweeping statute that covers everyone who may not even be eligible for a firearm enhancement. Connor has no criminal history. There's no enhancements to be applied to him. However, the new law that's been published also incorporates battery on a law enforcement officer into the prison release reoffender statute, which creates massively enhanced penalties and exposure for anyone that is charged with certain enumerated crimes, those crimes being murder, treason, armed kidnapping, capital rape. These are the charges that they list in this statute. They have now added battery on a law enforcement officer in this statute. So an act such as Connor's in this video could qualify someone to spend the rest of their life in jail.
13: You know, it's interesting. I mean, this law was signed into law just recently, took effect, but this was presented during the legislative session. The most debate that was happening on it was in January. And there were a lot of arguments about the fact of the timing. At the time, you'll remember that we had just had two deaths in Minneapolis at the hands of ICE, Renee Good and Alex Preddy killed. And law enforcement, I think it is fair to say without much enhancement that they lied about it. What was initially said to have happened was not what, certainly in the case of Alex Preddy, not what happened. And so the use of force in that case was, you know, questionable. How would that kind of a situation be impacted by a law like this?
12: Mm-hmm. It's hard to say, because this is the way that the law has changed for us here in Florida is more about the ability to have any types of defenses there. With the Renee Good and the Alex Preddy case, I don't think self-defense was necessarily an issue. The law enforcement argument was that they tried to hit them with their car. It was a deadly weapon. There was an extreme scenario present that was later determined not to be true. I don't think that defenses needed to be presented on behalf of either one of them to really show transparency in what took place there. We just had another incident, I believe yesterday or the day before, someone in Maine was also killed by ICE agents. And then we had the guy killed in St. Augustine yesterday running from ICE.
13: Fleeing ICE, yeah. I want to take a call from Shamari in Ortega. Good morning, Shamari, go ahead.
15: Hey, good morning. Good morning. I was just listening to counsel's comments about how she does not agree with just comply. And my argument here is that I totally agree with just comply, because when you look at these videos, and one of the videos she just mentioned, if the opposite of just comply is sit in the ER with injuries or needing facial reconstructive surgery, you're doggone right, I'm just going to comply. And it doesn't matter if I can afford the attorney and if I can afford to float my son's lifestyle for the next year for him to get justice, I'm going to teach him to just comply. And I think it's kind of irresponsible for an officer of the court to say, that they don't believe and that they're not encouraging just comply. Because at the end of the day, what it comes down to is I'm complying for as a matter of my own personal safety. That's it.
12: Can I respond?
13: Sure.
12: I 100% agree with what he's saying. I am not in any way advocating for people to be combative with police. As I was saying, like Connor's situation in particular is a perfect example of that. He didn't batter Aliaga. Even after the interaction, the exchange happened, he was fully compliant. He was handcuffed. He was arrested. He was escorted to another room. Having two teenage sons, I tell them the same thing. If you're pulled over, 10 and 2, don't reach for anything. Call me FaceTime. What I am saying is that this notion of just comply is wrong. It is oppressive. And it is the government's way of telling us that you need to sit down, you need to shut up and do what we're telling you. Or as he said, you will end up in the ER. You will end up with facial fractures and needing surgery for reconstruction. But that is not how things are supposed to be in America.
13: Just very briefly, Daryl, a call in St. Augustine. Daryl, go ahead, please.
16: Yeah, I'm getting old. And the fact is that in 1970 and 1980 and 1990, we didn't have the police killing people on a regular basis. So the people have not changed. The law enforcement has. It certainly seems to me that we are moving more and more and more to a police state. The people did not change their behavior. The police and the authorities have changed their behavior, and people are dying because of it.
13: Well, Daryl, thank you for your input, and we are going to have to leave it there because we're out of time. But thank you so much, Connor Cawley, for coming on the program today. Melinda Patterson, thanks so much for sharing your insights.
12: Thanks for having us.
11: Thank you.
13: All right. Up next, talking trash. We meet the volunteers who aren't afraid to get their hands dirty cleaning up the First Coast.

0: Welcome back. An Oceanway community formed to fight blight in the Northside neighborhood has evolved into an alliance that is about connection as much as cleaning up. Here to tell us about it, we are joined by Susan Shenago. She is co-founder of Collect and Connect, Keep Oceanway Beautiful. Susan, thanks for being here. Yeah, it's great to have you.
1: Thank you for having us.
0: We are also joined by Jolie Levine Pryor. She is one of the group's volunteer members. Jolie, thanks for being here.
2: Thank you. Grateful to be here.
0: Grateful to have you. So you, Susan, moved to Oceanway, I guess, about 15 years ago after a sort of itinerant naval employment background. But you made Oceanway your home and three children that have now flown the nest. Tell us a little bit about the community of Oceanway. Describe it for people who aren't familiar with it in terms of its geographic boundaries and its character.
1: So Oceanway is North Jacksonville, but very, very north, almost up, well, up to like the Nassau River. It's very eclectic. I think it started out as very rural. And as it's grown, UF Health is there, lots of other businesses up that way. So it's grown a whole lot and it's become less rural. And we're getting a lot more traffic. So unfortunately, with a lot more traffic and a lot more people, also the trash has come.
0: Yeah. And that's something that you kind of started to notice becoming more than just like an occasional thing, but a real problem.
1: Yes. Driving around about a year and a half ago, I just noticed an overwhelming amount of trash. It seemed like every road I turned down, there was more trash. And it just made me a little disappointed.
0: So, I mean, how did you turn that disappointment into some action?
1: There were a couple of other people in my neighborhood that seemed to be like-minded, hated trash like I did. They were also a little frustrated with how Oceanway was looking. And we got together one day at a kitchen table and the three of us just said, hey, let's start a Facebook group. We'll start inviting people to join us to pick up trash. We'll target different areas and let's just see how it goes. And, gosh, it seemed like with just in a few months, we had over 300 members. Now, of course, not all those people are participating. Some of them are just gawking and seeing what we're doing. But
0: we're supporting from afar.
1: Yes, yes. And it's okay. It's okay to just be on there and see what people are doing, see what we're finding out there, because we do post before and after photos. And so it's nice for people to be able to see the before and after, see what we're doing, see what we're accomplishing. And then they see us on the roadways and they honk and say thank you.
0: Yeah, I understand that you're seen about town doing pickup pretty regularly. Jolie, you grew up in Arlington, but you've been in Oceanway now for a couple of decades. So what brought you to this group? What gets you out on the side of the highway picking up trash?
2: Litter really bothers me. I mean, it's just, I like looking at a big green area. And then if I see a piece of litter there, I was like, oh, that really bothers me. So one day I just decided I'm going to start picking it up. And so for exercise, just to get out in the sun, I started doing it. You know, I would just bring a regular plastic grocery bag and just bend over and pick it up. I didn't know what I was doing at this point because it takes a lot of, you need to have tools if you're going to be good at picking up litter, which I've learned from this group.
0: What is the, I mean, tell us about that. What are some of the things that you have learned? What kind of tools do you need?
2: Well, you don't have to have them, but it does make it easier if you have a trash grabber, which you can buy easily online. But I used to bend over and pick it up with my hand, but now I use a trash grabber and I have a cart, which I call Little Cart, and I push it around that has a trash can in it. And I've got our business cards, which I keep handy with me in case somebody stops me and wants to find out how they can get involved. I keep some of those with us. And the city provides us with bags and gloves. So we're not providing our own. When I first started, I didn't even know about this group. So now that I am involved, we get provided with blue bags to pick up our trash. So whenever I spot a blue bag, I get excited because I know it's volunteers picking up that litter. So if people see that, they know, oh, that's, you know, concerned citizens that are taking care of that and helping with the picking up of litter.
0: And we should say that your group has now been recognized twice by the Jacksonville Litter League. It's an inter-neighborhood competition. You guys have won twice in a row for the volume of trash that you've picked up. And I imagine that comes with certain prizes. You got to go to a jumbo shrimp game, courtesy of the city. So I'm sure that's gratifying, as is seeing a nice green Vista. Yes. But it is, I'm also guessing, frustrating to come back out to a piece of land that you have cleaned time and again and find it's covered with litter. And so how does that, how do you manage that when you see that, and how do you manage the frustration that must come with it?
2: It takes turns getting frustrated.
1: And you know, when somebody gets upset, other people rally and say, come on, let's go. We can do this. Let's have another cleanup. So I think we all go through our phases of getting a little depressed about it. But then someone else, you know, it's a group and it takes a group effort. Somebody else in the group says, you know, I'm doing a cleanup on Friday. Everybody come. And we're like, okay.
0: Does it help to have other people by you doing it as opposed to doing it just by yourself?
1: Absolutely.
2: Yeah. Because we take before and after pictures and have, you know, we'll take a picture with, there's lots of pictures of us with big piles of bags of garbage and it feels good. Many hands make light work.
1: We can get a lot more done.
0: Yeah. And so what's the oddest thing you've found? Is it appropriate for talking about on air? Yes, go ahead.
2: One of those heads that cosmetologist students use. Do you remember that?
1: Oh, that was
2: her name was Debbie.
1: Unnerving.
2: So we found it and it was just sitting on the ground, just there.
1: In the woods.
0: A little creepy.
2: It was creepy.
0: You didn't mistake it for a real head.
2: It was definitely, it got our attention for sure.
0: And you guys have branched out a little bit. I mean, you do the trash cleanups, but you're also taking on a little bit more of a civic, expansive role in terms of communicating with mowers, for instance, when they're coming around and they're just riding right over the trash instead of trying to pick it up. Or if there are, you know, large scale dumps that are happening, dump sites. So how has that evolved?
1: We started contacting our city council members in the area, just kind of letting them know what we were seeing. We actually took Reggie Gaffney around and showed him all the homeless encampments that had really become a problem in the Ocean Way area. And so he was a little bit more aware. Mike Gay, we also have communicated a lot with him about what we're doing and what we're finding. Reggie Gaffney had a meeting for us with JSO and JFRD and code enforcement. And we were able to kind of, in the mayor's office, we were able to have a sounding board with all of those people involved and find out what we need to do better, ask requests of them to kind of work together as a team. And so that's actually helped.
0: Yeah. I mean, we know that if some property tax proposals come through, that there could be some budget tightening in the future. And, you know, very often cleanup, road maintenance, one of those things that people say would be, you know, I mean, it's maybe lower hanging fruit than public safety. What will you continue doing your work if that happens? And do you have any thoughts about that?
2: I'm not going to stop. I mean, now I can't. So it's great exercise. I get out in the sun. I took the ownership of adopting a stretch of road. That's my responsibility. And I'll keep doing that regardless of what happens. Of course, that would be disheartening if there was funding not available to support us in our efforts. But I'm going to keep doing what we're doing. We've made too much progress.
0: Well, congratulations on the work. Congratulations on the victories from the Jacksonville Litter League. Susan Shenago and Jolie Levine Pryor, thank you so much for being here.
2: Thank you.
1: Thank you for having us.
0: All right. 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How you can get involved in the Midsummer Market in Murray Hill.

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1: I'm Wayne Hogan. 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
3: New York Times reporters Maggie Haberman and Jonathan Swan conducted over 1,000 interviews for their new book on Donald Trump's White House. On the next Fresh Air, Jonathan Swan shares some of what they found, including the pointed warnings from his own staff that Trump ignored before going to war with Iran. 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

0: Terrell Hogan Law.
1: I'm Wayne Hogan. The Terrell Hogan Law Firm represents those injured by negligence and intentional wrongdoing.
0: More at TerrellHoganLaw.com.
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0: Welcome back. The annual Midsummer Market kicks off this Saturday in Murray Hill. It's a twilight celebration featuring all kinds of vendors and members of the community. Here to tell us about it is Ida Vera. She is the founder of the Midsummer Market and the owner of Spruce, which is where the event is taking place. Ida, thanks for being here.
1: Thanks for having me.
0: So tell us, first of all, a little bit about why you decided to start the Midsummer Market. I know you also have a winter market in December, but this is an annual thing. And you're now, I guess, in your third year?
1: Yes, this is our third year. I just wanted to create a space where the community feels welcome, can support local businesses, but also kind of be different from other vendor markets. So we try to really create like a curated and intimate night.
0: And you are a shop that has coffee. It's a gathering space. You sell plants. And so you kind of have a little bit of like nurturing in your business model.
1: Yes.
0: But when you are looking for vendors, when you're creating this event, what are the touchstones? Like, what are the things that you're aiming for, and what kind of mood are you looking for?
1: Yeah, that's a great question. First off, we want vendors and local makers who kind of are on theme. We want their brand identity to be curated like we are. We also want vendors from different categories. So we don't want a lot of like overlapping, like three different ceramic people, you know. So if you come to our market on Saturday, you'll see a lot of variety, a lot of really cool, different artwork and bakers showcasing their baked goods. Like, it's just a community effort, I guess you'd say.
0: Yeah. And there's live music. So it is an experience outside of, it's not just a shopping event.
1: Right, right. So there's shopping, live music. We will also be open for coffee, beer, wine, snacks, so that kind of thing. So I think there'll be a little something for everybody.
0: And I was interested to see, this has really taken off and you've experienced a big surge in interest, not just from the community, but from vendors. But you have made a conscious choice not to necessarily let that interest drive the size of the event.
1: Right. So this year we received over 130 applications, wow, which is like so wild and humbling. Usually we get like 20 or 30. My goal is to still keep it like intimate and curate it. So we pick 16 vendors. And we just kind of want everyone to flow well together. So I guess that's the most important part of our decision making.
0: So it's grown a little bit, but you are still keeping it kind of a
1: right,
0: modest footprint.
1: You don't want to be overwhelming.
0: So obviously Murray Hill has responded to this event, but I mean, tell us a little bit about what community reaction you've gotten, what sort of feedback you hear.
1: Yeah, I'd say the feedback is awesome. Like, if you ever come to one of our markets, you will feel like a difference. We transform the coffee shop into like this beautiful event venue. We really like throw it all into the themes and florals and all that stuff. So it does feel more elevated than your average market. And vendors love it because we draw a pretty big crowd. And obviously Murray Hill, we're already so close to the community. So all of the neighbors come out too. It's really special.
0: And so when you're making that look for the event, you're doing even like tie-dyeing tablecloths and creating a look that is unique even for your own space that looks different.
1: Yeah. So we want the space to not look like Spruce every day. Sure, there's still plants and greenery, but we do like hand-dye tablecloths. I have a team painting signs for the vendors and for the market entrance. And we ordered a bunch of flowers. So it's really fun to put all that together.
0: And if this is a community event, I mean, is it just for folks in Murray Hill? Who do you consider your target audience?
1: I mean, everyone. It's a free event for the community. Obviously, our neighbors are going to benefit from it greatly, but we welcome all of Jacksonville to come out. Our vendors, most of them aren't even from, you know, the Murray Hill or Historic District. So it's cool that we're bringing, you know, people from St. Augustine and Jack's Beach, and it's awesome.
0: And there are some other stores, I guess, that participate in addition to the vendors that are around that area?
1: We don't have any participating like neighbors, but you're welcome to walk down. You know, we're in Murray Hill, so it's an entertainment district. There's bars and restaurants all along Edgewood.
0: Yeah, there's plenty going on there. So do you have any tips for people who might be coming from a different neighborhood in terms of parking or access or what they should be thinking about?
1: For sure. That's a great question. We have

0: our own parking lot. It will probably fill up pretty quickly, but Edgewood Avenue is all street public parking. So that's like a short walk away.
1: Yeah. And so you mentioned ceramics, but there's also books, jewelry, there's food and the live music. But is it very different than the December one that you do?
0: It's pretty much the same December. We just kind of gear it more towards the holidays.
1: Yeah.
0: So think holiday shopping as opposed to just a fun summer evening.
1: And you've been there now for how many years, Spruce?
0: We purchased the building in 2020 and we were able to open in 2023.
1: Yeah. It took a little time mid.
0: Just a little bit.
1: Yeah. Well, it sounds like an excellent event and I'm glad to see that it's growing along with Murray Hill.
0: Thank you.
1: A really blossoming community. It's the Murray Hill Midsummer Market. It's this Saturday, July 18th from 7 to 10, and it's held at Spruce in Murray Hill. Ida Vera, thanks so much for being here.
0: Thanks for having me.
1: All right. And that's our program. Thanks for listening. Thank you to everybody who called today. 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Our associate producer is Isabella Casapau. Our production interns are Victoria Jones and Elijah Lott. Our director is Brady Corum. And our theme music is performed by Club de Belugas. 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I'm Ann Schindler. 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
8: From WHYY in Philadelphia, this is Fresh Air. I'm Dave Davies. Today, an inside look at the Trump administration from New York Times correspondent Jonathan Swan. He says the White House in Trump's second term is stocked with committed loyalists who aren't inclined to question ideas that deserve a closer look, like the U.S. owning Gaza and developing it as a high-end resort.
9: There's very little friction between a Donald Trump idea that might have just leapt straight from his internal monologue out of his mouth with no filter to an effort to make it actual American policy and execution.
8: Swan's new book with Times correspondent Maggie Haberman takes readers behind closed doors for critical decisions, including how to handle the Epstein files and whether to join Israel in attacking Iran. The book is Regime Change. First News.
10: Live from NPR News, I'm Lakshmi Singh. The Senate Judiciary Committee's weighing whether to keep Acting Attorney General Todd Blanche in his job permanently. Blanche's tenure has been overshadowed by criticism on several fronts, including accelerated investigations into President Trump's political rivals and the DOJ's handling of files related to the late financier and convicted sex offender Jeffrey Epstein. The panel's ranking Democrat, Senator Dick Durbin of Illinois, addressed the Epstein case today.
11: Under your leadership, more than 1,000 FBI personnel were pulled off of other priorities and directed to flag Epstein records for any mentions of President Trump. When scrutiny of the cover-up intensified, you participated in meetings in the White House Situation Room to strategize about how to protect President Trump.
10: Also on Capitol Hill this morning, a confirmation hearing for Jay Clayton to head the nation's intelligence agencies and for Dr. Erica Schwartz, a retired Rear Admiral, to lead the Centers for Disease Control and Prevention. President Trump is urging Immigration and Customs Enforcement to keep conducting traffic stops despite two recent deadly shootings involving men who were not the intended targets of immigration operations. Yesterday, ICE said it would pause stops deemed non-urgent following a series of deadly encounters with civilians in Minnesota and most recently in Texas and in Maine. In those cases, federal officers cited self-defense or public safety threats. President Trump is in Pennsylvania for the state's Defense and Innovation Summit. The event brings together government officials, military, and technology leaders as well. NPR's Deepa Shivaram has more.
12: The president is set to deliver a message about strengthening U.S. defense manufacturing and technology at a time when his administration is ramping up attacks on Iran. Trump visited Pennsylvania just last month in an effort to drum up support from voters ahead of the midterm elections later this year. His message then was that costs would soon come down, but now that conflict has reignited between the U.S. and Iran, gas prices have started to climb up again. Deepa Shivaram, NPR News, The White House.
10: Meanwhile, the U.S. and Iran have continued to trade fire for another day as they compete for control of the Strait of Hormuz. In the U.S., AAA posted higher gas prices today. The national average is $3.89 for a gallon of regular gasoline. Amazon's announced plans to launch a satellite internet service next year in South Africa that may put it ahead of the Starlink founded by South African native Elon Musk. Today, Amazon said it was collaborating with the internet provider Heritel to launch service in one of Africa's largest and most advanced economies. Amazon is a financial supporter of NPR. This is NPR News.
13: You're listening to WJCT News, 89.9 in Jacksonville. Good afternoon. I'm Stephen Ponson. Right now it's 12:04. Free tickets for the 10 open practices for fans at Jaguars training camp go on sale this hour. Season ticket members will be the first to grab a ticket starting this hour. Then next hour, tickets will be open for the general public. Parking is also free for the practices at the Miller Electric Center next to Everbank Stadium, and there will be different giveaways and offers each day. The first open practice is Wednesday, July 29th, beginning at 8:30 in the morning. Nearly 1.5 million ballots have been sent out for the August 18th primary, according to the State Division of Elections. Registered Democrats accounted for more than 623,000 ballots, compared to around 493,000 for Republicans and 302,000 for voters with no party or third-party affiliations. The state has seen the use of vote-by-mail ballots decline from the COVID peak of 2.3 million during the 2020 election cycle. Still, Florida Democratic Party Chairwoman Nikki Fried says the advantage her party holds in vote-by-mail ballots is real.
14: Ron DeSantis has said that Florida is the gold standard when it comes to vote-by-mail, and so we are going to continue pushing this access to the ballot box.
13: More than 3,000 ballots have already been cast by mail this year, with Democrats leading the pack. The deadline to register to vote in the primary or to change your party affiliation is this Monday, July 20th. It's going to be hot and humid here in northeast Florida this afternoon. Highs will eventually reach the lower 90s.
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16: 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July 15th, 1946, Linda Ronstadt is born in Tucson, Arizona. Her music career starts as the lead singer for the folk trio, the Stone Pony.

0: This is Fresh Air. I'm Dave Davies. If you follow news about Donald Trump, you'll find there's plenty of it all the time. And you get used to impulsive decisions, surprising developments, and sudden changes of course. Tariffs rise and fall with dizzying speed. The Iranian leaders he was calling rational days ago, he now regards as scum. The pattern is so familiar that when I learned that New York Times reporters Maggie Haberman and Jonathan Swan had written a new book about Trump's second term in office, I wondered, is there really anything new to report here? It turns out there's plenty. Swan and Haberman conducted 1,000 interviews for the book, and the result is an account which adds rich and fascinating detail to developments that were generally known and explores stories that had somehow slipped under the radar. There are gripping accounts of top officials meeting to deal with the Epstein files and whether to follow Israel into war with Iran, and stories of rolling bull sessions in the Oval Office, one with a conservative influencer coming in to demand the firing of officials she regards as disloyal. But the book paints a big picture, too, one of an unrestrained Donald Trump remaking the American government and its international relations in profound ways. The book is titled Regime Change, Inside the Imperial Presidency of Donald Trump. Our guest today is co-author Jonathan Swan, who's worked closely with Maggie Haberman covering the White House. Swan is originally from Sydney, Australia. He came to the U.S. in 2014 and previously reported for The Hill and Axios. He won an Emmy Award for his 2020 interview with Trump during the pandemic, which went viral and got millions of views. We recorded our interview yesterday. Well, Jonathan Swan, welcome back to Fresh Air.
1: Thanks so much for having me.
0: One of the stories that is told here is how important policy decisions are made in this White House. And there's an example I want to talk about. February 2025, when Bibi Netanyahu is at the White House, this is when the war in Gaza was underway, the hostages were still being held, and Trump surprised the world with this new proposal.
2: The U.S. will take over the Gaza Strip, and we will do a job with it, too. We'll own it and be responsible for dismantling all of the dangerous unexploded bombs and other weapons on the site, level the site and get rid of the destroyed buildings, level it out, create an economic development that will supply unlimited numbers of jobs and housing for the people of the area.
0: Now, Trump went on to say in that news conference that this could be the Riviera of the Middle East and that everybody he'd talked to loved the idea. What did your reporting reveal about the development of this proposal in the White House and the kind of vetting it got?
1: Well, a proposal of this magnitude, which would have entailed the displacement and removal of 2 million Palestinians, sort of unimaginable scale of essentially ethnic cleansing, you would think it would have gone through some kind of a process, you know, Pentagon assessments, what do we need in terms of American troops on the ground, State Department, what are the diplomatic arrangements that we would need to put in place, intelligence assessments about what the landmines might be that we might need to circumvent. None of those things happened. This was an idea that Trump had raised in a sort of musing kind of way during his presidential daily briefs a couple of times. He would see aerial photographs of Gaza and he would hear about the destruction there and he would muse about, well, it's great waterfront land, maybe we could do something with this. But none of the staff had thought that this was anything more than him just musing. So he meets with Netanyahu and then shortly before that press conference, he's meeting behind the scenes with some of his aides and he says, well, what do you think about this idea? And his national security advisor at the time, Mike Waltz, is there, and he, as a veteran, understands the military component of what something like this would entail. And he said he made clear to the president that, you know, you need to make clear that we're not going to put American boots on the ground. And then and there's this sort of pause, and Trump turns to his communications director, Stephen Chung, and he says, what do you think? You like this idea? And there's this sort of pause. And Chung says, it's a strong move, sir. So, you know, this was about as unvetted a proposal as you could imagine. But the way it was presented, it was like people thought this was a fully formed idea. And we talked to senior people in the government who were watching this presentation, and they were just aghast.
0: Right. And of course, Trump wasn't saying this is a maybe. I'm the president. We're going to do this. Of course, it's gone nowhere. This probably would not have gone the same way in the first term, right? It was a different White House then.
1: Very much so. I mean, this term is unrecognizable from term one. And I still think a lot of people view Trump through the lens, or at least his administration and government through the lens of the first term. It just couldn't be more different. One of the ways in which it's different is the team around him. I remember in term one covering Trump, and you would have so many conversations with senior officials, including senior national security officials. And the overwhelming impression that you would receive from talking to these people was, A, they thought they were working for someone who was dangerous, and they saw their own roles as protecting the country and the world from the person that they were ostensibly working for. Those type of people don't exist anymore in this administration. They really don't. Not in any meaningful way at a senior level. I'm sure they exist. I know they exist at a more mid-level. But at a senior level, it's really a group of people who believe in him, are loyal to him, in some cases went through the campaign with him. Many of them were radicalized on the campaign through the investigations and the efforts to prosecute Donald Trump. Many of them received subpoenas themselves and viewed the stakes of the 2024 election as not so much about policy, but about staying out of prison. So that's the mindset of Trump and his inner circle. And it's created a situation where there's very little friction between a Donald Trump idea that might have just leapt straight from his internal monologue out of his mouth with no filter to an effort to make it actual American policy and execution. It didn't happen in this instance with the Gaza thing, but it's happened in many, many other instances, including starting a trade war with the whole world.
0: You know, it's well known that Trump in his public statements has a what we might call a loose relationship with verifiable facts. And when you combine that with a situation in which there's really no one who will confront him with uncomfortable truths, you end up with policy that can be divorced from reality, right?
1: Yeah, I think it's slightly more nuanced than that, in the sense that there are people at different moments in this government who have confronted him with uncomfortable truths. We have a section that's a couple of areas, but particularly on Iran, where the Vice President, J.D. Vance, quite aggressively argues against this war and actually cost him with Trump. But you're correct that in the main, that's absolutely the dynamic. It's a group of people who nod along, affirm Donald Trump. When he's not hearing what he wants to hear, he goes elsewhere to get affirmation. So we have a scene in the book, it's kind of an astonishing scene, where this is just before he launches the trade war with the whole world last April, Liberation Day. And he's in the Oval Office with his core economic team. And Howard Lutnick, the Commerce Secretary, is discussing tariff rates with him, you know, from China and India. And he's the data that he's presenting Trump is from the government. It's from the U.S. government, USTR. It's the official data. And Trump turns to Natalie Harp, who's his young assistant, and she sits in the court, basically against the wall of the Oval Office. You can see her in some of the photographs. But he says, Natalie, Google me the real numbers. These are numbers. Get me the real numbers. And of course, so then she starts furiously Googling to try to find whatever these real numbers are. And of course, she can't find the real numbers because they don't exist. But that's very representative of the way he seeks out information. When he's hearing something that doesn't comport with his instincts, he goes to other people to get validation.
0: We're speaking with Jonathan Swan. He is a White House correspondent for the New York Times and the author with fellow White House correspondent Maggie Haberman of the new book Regime Change, Inside the Imperial Presidency of Donald Trump. We'll continue our conversation in just a moment. This is Fresh Air.

0: This is Fresh Air, and we're listening to my interview with Jonathan Swan, a White House correspondent for the New York Times. He's the author with fellow Times correspondent Maggie Haberman of the new book Regime Change, Inside the Imperial Presidency of Donald Trump. I want to talk about another memorable anecdote in the book, and this was a case where some expertise was consulted in a crucial decision. This was February of this year when Bibi Netanyahu comes to the White House, goes to the Situation Room, which is rare for a foreign leader, and makes the case for going to war with Iran. He says the timing is right. They're getting close to a nuclear weapon. We can't afford to wait. Their proxy allies in the region have been weakened. It's ripe for a regime change. Let's get this done. And you write that administration intelligence operatives work that question overnight to evaluate whether this is a good idea. What do they say? What does Trump say?
1: So, extraordinary moment, you know, when the history of this whole war is written. I think this is one of the seminal moments. It was February 11 this year. The Prime Minister of Israel comes down to the White House Situation Room. You said rare. I'm not sure a presentation like this has ever happened. It's possible it has. We couldn't find a parallel for it.
0: With a foreign leader being in that room, you mean?
1: Being in that room and pitching the United States president on a war, which is essentially what was, not essentially, that is what happened. He came down to the Situation Room. Trump leaves his usual place at the head of the table and sits in the middle of the table opposite Netanyahu. And Netanyahu gives this presentation. He's got, you know, you've got the screen on the wall behind him, and he has the head of Mossad and Israeli generals on the screen. And Netanyahu played a video for the president of regime change scenarios and essentially a montage of potential replacements for the Ayatollah. So the presentation ends, and Trump was quite impressed by it. And he said something to the effect of, sounds good. His team was much more skeptical. So overnight, the CIA analyzes Netanyahu's presentation to figure out how plausible were these scenarios that he was laying out. So the next day, there's a meeting in the White House Situation Room, and two agency officials brief Trump's senior team. Trump's not in the room yet. And they lay out the findings. The bottom line is they say that these regime change scenarios were divorced from reality. Now, some of the other things that Netanyahu was talking about, you know, like degrading Iran's ballistic missile capacity, the agency thought were plausible. But the regime change scenarios they thought were divorced from reality. So then Trump comes in, and the CIA director, John Ratcliffe, described the CIA's findings to the president. And he said that Netanyahu's regime change scenarios were direct, quote, farcical. And then Rubio, the Secretary of State, National Security Advisor, used even stronger language to describe them. So Trump was briefed, but Trump had a gut feel, just a strong gut instinct, that this would be a fast war, that Iran would fold quickly, and that these scenarios that were being discussed, like a closure of the Strait of Hormuz and America running low on weapons, none of this would come to bear because the war would be over before any of that would happen. So it's complicated. You know, there are a lot of people who read our reporting and said, ah, see, I knew it. But, you know, Netanyahu was, you know, the puppet master who tricked Trump into the war. And that very simple narrative ignores the fact that Donald Trump himself has long been quite hawkish on Iran and much more hawkish than everyone on his team. Netanyahu certainly made a compelling presentation, but the skepticism and the risks were briefed to Trump, and he chose to ignore them.
0: I want to talk more about this belief that overthrowing that regime was some part of his destiny. But you had to cut off your reporting at some point for the book, and as things have unfolded, it was not a short war, and it's been a terrible. Well, it's unfolded in a way that's been very harmful to Trump politically. That's, you know, it's raised gas prices. He can't seem to get out of the situation he's gotten the country into. Have you gotten any reporting about whether he regrets this, where he sees himself as having committed a blunder?
1: Trump's not someone who would admit that necessarily in a direct way. Certainly wouldn't blame himself for it. But it's pretty clear that is what he thinks. It's pretty clear he realizes that this war has not gone well, has not played out the way that Netanyahu pitched him or that Trump himself thought would play out. And he's trying to get out of it. I've covered Trump for quite a long time. This is my 11th year of covering him. I can't remember a time, maybe COVID, but aside from COVID, I can't remember a time where Trump looked as stuck as he looks right now. Just doesn't seem to know how to get out of this war and is caught between bad options. You know, one of the big themes in our book is hubris. And I think to some extent, every American president overestimates their own power to affect events. But I think we saw a very extreme version of that with this war. When Maggie and I sat down with the president about 2 weeks into the war, he was boasting about the Venezuela operation where they seized Maduro. And he described it as a one-hour war. And it was just so clear that he had developed this admiration for the American military, which is understandable. They'd pulled off this Delta Force. I mean, there's nothing the American military does better than these special operator-led raids. But Iran was so different. And he was told that. And yet he still felt that he knew better.
0: Well, he always said, I understand war better than the generals. I understand disease better than the scientists.
1: Right.
0: You know, the subtitle of this book is Inside the Imperial Presidency of Donald Trump. It seems clear that he wants to be seen as a great leader in history. How much does that explain these aggressive foreign policy moves, do you think?
1: I think it explains it to a very large extent. In the first term, he took some risks. Internationally, no question. I mean, they seem so quaint now, but I remember he was warned, don't move the U.S. embassy in Israel to Jerusalem. You know, that would be a disaster. And the Middle East would be up in flames. And then he did it, and the dire scenarios didn't play out. He was warned against withdrawing from the Paris Climate Accord. He did it, and in his view, it was just fine. He was warned against pulling out of Obama's nuclear deal, and he did it, and it was just fine, in his view. He killed Qasem Soleimani, the top Iranian general. Some people thought that was a bad idea and that it would cause absolute chaos, and in his view, it didn't play out that way. So in one sense, it's a story of moral hazard. You take big risks, and there aren't consequences, and that just keeps building. It's actually kind of the story, a through line of Donald Trump's life. But his mindset in the second term is so different from the first term. In the first term, he was very reactive to domestic politics. This time around, it's not that he doesn't care at all about those things. He certainly does, but he cares far less. And this was sort of brought home to us very starkly when we sat down with the president in March, and Maggie and I asked him about his power. And he handed us these two sheets of paper, which he said was written by a historian. And it said, Donald Trump is the most powerful man who's ever existed. And he said, and it compares him to what Trump described to us as the top 10. And it was figures like Mao, Stalin, Adolf Hitler, Alexander the Great, William the Conqueror, Attila the Hun, Genghis Khan, the Caesars, you know, you get the idea. And nothing to do with morality, all just about pure power projection. And Trump was relishing being in their company. He was sitting back in his chair and he was reading out the names. Napoleon, isn't this interesting? You know, they wielded power by fear. And, you know, Maggie and I talked about it afterwards, and it really occurred to us that when you look at it through that lens, his second term makes a lot more sense. Why is he willing to take these huge risks? Why is he willing to send America back into a Middle Eastern war? Why is he willing to send Delta Force into Caracas to snatch a foreign leader, Maduro, out of his bedroom? Well, if your goal is to be a capital G great man of history, then it's worth taking the risk of, you know, potential disaster, but then potentially you're the first American president in 47 years to finally deal with the Islamic Republic, this malign regime in Iran. And so you start to see the puzzle kind of fit together.
0: Yeah, and possibly expand the territorial area of the United States to include Greenland or Canada.
1: That's absolutely a big part of his mindset. He really does want to. You know, there's all this sort of talk of, oh, is he trolling when he says Venezuela is a 51st state? No, he means that quite literally. One of my colleagues had a story about how he's running Venezuela from Washington. That's how they view it. They view this new leader, Delcy Rodriguez, as essentially a governor of an American oil field. That's how they view Venezuela.
0: We need to take another break here, so let me reintroduce you. We are speaking with Jonathan Swan. He's a White House correspondent for the New York Times. He is the author with fellow White House correspondent Maggie Haberman of the new book Regime Change, Inside the Imperial Presidency of Donald Trump. He'll be back to talk more after this short break. I'm Dave Davies, and this is Fresh Air.

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5: This is Fresh Air. I'm Dave Davies, and our guest is New York Times White House correspondent Jonathan Swan. He's the author with fellow Times White House correspondent Maggie Haberman of a new book about Donald Trump's second term in office. The book offers rich new detail on major stories that were covered over the past year and a half, and it makes the case that Trump, now free from constraints he worked under in his first term, is dramatically reshaping the American government and its relations with the rest of the world. The book is Regime Change, Inside the Imperial Presidency of Donald Trump. We recorded our interview yesterday. You know, one of the points you make in the book is that Trump has far less interest in domestic political issues than he did in the first term. And there are some pretty critical ones. I mean, the midterms present a real threat to his administration if the Republicans lose control of the House. But he's not traveling that much and helping candidates. And you have an interesting anecdote about this. When a government shutdown was looming over the Democrats' insistence in restoring cuts to the Affordable Care Act, and in this case, the deadline is near, and so Trump hosts a meeting at the White House. He gets Chuck Schumer, the Democratic leader of the Senate, Mike Johnson, the Speaker of the House, Hakeem Jeffries there. What role does he play in this meeting?
6: Well, he's basically in sort of provocateur trolling mode. It's the first time, and so far the only time in this administration, where he's in the room with all four leaders, the Democratic leaders in the House and Senate and the Republican leaders. And the conversation is, as most conversations with Trump go, not linear. It's not really focused on what would actually be required to get a compromise or a deal. Instead, he's throwing things out there like, why don't we just, you know, get better health care? Why don't we just come up with a whole new health care system? And so, you know, the Republicans sort of have to gently steer him around that. And then there's this moment partway through the meeting where Trump gets one of his aides to bring out, there's a room off the Oval, which Trump has essentially turned into a sort of gift shop, a sort of merchandise type shop, where you've got MAGA caps and all kinds of other trinkets. And the aide brings back these caps that say Trump 2028, which is Trump's, you know, troll, but, you know, there's a sort of, is he trolling, isn't he, you know, about running for an unconstitutional third term. And he puts the caps on the table so that the photographer, the White House photographer, can photograph Chuck Schumer and Hakeem Jeffries, the two Democratic leaders, with a Trump 2028 hat in the foreground. And this sort of awkward exchange ensues where Hakeem Jeffries asks Vice President Vance, who is there, are you okay with this? You know, obviously, given he's the successor, and he sort of says no comment. So that was the vibe. It was just, the meeting ended up achieving nothing. Trump seemed to be basically focused on creating a spectacle, embarrassing the Democrats, wielding power, flexing, but nothing came of it. And of course, then the government shut down.
5: Well, and the details here were just fascinating. At one point, he says, "Hey, let's all have some Coke." So he brings out soda and then brings out what he calls the poison, which is candy. And then he closes his eyes for a while and then asks Vance to kind of take over, presiding over the meeting, right?
6: Yep.
5: Just not really serious about getting a deal. Well, then, of course, it went on for weeks after that, right?
6: That's exactly right. And, you know, one thing we try to do with the book is not just tackle the weighty issues like Iran, but actually give people a real intimate sense of what life is like inside the White House. And you know, we have a lot of stuff about his private life inside the residence and the way meetings tend to work in the Oval Office.
5: I was going to ask you about this. The phrase you use is rolling bull sessions.
6: Yeah. I mean, anyone who uses the word meeting might think that a meeting has a beginning and an end and is sort of locked up. You know, in a calendar, you might say the meeting begins at 10:30, it ends at 10:45. These are the people that will attend. Here's the agenda. You know, in previous presidencies, it's even more rigid than that. You know, George W. Bush used to schedule himself in 10 or 15 minute increments. Obama too. That is not how it works with Trump. Meetings have no beginning, middle or end. There's almost no delineation. And what often ends up happening is it's essentially one meeting that just rolls throughout the afternoon with different people joining and leaving and Trump, you know, engaged or not engaged, people who have no business being in the meeting sometimes joining, whether it's a pro wrestler or a crypto investor or a foreign, you know, somebody from a Gulf monarchy or, you know, a CEO. And so all of this is happening. The conversations are non-linear. You know, Trump will get fascinated about one thing that has nothing to do with the topic, and that can derail a meeting. We have a scene in the book where he's having a conversation, a very small meeting, which is highly classified, about a defense program. And this guy comes in, just walks in to the Oval, you know, salt of the earth, kind of country-looking guy, and he's holding stone samples for the Rose Garden because Trump was planning to pave over the Rose Garden. And he just comes in and Trump gets up from his seat and the two go off and sort of start conferring, looking out the window, talking about the paving and the stone and this and that, gets on the phone with another contractor. And before you know it, time's up, you know, the meeting's ended, they haven't actually resolve the issue they were going to resolve. So that's the dynamic. But again, like most things with Trump, it's not so simple. Because if I just told you that, you would think, okay, well, this thing is loose and chaotic and leaky and everyone knows everything. It's actually the opposite. When there are issues that Trump really cares about or his team wants to keep secret, they can be incredibly secretive. To the point of great frustration across the government. And when it comes to the weightiest issues, like the planning of going to war with Iran, we found that very, very senior people in the government were A, completely cut out of the loop, and B, had no idea about the conversations, about what was being discussed in the Oval Office. The upside from that level of secrecy is no leaks. The downside is Trump is not given access to the expertise that he needs to make big decisions. And I think this is a very stark example of that.
5: Yeah. We need to take another break here. We are speaking with Jonathan Swan. He is a White House correspondent for The New York Times and the author, with fellow White House correspondent Maggie Haberman, of the new book, Regime Change, Inside the Imperial Presidency of Donald Trump. We'll talk more in just a moment. This is Fresh Air.

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1: This is Fresh Air, and we're listening to my interview with Jonathan Swan, a White House correspondent for the New York Times. He's the author, with fellow Times correspondent Maggie Haberman, of the new book, Regime Change, Inside the Imperial Presidency of Donald Trump. You know, you refer to the imperial presidency in the title of the book, and part of that is Trump's expansionist foreign policy, you know, flexing America's power throughout the world. There's a domestic side to this, too. He's also expanded executive power by, you know, firing the members of independent government agencies, and the Supreme Court has essentially supported that. He's also, you know, engaged the Justice Department in these campaigns of retribution, which he's open about. And, you know, there are some very public examples that are well known. James Comey, Letitia James, the Attorney General of New York. It gives us a sense of how people are targeted.
2: And here's another thing that's really important when it comes to the retribution campaign. And that's that for Donald Trump, the process is the punishment. And his former Deputy Attorney General, now Attorney General Todd Blanche, had real doubts about the validity and the strength of the evidence that the DOJ had against Letitia James.
1: This is the Attorney General of New York who had brought a case against Trump alleging business fraud, right?
2: Yes, exactly. Right. And Trump, she was right at the top of Trump's enemies list, and he wanted her prosecuted. And Trump told an advisor, "I don't really care if we get a conviction. I just want to make her life miserable." And so Trump understands, partly because he went through it himself, that the process of being investigated by the federal government is itself a punishment. And he is directing his Justice Department to put his enemies through that punishment, regardless of the facts.
1: How would you say that campaign is going for Donald Trump? Because, you know, a lot of the efforts to charge his adversaries have been thwarted. It's been publicly reported that this didn't work, that the evidence wasn't there. And we now have the spectacle of the Justice Department charging the former Olympic athlete David Hearn of felony destruction of property for touching the peeling paint at the bottom of the reflecting pool. I mean, this can't be good for Donald Trump, can it?
2: Well, one of the reasons why the main reason why he got rid of Pam Bondi, his first attorney general, was because he was dissatisfied with the pace of prosecutions and the effectiveness of this campaign to imprison his political opponents and enemies. That being said, what I just said before about the process being the punishment, he is also happy just to see all these people have to go through the pain, you know. Being investigated by the government is expensive. It can ruin your employment. It can put your family through all kinds of stress. And so all of these people in Trump's crosshairs, whether it be James Comey, Jack Smith, Letitia James, John Bolton, go down the list, their lives have all been turned upside down to different degrees. And most of them don't publicize it, but many of them have to pay for their own private security. They live under threats. Their lives have changed. And Trump is very happy about that.
1: One of the other things you notice is President Trump's focus on decorating the White House. This was kind of interesting. What's all that about?
2: When Trump returned to the White House, the resident staff had made everything basically the same way it was when he left in the first term. When Trump got back, though, he immediately concluded that there was room to have more gold there. He said publicly and privately that he would have liked to have done more with the White House in the first term, but it was hard because he was under siege from investigators and so forth. This time we write in the book, you know, he really could unleash his inner Louis XIV. You know, the history of the Oval Office and the White House has been of modesty when it comes to design and decoration, reflecting the fact that America is a republic, not a monarchy. Trump has no use for that history. And in fact, I traveled with President Trump to the Middle East, you know, palace after palace. And it was really instructive to watch him with these Middle Eastern rulers. He was just in a state of absolute pleasure, you know, going from one palace to the next, admiring the marble, looking at the most rarefied displays of state wealth on earth. And that's essentially what he's trying to create at the White House. You know, he's gilded almost every corner of the Oval Office. Like, you walk in, it's like the inside of a jewelry box. It just glows with gold all around you. He's building this grand ballroom. We have in the book that he seemed to almost be competing with Melania as to who had the better bedroom. They have separate bedrooms, and he was taking objects that she had placed in the center hall of the residence and putting them in his bedroom. You know, he's long had a taste for gold, but this time around, he's just put his own stamp on the White House in a way that he didn't do in the first term.
1: We are speaking with Jonathan Swan. He is a White House correspondent for the New York Times and the author with fellow White House correspondent Maggie Haberman of the new book, Regime Change, Inside the Imperial Presidency of Donald Trump. We'll be back after this break. This is Fresh Air.

0: This is Fresh Air, and we're listening to my interview with Jonathan Swan, a White House correspondent for the New York Times. He's the author with fellow Times White House correspondent Maggie Haberman of the new book, Regime Change, Inside the Imperial Presidency of Donald Trump. You grew up in Sydney, Australia, right? Your dad was a journalist.
1: Still is.
0: Right. You went into the business, did newspaper stories exposing official corruption and self-dealing, and then came to the U.S. in 2014, right?
1: Yep.
0: A year later, got a job at The Hill, which is the publication that follows Congress, went on to report for Axios, and then eventually The Times. When you were at Axios, you did an interview with Trump in 2020, early in the COVID crisis, which went viral, won you an Emmy, there are millions of views and on the internet, and it became inspired memes. Let's just listen to a little piece of that conversation.
2: We've done 55, it'll be close to 60 million tests. And, you know, there are those that say, you can test too much. You do know that.
3: Who says that?
2: Oh, just read the manuals, read the books.
3: Manuals?
2: Read the books.
3: What manuals?
2: Read the books.
3: What books?
2: What testing does... Let me explain. What testing does, it shows cases. It shows where there may be cases.
0: And that's Donald Trump speaking to our guest, Jonathan Swan. You know, Trump is such... He's a difficult interview because he's such a salesman, a talker. He kind of bum rushes the interviewer, right? He interrupts, he deflects questions, takes the conversation where he wants to go. And what we hear there is you are cutting in very quickly and just saying, wait, what? Was this something that you consciously prepared to do in that interview? I mean, I know it wasn't the first time you'd spoken to him.
1: Yeah, an interview with Trump requires an enormous amount of preparation if you want to hope to come out of it with any level of success. He's a really difficult interview for all the reasons you described. He's an overwhelming presence, and you are confronted with a sort of tidal wave of words. Many of the words and the sentences are detached from reality or completely false, and you have to make judgments in real time about what you let go. You can't fact check everything. You can pick your moments, but I saw my role as the representative of the people in that chair. You're the one who's lucky enough to be sitting in that chair interviewing the President of the United States. What would regular people want to know and want me to do in that situation? And I think that when you're interviewing a President of the United States, you want to find the balance between letting them explain themselves and not cutting in every 2 seconds, but finding moments that are really important to puncture the bubble. Trump creates an unreality bubble. It's the way he operates. It's very powerful. Tucker Carlson actually described it publicly as like being under a spell. And I certainly wouldn't ascribe a supernatural dimension to it, but I know what he's getting at. Trump will say, we have won the war in Iran. They're begging us. They're on their knees calling about stuff that's just manifestly false. And you have to sort of make a decision if you're one of his advisors. Do I just nod along with it, or do I, you know, push back and whatever? And at some point, you just have to let it wash over you. Your job in an interview is to puncture that unreality bubble, but you can't do it every sentence. So it's more of an art than a science. And what I tried to do in that interview is hold him accountable, but also let him explain himself at the same time.
0: You know, you and Maggie Haberman have made quite a team. Journalists are notoriously individualistic. I worked at a daily paper for 20 years and collaborated with other journalists at time. And that's tricky because journalism is filled with judgments, you know, to be made about who to trust, what value to assign to information, whether you share sources and information with your partner. Could you just share a bit about how you connected and formed this partnership?
1: So I admired Maggie as a reporter when I competed against her. She would just break stories almost every day about Trump during the first term. Just a completely relentless, well-sourced reporter. And we were friends, even though we were competitors. When I joined the New York Times in January of 2023, and I got to actually work with her, I was more impressed. Often when you see someone up close, it's kind of disappointing. You know, you've admired them from afar, then you take a close look and you sort of think, oh, okay, this kind of person's kind of a fraud. It was the exact opposite. I was much more impressed once I had worked closely with her, and I understood how vast her sourcing networks are, how relentless she is as a reporter. And we just very quickly formed a very natural reporting partnership, very complimentary. We're in a rhythm now where it's hard to even articulate. It's like we almost share a brain. And one of the reasons the book was really hard was because you are making hundreds and thousands of those judgment calls. You know, it's not like one person can just unilaterally say, well, this is how it is. It's good that we both know how each other think enough at this point that we tend to land in the same place. We also sometimes have disagreements and we talk those out and, you know, one person is more persuasive than the other. But I can tell you one thing, I could not do a book of this on this compressed time frame, of this difficulty on my own. And I don't want to speak for Maggie, but I don't think she could either. And it was only with this combination that we could produce what we've produced.
0: You know, you say in the acknowledgments to this book that it was the hardest thing that either of you, you and Maggie Haberman, have done professionally, that you pushed yourselves to the physical brink over the past 3 years. You know, you're both veteran reporters. Why was this so hard and physically punishing?
1: Well, I think it's hard to convey this to someone who's not a journalist, but for anyone who understands what it requires to render a scene inside a room when you weren't in the room, and then add the level of difficulty that these are some of the most guarded rooms in the world, the Oval Office and the White House Situation Room. And then you add the second layer of difficulty, which is that these are, in many cases, sensitive conversations that are not, you know, information that the administration necessarily wants to be made public. And then add the third layer of difficulty, which is unreliability.

0: Terrell Hogan Law.
1: I'm Wayne Hogan. The Terrell Hogan Law Firm represents those injured by negligence and intentional wrongdoing.
0: More at TerrellHoganLaw.com.
2: The page, you know, most of this book is original reporting that has never appeared anywhere else. So for all those reasons, it was a pretty miserable experience, and we were both pretty relieved to finish the thing.
3: I do want to note that President Trump, in a social media post, called the book garbage, fake news, and boring. But I don't know that he or anyone has really seriously challenged factual assertions or quotes. Are there any disputes about anything that you've reported here?
2: The only dispute is Trump's all-purpose thing that you just read. In fact, we have highly detailed scenes in the Situation Room that now have been out there for weeks, actually months on Iran, but weeks on Epstein and whatever, where we have very detailed dialogue attributed to people in these meetings. Not one denial so far.
3: Well,
2: now, maybe Trump asked them to deny it. And in fact, the Vice President, J.D. Vance, told Megyn Kelly on a podcast that he thinks we have recordings, which we're not commenting on whether we do or we don't, but anyone who can listen to that would come to the conclusion that he's essentially validating accuracy if he's saying that.
3: And before I let you go, I have to ask, you know, you've continued to report on the administration, and it's been a rough time for Trump. You know, the war in Iran has not gone well. His poll numbers are bad. And there are some signs of restiveness among Republicans in Congress. The midterms are looming. Do you think he's losing some of his grip on the party?
2: I think he's got a stronger grip on the party than most commentators right now are willing to admit. He's certainly lost a lot of altitude when it comes to independent voters, and he's very unpopular generally. Most of his problems in the Senate are down to a small number of senators that he's either defeated, and so they're hanging around until they leave, or have retired after falling out with Trump. So, yes, he does have some issues in the Senate, but it's sort of less than meets the eye, I think. I think he has demonstrated that when it comes to the Republican Party, his grip is still pretty tight.
3: Mm. Well, Jonathan Swan, congratulations on the book. Thank you for speaking with us.
2: Thanks so much for having me.
3: Jonathan Swan is a White House correspondent for the New York Times. He's the author with fellow Times White House correspondent Maggie Haberman of the new book Regime Change, Inside the Imperial Presidency of Donald Trump. We recorded our interview yesterday. On tomorrow's show, we speak with Nephi Craig, founder of the Native American Culinary Association. He'll talk about growing up on an Apache reservation and how cooking native food saved his life after years of alcohol addiction. He left his job as a chef at a fine dining restaurant to run a cafe affiliated with the reservation's Substance Abuse Treatment Center. I hope you can join us. To keep up with what's on the show and get highlights of our interviews, follow us on Instagram at NPR Fresh Air. Fresh Air's executive producer is Sam Brigger. Our technical director and engineer is Audrey Bentham, with additional engineering support from Adam Staniszewski. Our interviews and reviews are produced and edited by Phyllis Myers, Anne-Marie Baldonado, Lauren Krenzel, Teresa Madden, Monique Nazareth, Thea Challoner, Susan Yakundi, Anna Bowen, and Nico Gonzalez-Whistler. Our digital media producer is Molly C. V. Nesper. Roberta Shorrock directs the show. For Terry Gross and Tanya Mosley, I'm Dave Davies.

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5: This is Here and Now. School's out for the summer. Remember that Alice Cooper song? Well, yay for kids, nightmare for parents who have the headache of planning for their children and trying to pay for it all. By some estimates, we're talking upwards of $6,000 per kid per summer. Chabelle Carazana looked into how parents are trying to make it work. She reports on the economy and childcare for the news site The 19th. Chabelle, welcome back.
6: Thanks so much for having me, Scott.
5: Okay, so my wife and I have been there in what you call the summer camp rat race. The chase for spots at day camp and sleepaway camp and who's going to stay home for a week to make the summer work. What I found striking in your story is you report almost 4 in 10 families cannot afford this. So then what do they do?
6: Yeah, it's really, really tough because you have to bridge all of these weeks, right? 8 weeks, 10 weeks,
5: yeah,
6: depending on where you are in the country.
5: Mm-hmm.
6: And there are families, a lot of families for whom cost is the biggest barrier, right? Cost, or maybe you didn't get into the program early enough, or it doesn't have hours that work with your schedule. And so what we often see is moms typically having to piece this together, having to take time off work, having to dip into that PTO bucket, having to get a nanny or maybe even, you know, have an older kid watch a younger kid. Some of these really sort of difficult decisions around how do we piece this care together in a country where we haven't, you know, it's not something that we've really sort of figured out. We've kind of left it for the parents to figure out.
5: Yeah, and you're right, this is invisible work that moms do. You started talking about this, but talk a little bit more about this invisible work, notably, as you say, for moms.
6: I know all the moms listening are going to be nodding their heads when I say this, but this is part of like house admin work, right? You know, all of the work of like, all right, the summer camp ends at 3 p.m. So my job is a little bit more flexible, right? Maybe I'll jump in. That is a lot of the labor that goes into this. Some people start even a year in advance, and it's typically very gendered, right? We see a lot of this falling on women.
5: Well, in your reporting, in your story, you spoke to 5 moms across the country about how they and their families duct tape it all together. What did you learn about the typical cost for, say, a week of summer camp, a week of sleepaway camp?

0: Terrell Hogan Law.
1: I'm Wayne Hogan. The Terrell Hogan Law Firm represents those injured by negligence and intentional wrongdoing.
0: More at TerrellHoganLaw.com.
2: A day camp, so it can really, really range. The answer is that it's not cheap, pretty much anywhere you go.
3: Well, let's talk about one number, $14,000. That's what one New York City mom, Amanda, who's a minister, has four kids, says she spent last summer, $14,000. What were the big ticket items for her?
2: Yeah, so she's got, 4 weeks of day camp for her twins. That's $800 a week. Like I mentioned, that's pretty average for New York. So that's $6,400. 2 weeks of acting camp, it's $1,400. 2 weeks of gymnastics camp, it's like another $1,700. 4 weeks of part-time daycare for her little one. She's got to bring in a nanny to help her because, of course, none of these things end when the workday ends. So someone's got to help with the pickup and drop off. Yeah, so it can really, really stack up. And Amanda, is a person who's really industrious. She's, getting grants and she's getting help and she's volunteering to kind of bring some of these costs down. And it's still $14,000.
3: Wow. And there's another mom whose story I find really interesting. She said she took her family to the Netherlands for the summer to try out camp, etc. there. What were her options there compared to here?
2: Maddie, who's this mom that you're talking about, was so interesting to me. I really wanted to understand how she figured this out. But yeah, essentially her family often travels in the summer, so that's expected. And 1 year, they just put their son in like a Lego camp in the Netherlands, and it ended up being a lot cheaper than, she's also a New York mom, a lot cheaper than the camp back home. So they just exchange homes with another family. So that, eliminates the housing cost. The camps run from maybe $300 to $500 a week, cheaper than New York.
3: Yeah.
2: They got to pay for the flights. They got to pay for the groceries, a couple other things. She has a flexible job that allows her to do it. So not everybody can do this. But I was really interested to hear how many people were looking overseas because the situation in the U.S. is so dysfunctional when it comes to summer camp.
3: And then, of course, there is the real cost. And you've talked about this a little bit of changing your work schedule to accommodate all this. You spoke to a mom, Laquita Brown, in Detroit. She's a certified nursing assistant, two school-age kids. How did she tweak her schedule to make it all work and make enough money to make it work?
2: Yeah, Laquita's story is really interesting because I think it's really emblematic of what a lot of the difficult decisions folks are making. She had to step back from full-time work, take on these on-call shifts, but then she's taking on more of those shifts to be able to even cover the cost of 5 weeks of summer camp for her son who has special needs. It's about $700. Her husband works 7 days a week, and so they have to figure it out with her schedule the best way they can. And so it's I think that is really sort of speaks to the patching together that happens in the summer. And again, the work that, a lot of moms are embarking on right now as we're heading into July.
3: Yeah, there you go, patching together. Shabelle Carrizana is an economy and childcare reporter for The 19th, our editorial partner. Shabelle, thanks again.
2: Thank you.
3: Here and Now is a production of NPR and WBUR. I'm Scott Tong at WCMU in Mount Pleasant, Michigan.
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2: Make more money. In fact, you will make more money. When are you going to get another year to spend in Spain? She's right. Of course she's right. I spend half my time on public transit, the other half with two kids who won't know me from Eve 2 years from now. What for? I've been so obsessed with the idea of not spending my savings, I haven't even looked into what it would cost to live in Barcelona by myself. It takes me only 3 weeks to find a sublet in Barcelona. I give my 2 week notice and I move into the city. And just like that, everything changes. Okay, well, not everything. I didn't become Audrey Hepburn in Roman Holiday overnight. I still counted every euro cent. But I had a marvelous time in Barcelona. I changed my mind about the architect Gaudi being overrated, and I ended up visiting all of his existing works, including the obscure and remote ones that tourists rarely see. I went couch surfing in Pamplona, stayed with strangers, and I walked the path that the bulls run. I took out a book on Catalonian history. I don't even like history. But I found it really enjoyable to learn about the cultural and historic influences that made my new home the city that it was. It's ironic. I was so deeply afraid that my unconventional gap year was so supremely irresponsible. I overcompensated by taking on so much extra responsibility. I essentially became a stay-at-home mom. Turns out all that was standing in the way of the adventure that I wanted to find was my own fear. I look back on that year in Spain, and it's filled with the memories I made in the last 3 months, as if it had been a full year. Thank you.
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4: 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By the PRX Ambassador Council, whose members include Serena Altschul, John and Kimberly Morch, Christopher Sakara, Jennifer Carroll, Belinda Kiley, Lawrence Hall, and Dan Tauber. 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
9: And President Trump for
10: him? I'm his lawyer, was his lawyer, and now I'm the Deputy Attorney General.
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0: Terrell Hogan Law.
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2: Confront that insecurity.
3: Yeah.
2: And another way you can do this is verbally. You know, like, honestly, you're probably afraid of judgment from people around you if you were to just show up as a bald man. Just have that conversation, because I think exposing it in that way verbally, you see the reaction from people. They're like, all right, whatever, like, that's cool. And you're like, oh, people aren't freaking out. Like, yeah. Maybe this is going to be okay, and it can just get that ball rolling for you.
3: Something I didn't fully realize, that decision to shave your hair off is the first of many decisions, and it actually took me a really long time to figure out what the right approach was. You know, fully shaved, leaving some stubble, complimenting with a beard. It took a while before I actually felt fully comfortable, even though it was the right. I think the first step was the right one. What advice do you give to guys on trying to figure out those next steps and the degree that works for them?
2: For sure. Like, I've probably had every facial hair style under the sun. You don't need a massive beard. That's a common misconception. Play around with it. Honestly, like, have fun with it. Just because you're now shaving your head doesn't mean you abandon taking care of how you look and your appearance. You can very much still visit a barbershop. I like to treat myself once in a while to that shape up. And actually, that's a huge thing for guys to do. If you're feeling a little bit unsure, go and get it professionally done, because I think that act of, like, a bit of self-care, you know, a bit of self-love can really sort of help you still appreciate yourself, appreciate your look, and majorly up your confidence. Chances are you're going to need to experiment a bit before you're like, yeah, this is my look. But when you find it, roll with it, run with it. Be proud of it and ride off into the sunset, never worrying about balding ever again.
3: Harry James runs the Bald Cafe online community. Thank you so much. And know that right now I'm giving you the bald guy head nod.
2: The head nod. Thank you so much for having me. It's been a pleasure.
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6: On the next Florida Roundup, Alligator Alcatraz is closed, but some Florida police want more local cops to help conduct immigration enforcement arrests. Thousands of local police throughout the state have already been trained for immigration enforcement. I'm Tom Hudson. Be sure to join us Friday noon until 1.
7: 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Right now in Jacksonville, skies are still cloudy, 92 degrees. It's 5 o'clock.
8: Around 6,000 of the innocent seafarers remain trapped in the Persian Gulf since the conflict started, and their situation is dire.
9: The situation around the Strait of Hormuz is jeopardizing thousands of crew members on commercial ships.
3: For Wednesday, July 15th, it's All Things Considered from NPR News.
9: I'm Elsa Chang.
3: And I'm Scott Detrow. President Trump's nominee to be director of the CDC faces the Senate for her confirmation hearing.
10: My first priority will be restoring trust in public health institutions through radical transparency and unwavering scientific integrity.
9: Also, survivors of Jeffrey Epstein protest against the confirmation hearing of Acting Attorney General Todd Blanche.
11: We do have kids. We do have lives. We are real people. And yet again, it feels like Jeffrey has a way of constantly

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4: 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Mostly sunny skies with afternoon showers and thunderstorms the rest of the work week. Highs in the low 90s inland, mid-80s at the beaches.
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6: In Los Angeles, I'm Kai Rizdahl. It is Wednesday today. This one is the 15th of July. Good as it always is to have you along, everybody.

0: it's helpful, I think, every now and then to step back and take stock, see where things stand. And where things stand in this economy right now, I should be clear, is that inflation has cooled just a bit. We saw the CPI yesterday, and it was a similar story today for wholesalers. Headline producer prices fell 0.3% in June, that is month to month, which is, you know, good for anybody who buys stuff. But step back a little bit more, and you'll notice that compared to other developed economies, U.S. inflation beats them all. Highest in the G7, that's Japan and France, the U.K., Canada, Italy, and Germany. Now, why? Here's Marketplace's Sabree Benishore.
1: Over in Germany, inflation is about 2.5%. In Japan, it's just 1.5%. And here in the good old U.S. of A., we are stuck with 3.5%. Why are we like this? One reason is that we did it to ourselves.
2: One force that is pushing inflation up here, of course, is the tariff situation, or has been.
1: Stephen Stanley is chief U.S. economist for Santander. But tariffs are kind of done, you know, like they happen. They're here. They're probably not going up much more, although who knows. So there's more going on that's making American inflation worse.
2: What it comes down to, I think, is that the U.S. economy is just much stronger. We're running hotter than many other countries.
1: Inflation usually is what you get when an economy is overheating in some way. And for the U.S., one fuel feeding the fire is AI. Stephen Juneau is a senior U.S. economist at B of A.
3: AI has driven a lot of CapEx.
1: CapEx, as in capital expenditure, as in tech companies have been spending a lot, an estimated $800 billion this year in the U.S.
3: That CapEx has also led to upward pressure on prices for certain consumer products. Think about your computers, right? You're paying more for RAM. Think about anything that has a GPU in it. There's upward pressure.
1: Also, AI has driven up the stock market, so people with stocks feel better about spending, and you just get more pressure on prices. Bottom line, we have got more inflation for the same reason we have got strong economic growth. So thanks, AI. But also, inflation sucks, and there's a big old catch here.
4: The growth is fairly concentrated.
1: Christopher Hodge is head economist at Natixis CIB.
4: Consumer durable goods purchases, residential construction, commercial construction, that's all lagging.
1: That could help control prices over the rest of the summer.
4: So if I look further at the horizon, it's hard for me to see what's going to accelerate inflation.
1: That is, of course, the hope. In New York, I'm Sabree Benishore for Marketplace.
0: All that AI spending, more on that in a second. Wall Street midweek traders are just keeping their heads down and buying. We will have the details when we do the numbers.

0: We got the latest beige book today, the Fed's anecdotal account of this economy, always full of memorable tidbits, including this one today. Bars in Greater Boston also saw a market uptick in beer sales, which they attributed to the World Cup. That's a quote, and we are looking at you, Scotland. But why does something like that matter to the central bank?
1: We're needing to report on latest, you know, economic conditions as we're, you know, briefing our Fed president before she goes to the FOMC meetings.
0: Emily Kerr is a senior business economist at the Dallas Fed, one of the people who actually calls businesses in the 11th district for those anecdotes that go into the beige book and into the briefings for Dallas Fed President Lori Logan.
1: As part of that process, you know, we can look at official data. And so we have employment data for Texas through May. And if we're briefing her on how the economy has changed since the June FOMC meeting, that information isn't, it's not what we need.
2: So the beige book, at least on, at least, you know, for the week or two after it's released, is like some of the freshest data we have, even though it's more qualitative data. So we have to kind of think about how to use that exactly.
0: That's Jeremy Piger at the University of Oregon. That qualitative data, anecdata, if you will, is the most timely of all the reports that we're getting this week, including the PPI Sabri was just telling about, as well as the CPI we got yesterday, which is from June, as we sit here, well into July. Ethan Strubies at St. Olaf College.
3: And since the CPI was collected, there have been more developments in the Middle East, right? And so in some sense, the beige book might give us a sense of whether or not, for instance, business leaders are concerned about how energy prices might go back up, or whether they kind of view trade policy as still affecting their margins.
0: See also page 27 of today's beige book from the Atlanta Fed, quote, several contacts noted that softening global demand contributed to recent crude price declines, although most emphasized that ongoing uncertainty surrounding the Strait of Hormuz disrupted shipments and kept inventories tight, which is a long way of saying oil. Here's Jeremy Piger again.
2: I actually think in periods of time when there's a lot of uncertainty and a lot of transition, that's when the narrative data really is most useful. When things are kind of normal, it's just going to kind of confirm what you're seeing in the data.
0: Times of uncertainty and times of transition, like, say, now, businesses are having to make quick decisions, like should they stock up on inventory or hire workers or raise prices? And the Fed wants to know about those decisions before they show up in the hard data so that they can have the best snapshot of the economy right now.

0: You are, I am completely certain, as weary of hearing me say the words data center as I am of saying them. But they are perhaps the inescapable reality of this economy right now. AI companies are spending billions on them. Chip and server makers are earning billions because of it. So are contractors and shipping companies and heavy equipment and generator makers and property developers and so on down the industrial food chain. All that money, though, it has to come from somewhere. And where it's coming from in many cases is businesses that have moved the money they used to spend on other technologies over to AI. And that in turn has been very bad for older technology companies. Case in point, IBM. Big Blue, if we can still call it that, reported a lousy second quarter yesterday. Shares down 25%, another couple of percentage points today because people are buying AI stuff and not IBM stuff. And that is dragging down a whole bunch of other old school tech companies as well. As Marketplace's Kelly Wells reports, the AI boom is not a boon for all.
1: It's not just an IBM problem. A lot of its competitors have seen 20 to 50% drops in their stocks this year. Oracle, Microsoft, Accenture.
2: Almost no software name has escaped the sell-off.
1: Daniel Newman is CEO of Futurum Group. He says when IBM warned that its second quarter report would be pretty ugly,
2: the immediate reaction to the market was, this is the validation point the market had been waiting for, that AI is eating software.
1: And even companies making big tech investments have only so much money to invest. Peter Cohen teaches management practice at Babson College and authored a book on generative AI.
3: And since they're spending so much money on that, they are finding themselves not spending so much money on software. That's sort of going by the wayside.
1: Cohen says whether AI investment actually pays off is still a big question.
3: But this is what is really happening now, and it appears as though that trend is going to continue.
1: So capital is finite, but so is the stuff that these AI investors are investing in.
4: Demand is higher than we expected. We can't ramp up supply that quickly, and so the prices of chips are going up faster.
1: Making them more expensive, says Michael Smith, information technology and public policy professor at Carnegie Mellon University. But companies will invest in them anyway, partly because buy low plus sell high equals profit, but also nobody wants to get left behind.
4: The market's kind of nervous about what's going to happen next. We've never seen a technology that has doubled in capacity as fast as this one is.
1: But it's not Armageddon. Yes, yesterday's stock drop was one of the largest in IBM's history, but Smith says context is important. The drop just brought the stock back down to where it was 2 months ago. I'm Kaylee Wells for Marketplace.

0: farming, even in the most predictable and stable of times, is hard. The variables are legion, weather, and yields, and a thousand other things. Roll in here in midsummer 2026 as farmers gear up to plant their fall crops, the high temperature of geopolitics, and them, those farmers, getting as much as they can out of the ground, that is brutal. To be specific, how much farmers are able to plant and how much money they will make or lose depends on how much they're going to have to pay to fertilize their crops. Marketplace's Kristen Schwab reports.
1: When Lorenda Overman first started growing corn, soybeans, and wheat some 40 years ago in North Carolina, success depended mostly on one thing.
2: We watched the weather 9, 10, 15 times a day, honestly.
1: At some point, she got used to making big financial bets on rain. But these days, there are new variables to keep track of, like the price of fertilizer.
2: We're in constant communications with our suppliers to see what the cost would be, even when we're not planting.
1: Depending on the crop, plants are fertilized 2 or 3 times a year. And one of those occasions is coming up. Wheat is planted in the fall. How much Lorenda puts in the ground may be determined by what fertilizer prices look like towards the end of summer.
2: You know, every year you sit down and you work out a budget and you pencil in whether that crop will be a profit or a loss. And you also want to make sure that you have accurate input prices.
1: It's been harder to do that math since the war in Iran sent diesel and fertilizer prices swinging. Veronica Nye is chief economist at the Fertilizer Institute, which represents fertilizer companies.
3: Fertilizer is very geographically concentrated, the resources that you need to produce most major fertilizers.
1: Those are nitrogen, phosphorus, and potassium. The U.S. produces about 2/3 of what farmers here use. Nye says the rest is imported, mostly from Canada, Russia, Southeast Asia, and the Middle East.
3: And when there are shocks to those regions where those resources are located, it is felt globally.
1: This past spring, the price of urea, a widely used type of nitrogen fertilizer, nearly doubled from the year before. And experts worry that fertilizer costs could rise again as an Iran peace deal seems further away. In the meantime, there aren't any quick fixes. The USDA recently committed $500 million to expand domestic fertilizer production. But Nye says building new plants can take 5 years. Building new mines can take 10.
3: That's if you can get, you know, the permits and the land and all of this, you know, the stars have to align.
1: In the meantime, farmers who grow fertilizer-intensive crops like feed corn and wheat will foot the bill.
4: It cost me an extra $100,000 this spring over what was budgeted for.
1: Todd Littleton is a row crop farmer in Tennessee. He says ordering his fall fertilizer supply early to avoid price hikes isn't an option. Fertilizer is hard to store and sometimes dangerous, and he doesn't have the money.
4: The problem's been our margins have been so tight that we just haven't been able to do that due to a lack of cash for operating.
1: So he's going to keep on with the plan. Maybe plant more soybeans, which require less fertilizer, lean more on his poultry, and hope for better luck in 2027.
4: A farmer's kind of an eternal optimist. It's always going to be better next year. You know, we kind of have to be to do what we do.
1: He says it's been a tough few years for farmers. They need a win. I'm Kristen Schwab for Marketplace.

0: Coming up.
1: He is now making around $5,000 a month.
0: Yeah, wait till you hear this one. First, though, let's do the numbers. Dow Industrial's up 150 points today, 0.3%, 52,658. The NASDAQ gained 162 points. That is 0.6% on that particular index, 26,269. The S&P 500 added 28 points, 0.4%, 75,72. IBM, which we mentioned, down 2.7%. Competitors, sure, we'll do some. Oracle spent massively on AI, by the way, expanded 0.3%. Microsoft accelerated 0.8%. Bond prices went up. The yield on the 10-year T-note thus went down 4.55%. You are listening to Marketplace.
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4: England's soccer team is doing well, or did well, depending on when you hear this, but how is the kingdom faring? They're about to have their 7th prime minister in a decade. One of the main opposition figures is facing off against a trash bin. And on the next Today Explained, voters are big mad about just about everything.
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0: This is Marketplace. I'm Kai Rizdahl. Generally speaking, when you borrow money, the basics are pretty basic. You borrow, you pay back with whatever interest you borrowed at, done. Not so at all, though, student loan borrowers. There was a pandemic-era payment pause that lasted more than 3 years. Some student debt was canceled, and then that cancellation was canceled. And then on the 1st of July this year, the Trump administration said student loan borrowers enrolled in the Biden-era SAVE plan, that stands for, or I guess more accurately stood for, Saving on a Valuable Education, they have 90 days to enroll in yet another different repayment plan. You're confused, sure, but think about the borrowers. Marketplace's Stephanie Hughes has that one.
6: Melissa Diesendorf has wanted to be a veterinarian since she was 4 years old.
7: I love animals. I love science. I love the curiosity factor in medicine. There's always something new to learn.
6: She took out loans to cover tuition and living expenses for vet school and graduated from a public university in Louisiana in 2019. Her total debt, $208,000.
7: I was grateful for the ability to finance an education that I would not have been able to obtain otherwise.
6: Diesendorf budgeted for her monthly student loan payments. Then in 2023, the Biden administration announced the SAVE plan. Billed as the most affordable student loan repayment plan ever, monthly payments were based on a borrower's income and could be as low as $0.
7: And I said, this is great. You know, it's going to be a payment that I can afford. I'm going to be able to pay off that which I owe.
6: Diesendorf paid about $800 a month under SAVE. She's one of 6 million people enrolled in the program, though she's stopped making payments while it's been in legal limbo. SAVE was blocked by a federal appeals court last February. Then, last summer, Congress passed a law to phase the program out by 2028. And earlier this year, the Trump administration reached a settlement ending SAVE early. The change in policy has made Diesendorf furious.
7: I signed up in good faith, trusting that the government would not pull the rug out from under me. And when they did, it was a pretty big blow.
6: Lots of borrowers are feeling that blow, and some believe there's still a way out.
8: they're hoping that the next administration will make forgiveness happen and or revitalize something like the SAVE plan.
6: Betsy Mayotte leads the Institute of Student Loan Advisors. She doesn't think that reversal is going to happen, but it's understandable to think it might. She says the past 5 years have been the most chaotic in student loan policy history.
8: The whiplash of the different policy proposals and you have this available, now you don't, just makes borrowers uneasy and anxious and angry.
6: And less likely to pay back their debt. A new working paper looks at how borrowers responded to the Biden administration's decision to offer $10,000 in loan forgiveness in 2022. Economist Constantine Yanellis at the University of Cambridge is one of the authors of the study.
9: People who believed that their student loans were going to be forgiven, they would essentially do everything possible to avoid paying down their loans.
6: But the Supreme Court blocked that program. And when student loans ultimately came due, those borrowers were more likely to become delinquent.
9: Of course, delinquency is a very bad outcome. There's damage to credit scores. It can delay people from purchasing homes.
6: Yanellis says when the government changes its message, borrowers are less likely to believe the government will do what it says it's going to do. The Trump administration says its message has been consistent.
10: If you took out a student loan, it is your responsibility to pay it back.
6: Nicholas Kent is undersecretary for the U.S. Department of Education. He says the SAVE plan created artificially low monthly payments for borrowers, and he points them towards a new option, the Repayment Assistance Plan, or RAP, where monthly payments are still based on income, but won't be as low as zero. And unlike the Biden-era SAVE plan, it's part of a law that was passed by Congress.
10: Repayment plans that are congressionally authorized have staying power.
6: Prior to last summer, Congress had never taken away an existing benefit from borrowers, according to Betsy Mayotte of the Institute of Student Loan Advisors.
8: So part of the questions that we get these days are, well, you know, it looks like such and such a plan is best for me, but what happens if they get rid of it in a year or 2 years or 5 years?
6: Mayotte says that's made borrowers even less confident as they make long-term decisions with big financial consequences. I'm Stephanie Hughes for Marketplace.

0: Some of us might just wait until it rains to get our cars washed, you know, sort of washed. Others head to the actual car wash. The inside of the car, though, generally the owner's job. But for the entrepreneurially minded, cars in a state of untidiness are a business opportunity. Tuping Chun wrote about the now kind of lucrative world of car detailing in the Wall Street Journal the other day. Welcome to the program.
1: Thanks for having me.
0: Tell me, would you, about this young fellow you start this piece with?
1: Sure, yeah. So Benjamin Sheets, he is one of a number of young entrepreneurs I spoke to when reporting this story. And he's someone who actually decided he had sort of an unconventional route into car detailing. He was halfway through his junior year in college when he decided to drop out because he found that washing cars was actually probably going to be more lucrative and ultimately, you know, what he thought was a better ticket to success.
0: And he is having some, right?
1: He absolutely is. Yeah, he is now making around $5,000 a month just through detailing cars out of his parents' garage. He's booked out, you know, months in advance and is looking to start hiring a crew.
0: I will say that this does sound a little random because there are car washes all over the place. And it doesn't seem like that's an industry with a lot of growth, but clearly there is.
1: There's definitely a niche that people are tapping into here of mobile detailing in particular, where customers can just ping somebody and have them come over to their driveway. They'll do it right there. There's a lot of advantages of it just being very, you know, like low startup costs. And ultimately for a lot of customers who are just used to kind of clicking and wanting something on demand, like a lot of appetite for this kind of service.
0: It did hit me with Benjamin Sheets. A lot of the folks you talked to for this piece quit their jobs or dropped out of school to do this and are finding it, to be clear, a better option.
1: Yeah, it was really striking to me. I mean, in addition to Benjamin, who was at the top of the story, you know, I spoke to others who, in one case, there was a guy I spoke to who had turned down a full ride to college to start his own detailing business. And a folk coming from, yeah, really all kinds of walks of life. I spoke to one former Amazon warehouse worker. He was making $15 an hour doing warehouse work. Quit, started washing cars for $20 a pop. And then now, you know, fast forward a few years, his detailing business is making $19,000 a month. And that's not even counting. He's also, of course, now has a TikTok and he's running coaching services that brings in another $50,000 a month. But some genuinely crazy stories and trajectories here.
0: Since you mentioned TikTok, I was floored to read in this piece that there's something like 1.5 million videos on TikTok with the hashtag car detailing. I mean, I guess we like to watch that stuff.
1: It's very satisfying. I mean, if you do tune in, you can see just seeing that grime get like pressure washed away. There's something kind of soothing about it, I guess.
0: I will have to do that. But also, I mean, it's another stream of revenue for these folks.
1: Oh, absolutely. Yeah. I mean, you know, I think it is. I've spoken to a lot of influencers, and in this case, I think a lot of the revenue can come through more coaching services as opposed to product placement. But no, definitely a way of bringing business for sure.
0: Coaching services, you mentioned that a couple of times. So it's these folks who have made it big, teaching other people how to make it big by washing cars.
1: Yeah.
0: Detailing cars, which is different, right? Detailing.
1: Gotta be clear. Cause it is a little bit like this sort of industry. I mean, a lot of it is you are learning on like YouTube effectively. There's not really, you're not going to community college to do this. You're learning from other people. You're getting mentored. And so that is a lot of how people are coming up.
0: What about you? You wash your own car or what?
1: You know, I have 3 small kids. And so I am definitely a customer who will say, oh my gosh, come to my driveway. Make my car less terrible, please.
0: It's the interior of the car that needs the help, right? That's the deal. Tuping Chun at the Wall Street Journal. Thank you so much.
1: Thanks, Guy.

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1: This final note on the way out today, which comes with the observation that SpaceX is scheduled for another Starship launch tomorrow. That's the giant silver rocket upon which American hopes to get back to the moon depend. They are always something to watch, as is the company's share price. It spent part of the session today trading below $135, which is where its initial public offering was priced a month or so ago. It is worth a reminder here that SpaceX isn't just rockets. It does social media and AI, satellite internet, and maybe, if rumors are to be believed, a merger with Tesla, too. We'll see. Our media production team includes Brian Allison, John Foki, Montana Johnson, Drew Josten, Gary O'Keefe, and Charlton Thorpe. Alex Simpson is the manager of media production. I'm Kai Rizdahl. We will see you tomorrow, everybody.

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1: On the next Fresh Air, founder of the Native American Culinary Association, Nephi Craig, talks about growing up on an Apache reservation and how cooking Native food saved his life after years of alcohol addiction. 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
3: I'm Peter O'Dowd. 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
6: It's a big day for England. They're facing off against Argentina in the Men's World Cup in Atlanta. But back home, things are kind of messy. Voters are big mad. Yet another prime minister is about to lose his job. And one of the main opposition figures is being challenged by a guy called Count Binface, who wears a trash can on his head.
7: Oh my goodness. Looks like something out of Star Wars.
8: National policies. Nationalize Adele. 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Tie nurses' pay to that of ministers. Rename London Bridge after Phoebe Waller.
9: I'll make cyclists who disobey the highway code have to ride unicycles instead.
6: Sadly, today Explained from Vox will not be about Count Binface. Instead, we're going to talk about the political chaos that's led to this moment where voters are excited about a man wearing a trash can on his head.
10: Live by the binge, die by the binge. 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I'm Megan McCarty Carino.
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10: Netflix may be the undisputed king of streaming, but it's facing a new challenge, the so-called sophomore slump. Internal data reported by Bloomberg News show audiences dropping off dramatically for follow-up seasons of successful shows. Series like The Night Agent, Beef, and Avatar: The Last Airbender all lost 50% or more of their original viewers when they returned for season two. To figure out what might be going on and how Netflix could respond, we called up Brandon Katz. He's the director of insights and content strategy at Greenlight Analytics.
12: Season ones typically can attract a broad pool of people who at least want to sample what's new. Season two typically only gets the people who actually stuck around. Now, that's not the concrete rule every single time, but generally speaking, that's how it goes. And curiosity isn't loyalty. Netflix is incredibly good at getting people to press play. Their homepage is the most valuable real estate in all of Hollywood. But the harder, broader challenge is getting people to finish a season and then come back 2 years later, because there's a big difference between initial curiosity and attention and long-term fandom.
10: Okay, you said 2 years later. It seems like Netflix takes a really long time to bring new seasons back to the platform. Why does it take so long?
12: Well, often these are massively expensive, highly scaled shows that simply take a very long time. Sometimes, due to the kind of binge release model and the way Netflix approaches business, they will order a first season. It'll be a hit, and they won't necessarily be immediately ready to turn around production on a season two. But I do think for a lot of big, splashy Netflix dramas, these 2 to 3 year waits are really weighing on the patience and fandom of viewers who just may not care by the time their next installment finally arrives.
10: So does it look like Netflix will be, you know, making any changes to address this?
12: You know, they've always shown a willingness to experiment with things, and perhaps change their minds about certain strategies. Netflix said it would never abandon the binge release. And while it hasn't, it has experimented with batch releases for its most popular programming, which in some cases have proven effective, in some cases not so much. They said they would never do ads. Now they've got ads. They said they would never get into sports. Now they've got sports. So I would never say never for anything on a business run by smart people who are willing to adapt to marketplace conditions as they change. I would venture a guess without knowing absolutely anything that Netflix will try to cut down on the elapsed time between seasons of its biggest shows. I'll venture a guess they will still continue to experiment with elongating releases, such as the most recent season of Bridgerton back earlier this year, to maintain high levels of engagement and low churn for more weeks at a time. But when it comes to their premium programming, I have a feeling you'll continue to see them chase high-profile IP and take gambles on interesting, compelling original voices. Some of it will work, some of it won't. That's the history of entertainment for you right there.
10: That's Brandon Katz at Greenlight Analytics. Jesus Alvarado produced this episode. I'm Megan McCarty-Carino, and that's Marketplace Tech. This is APM.
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13: Explained.
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13: Today Explained, Sean Ramos' firm, we asked Tom McTague, editor-in-chief at New Statesman in the UK, to join us and tell us why they're about to have their seventh prime minister in a decade.
14: We are living through very weird times here in Britain. So we're just not used to this. You know, we sort of prided ourselves on being this island of stability in a crazy world. You know, we could smugly look out on countries like Italy or Australia as they churned through their prime ministers, and we just held steady with Margaret Thatcher for 10 years or Tony Blair for 10 years. And now we have become Italy, only with bad weather and worse food. Look, I think big picture, we're actually not that different to the rest of the Western world in this regard, in at least all of the same reasons that cause disquiet in the United States or in France or in Germany are the same kind of reasons that are causing political disquiet here. So, you know, immigration.
15: So everyone's coming here.
14: Poor economic growth.
16: Wages need to be raised a lot more.
14: Living standards not improving as quickly as we're used to. Inflation post-pandemic.
17: Inflation, bloody hell, everything has just gone so up.
14: All of that comes together and it creates similar forces that you see in the US, right? So we have, you know, electoral coalitions, the rise of people who can communicate super well on social media in the new age, who grab hold of attention.
18: But you know, our woke culture is not protecting the interests of the British people.
19: Green Party just hit a major milestone for the first time.
20: Allowing people to come into Britain on those boats is directly endangering the safety of women and children in our country. I think it's disgusting.
14: It's just that I think what is happening here is that that is happening in our parliamentary context rather than a presidential context where, you know, you elect a president and they are there for a full term, you know, whether they're unpopular or not. Here, if you lose the confidence of the public or the confidence of members of parliament, then suddenly you can be out on your ear within weeks or months.
13: Let's talk about the last time there was a major shift. It was in 2024 when voters had become wary of the Conservative Party, right, in the UK, and that's when they elected the Labour Party and its leader Keir Starmer into office.
14: They elected them with a landslide.
21: A Labour landslide, and then some.
22: We did it!
14: An astonishing majority they got in the House of Commons. Enough to basically do whatever you want.
22: But now it has arrived. Change begins now.
14: Well, I think once he got into power, he didn't really know how he wanted to change the country. He stood on a manifesto of change, in quotes. You know, it was a kind of hopey, changey thing, as you guys put it, without much substance to it.
22: I just do not accept that Britain is broken. There are so many opportunities to make a difference.
14: In one sense, he was quite a small C conservative man. He wanted to just get this thing working again. And he thought you could do that through sensible, incremental, rational, technocratic change. And I think that analysis has proven fundamentally flawed.
1: He's just made mistake after mistake as prime minister, whether it's the repeated U-turns, whether it's his failure to tell a convincing narrative to the British people. It turns out that for many people, he's not been the prime minister they hoped he would be.
4: How do you think Keir Starmer's done in the last year in one word?
15: Two words, absolute.
13: What follows Keir Starmer? Does the Labour Party retain control of Parliament?
14: Yes. So the Labour Party, it's the Labour Party fundamentally has kicked out its own prime minister. It's, based on the fact that he was deeply, deeply unpopular in the country. And they thought if they hung around with this guy any longer, that they were all screwed, basically, and that they would all lose their jobs. You know, that's the reason why he's been removed from power. He lost the support of his members of parliament and his cabinet, who eventually turned on him and looked to the man who's going to replace him, a guy called Andy Burnham, who is the mayor of Greater Manchester.
23: It is with some sadness that this result brings an end to my wonderful 9 years as mayor of Greater Manchester. I always knew one day I would seek to go back to Westminster to complete that unfinished business.
13: Tell us a bit about him. I mean, they call him the King of the North.
14: Yeah, you know, like the Game of Thrones stuff, he's going to sort of come down with his, I don't even know what they're called, White Walkers, is it, or something?
13: It is.
24: He's been styled by some as the King of the North, but who really is Andy Burnham?
25: The country isn't where it should be. It is stuck in a rut, and clearly we can't go on like this.
14: The North of England is, I guess the equivalent is the Rust Belt Midwest kind of vibe. It's it's seen as a place that is a bit more down to earth. It's a bit more post-industrial. You know, it's got more economic problems. It's a place which used to be rock solid Labour, but has moved to the right.
10: Manchester, long contested as England's second city, but now a potential blueprint for the whole of the UK to change direction.
26: A city that once lost its aspirational residence to London. That trend now firmly reversed. Today, more people are arriving from the capital and moving to it, eager for a slice of Manchester's success.
14: And so I think there is an opportunity here that for Andy Burnham to win the next election and stick around for a bit longer.
13: You know, you talk about leaders in the UK thus far having lacked a mandate or perhaps a broad vision for the country. I wonder if the person who has those things right now is Nigel Farage. Could you tell our audience a bit about him?
14: Yeah, sure. I mean, Nigel Farage was the man that was introduced to America by Donald Trump as Mr. Brexit. He is the figure on the populist right of British politics who has stood outside of the Conservative Party, the traditional party of the right here, and challenged it for not being conservative enough, for not being patriotic enough, for not being tough enough on borders and immigration.
27: The Conservative Party is not on the right in any measurable way. 14 years that brought us the highest tax burden since 1947. 14 years that saw mass immigration.
14: All of the things that, you know, happened to the Republican Party from the Tea Party, right, or from Donald Trump. It's just that he did that from outside of the Conservative Party. And he is a kind of charismatic figure, a very good public speaker, very hard to pin down, speaks kind of fluently and off the cuff.
27: Fancy a Peroni, a pint of Stella? Ed Miliband says that to save money, pubs should serve lager warmer. He is a cretin. Imagine it, warm lager.
14: And he, at the, I think, something like the sixth or seventh time of trying, was finally elected to the House of Commons at the last election for his insurgent populist party called Reform UK. And from that position, he has taken the party into the lead in the polls. But something else is going on now, where because he is a prospective future prime minister now, He is facing a level of scrutiny that he hasn't faced before.
2: Who's the 32-year-old convicted fraudster who funded Nigel Farage?
3: I've got to ask you a question about this £5 million gift from this crypto billionaire.
5: With all due respect, what's it got to do with you?
6: Nigel Farage has resigned. But there's a twist. Farage has quit his seat in Parliament in order to trigger a special election in which he says he will run and plans to win, thereby returning to the House of Commons.
7: Now, so far, one of the only few who say they will stand in the Clacton by-election is Count Binface. Good morning from space. Hello to you. First question, why would an intergalactic space warrior want to stand to be the MP for Clacton?
8: Why not?
7: It's a good question. Tell me about your manifesto. What can you offer?
14: So, all sorts of stuff is going on in British politics, so it sounds completely wild.
13: People are looking at the situation, this run of prime ministers, this ascendancy of Nigel Farage, who's a bit of a incompetent and a bit of a firebrand, I suppose. But they look at the situation and they say the UK has become ungovernable. What would you argue the situation is, Tom?
14: Look, I would argue that it's parliamentary democracy at its messy kind of fundamentals. You know, Britain is a country, like many countries in Western Europe, which is struggling to work out how it's going to make its way in the world in the 21st century, in a world where so many of the assumptions which we have come to take for granted no longer appear to be holding. A United States that is a trusted ally, that is changing. Free market economics, you know, global free trade appears to be ending. And you add into that social media, AI revolution, all of this. And it feels like actually, I think the turmoil in British politics is just a reflection of a kind of turmoil in the world and in the global economy. You know, you can see the same sorts of questions going on in Canada and Australia and France and Germany. And I don't think anyone really has the answers yet. And Britain certainly doesn't.
13: Find Tom's work at newstatesman.com. The UK is going through some of the same frustrated political motions we're seeing elsewhere, sure. But there is something exceptionally British about this mess, and we're going to hit that next on Today Explained.
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11: Acting Attorney General Todd Blanche faces questions from the Senate Judiciary Committee. Blanche filled in for Pam Bondi since she left the Justice Department in April. And like Bondi, he used to be a lawyer for President Trump. His answers determine if senators will back him for the job permanently. Can he gain their support? That's on the next morning edition from NPR News.
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29: 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It has revoked permissions from dozens of aid groups operating in Gaza. Now, the United Nations says aid is also being intercepted by Hamas. An update on the humanitarian crisis in Gaza next time on 1A.
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1: My name is Idris Kaloun, and I'm a staff writer at The Atlantic.
2: And for The Atlantic, you recently wrote a piece titled How Britain Became As Poor As Mississippi. And the first question I have to ask you is, what did Mississippi do to you?
1: It didn't do anything, but, you know, Mississippi is America's poorest state, and it's often the benchmark that people compare themselves to, both in America and outside of it. And we chose the comparison to make the point that actually, you know, living standards in the UK have stagnated. That's really what's gone on here. And for 18 years, wages have not grown, GDP has barely grown. And the result is that, you know, over that time period, America was growing spectacularly, and now America's poorest state is on par with the UK. But really, the story here is about what went on in the last 20 years and why the UK is kind of stuck in place economically.
2: And you reported this story out in Britain, right? How does this poverty you're talking about manifest? Because I imagine if people go to London for Wimbledon or something, they're not feeling the poverty that you write about.
1: Yeah, London's, you know, a great global cosmopolitan place, and it's a great place to be. But in the same way that you don't get a feel for America by visiting New York or San Francisco, London itself doesn't tell you the whole story. And it is the kind of thriving metropolis in the UK, and a lot of the rest of the country is not doing nearly as well. You know, one thing that I think people are astonished to learn about the UK is that salaries are very, very low. So Americans who are interested in moving to the UK will often encounter salary offers that are a half, maybe a third less than what they're making here. Junior doctors, for example, have been on strike 15 times in the UK over their salaries.
3: So last month, for my normal salary, I made about £3,000.
4: What would be your starting salary as a doctor?
5: So starting around 30K, before tax.
1: If you're a British civil servant, which again, you know, they're this, you know, kind of the backbone of the British state, their salaries are less than £36,000 a year.
6: I'm a civil servant. I won't give you my exact salary, but in my job, it starts from about £26,000.
7: So the pay isn't brilliant, but apparently the pension is good in the end.
4: Do you mind sharing roughly how much you make on an annual basis?
7: 43.
4: And do you think you're paid fairly for the work that you do?
7: No.
1: So London is doing really well, but outside of it, things are much worse. It's comparable, one researcher, Anna Stansbury, told me, to the gaps between East and West Germany. That's kind of as big as we're talking. So unless you're going to those places, you're not fully capturing what the experience of being British is and participating in the British economy.
2: And you went to one such place. You left London and went to a place called Stoke-on-Trent, which a lot of people might not be familiar with. Can you tell us why you went there and what you discovered?
1: So Stoke-on-Trent used to be the ceramics capital of the UK and really of the world.
8: And so the urban landscape of the Staffordshire Potteries developed, with pot banks and housing crowded closely together.
9: The next day, Queen Mary visits the Potteries and pays an informal call at the famous Wedgwood factory, one of the oldest in Britain, and which carries the name of British craftsmen all over the world.
1: And it used to be dominated by these structures called bottle kilns. These are these massive ovens that used to fire in the air. All of those kilns are, you know, not working anymore. The number of ceramics potteries that are left are very, very few. You know, when I visited, one of the few remaining kilns had trees growing in the crevices because of how, you know, just dilapidated things had become. And it wasn't just that things had declined over the decades, but it was also an immediate kind of recession. So a small number of ceramics workers had continued up until this point, and a lot of them are now going out of business because electricity costs have tripled in the last few years in the UK. They have some of the most expensive electricity in the world.
10: People across Scotland are facing a huge rise in their energy bills.
11: Industrial electricity prices have soared since the pandemic. They're higher than Italy, Germany, France, and more than four times the price of costs in the US.
1: And that obviously is not good for older industries like ceramics, but it's also not great if you want to be attractive for new industries like AI.
2: How do we get to this point where the economy in England and across Britain is so depressed?
1: So the turning point is really the financial crisis.
0: Another nail-biting day for dealers on the London stock market.
12: Shares in the country's biggest banks were sold down and down again.
1: Up until that point, the UK had been growing pretty strongly through the Blair years. They were very, very comparable to American living standards. And after the financial crisis, things just fall apart, really, for the country. So wages just don't increase after inflation. From 2008 to 2024, there's no movement. I mean, maybe 1% cumulatively. Productivity, which is really the ultimate engine of growth in any economy, also comes very close to stopping over that time. In the UK, there's a National Health Service, and, you know, everyone is insured by right. The quality of the National Health Service has also taken a beating over the last 10 years. And so, you know, these are kind of headline numbers, but like what happened? I think after the financial crisis, a decision was taken by the Conservative government at the time to reduce spending. This was a policy known as austerity.
13: They knew the spending cuts were coming, and now Britons know just how deep and painful they'll be.
14: The biggest losers following the Chancellor's emergency budget in June, according to a think tank, are the country's poorest.
1: And it cut things like benefits, it cut local government services, it hurt the NHS in terms of its capital budget. And all of those things caused kind of scarring in terms of the population, in terms of their ability to eventually go on and do economically productive things. It is also one reason that Britain voted for Brexit.
15: Well, that's a bit rude to say to keep people out of our country, but to give our people jobs and that.
16: We're a dustbin for foreign people.
17: All our resources are pushed to the limit. Schools, hospitals, NHS, everything.
1: And the places that were harmed the most, that saw the greatest, you know, cuts in austerity, were the places that voted for Brexit by the largest margin. Stoke-on-Trent kind of pops up again there. It experienced very, very large cuts in government services. And it was, you know, voted overwhelmingly for Brexit, to the point that one politician called it the Brexit capital of the UK.
2: And does Brexit make their fortunes better or worse?
1: I don't think there's anyone who could say that Brexit has made things better for the UK, even supporters of Brexit. Britain has had big ideas for how to change its economic fortunes. And I think one of the most telling examples is HS2, which is the high-speed rail line that was supposed to connect London with Birmingham, with Manchester, Leeds.
18: In 2009, Britain decided to take a step into the future.
19: With the promise of economic growth, low-carbon travel, more capacity, and some of the fastest trains on Earth.
1: It has tripled in cost to more than $100 billion. It's going to take 30 years to complete. It is not even going to go to Manchester. It's not even going to go to Leeds. It's just going to be a line from Birmingham to London, which already exists. It's going to cost £100 billion, and it's going to have, you know, it's been beset with all of these permitting problems. There's going to be a special bat structure.
20: This is the HS2 Bat Tunnel, a £100 million, 1 kilometre shed to protect the estimated 300 bats in woodland nearby.
21: I don't really see why we should spend 100 million quid on basically a cage for a high-speed train. Like, bats fly in the air, they can just fly over.
22: Well, that is the key thing. Why can't they fly over?
1: And you see this kind of problem replicated in all sorts of British ambitions, big and small. So the

0: Terrell Hogan Law.
1: I'm Wayne Hogan. The Terrell Hogan Law Firm represents those injured by negligence and intentional wrongdoing.
0: More at TerrellHoganLaw.com.
2: Americans, this kind of pathology, but it is just prevalent all over Britain.
3: And with the current crisis of leadership we've got in the UK, do you see there being more harm before you actually have solutions being implemented?
2: So as someone who's just written something quite pessimistic about Britain, I feel a bit optimistic about the leadership change. Andy Burnham was the mayor of Manchester, which has been one of the places that has actually been the exception to the rule of British doom and gloom. And I think that the story that he's able to tell about how he's going to improve things in the country is a compelling one. But I think the fact that Starmer failed really reinforced the idea that neither party knows how to fix it. And I think if Burnham is also unable to do things, at that point, I think the people inevitably turn to Farage and they turn to other parties. And so I think that the stakes are quite high in terms of governance, because I think that what comes after him is not a Labour or a Conservative Prime Minister, it's someone else.
3: As you heard earlier, Idris wrote How Britain Became as Poor as Mississippi for the Atlantic. Miles Bryan read it for Today Explained. Jolie Myers edited Miles. David Tatasciore and Patrick Boyd listened carefully. And Gabriel Dunatov says Count Binface would be a miracle.
4: Why not?
5: Jacksonville Today is investigative reporting that breaks news. 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Ideas for what to do this weekend. 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
7: 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Mostly sunny skies with afternoon showers and thunderstorms the rest of the work week. Highs in the low 90s inland, mid-80s at the beaches.
8: I'm Chris Boyd. Up next on Think, author George Saunders talks about his latest novel in which two ghosts appear in the deathbed visions of a climate-denying oil baron.
9: You're rooting for him to just have that moment of realization that he was wrong. This guy, he doesn't, well, he might or might not get there.
8: Will he repent or hold fast to his belief that he's done nothing to be ashamed of?
9: You know, do people know that they're bad? Or have they narrated themselves into something else?
8: We'll talk about free will, forgiveness, and what Saunders calls compassion with a spine. Our conversation starts after a short break.
10: Live from NPR News in Washington, I'm Janine Herbst. Acting Attorney General Todd Blanche was on Capitol Hill for a Senate confirmation hearing to be permanent head of the Justice Department. It was a rocky hearing where he faced criticism by Republican Senator John Cornyn, who was defeated by a Trump-backed opponent in the Texas primary. Cornyn grilled Blanche about his role in creating a nearly $1.8 billion fund for purported victims of Justice Department persecution. Blanche needs all the Republican votes to get his nomination out of committee and on to the full Senate. NPR's Ryan Lucas has more.
11: Democrats are united in their opposition to Blanche's nomination. They say he's weaponized the department to go after President Trump's perceived enemies. They criticize his handling of the Epstein files, the firing of apolitical career employees at the Justice Department. The list really goes on and on. But for better or worse, when it comes to this confirmation, Blanche knows he really only has to worry about keeping all of the Republican senators on board.
10: NPR's Ryan Lucas reporting. Delegations from 65 countries are expected to be

0: at the State Department tomorrow for a conference on the rise of political terrorism. NPR's Michelle Kellerman reports the Trump administration is focusing on left-wing groups.
1: Secretary of State Marco Rubio says that far-left political terrorism is on the rise in the Western Hemisphere, Europe, Asia, and beyond. And he calls this a blind spot for law enforcement. A State Department official tells reporters left-wing violence is rising to levels that haven't been seen since the 1970s. Rubio is bringing together experts from around the world for a one-day conference on this to better map the threat and come up with ways to counter it, though many in Europe have raised alarms about right-wing political violence that is not a focus of this conference. Michelle Kellerman, NPR News, the State Department.
0: The final is set in men's World Cup soccer. Argentina will face Spain in the final on Sunday. Argentina beat England today 2-1 in the semifinal. This after fans were treated to another nail-biter victory in the knockout round. Reporter Natalie Alcoba has more from Buenos Aires.
2: This is the sound of victory in Buenos Aires after a stunning come-from-behind win for Argentina's national football team in a semifinal match with England at the World Cup. It's one of soccer's most storied rivalries between two countries that have battled on and off the pitch. They fought a war in 1982 over the Falkland Islands, and in 1986, Diego Maradona scored the iconic Hand of God goal. This time, the magic came from Lionel Messi, who set up the winning header from Lautaro Martinez in the waning minutes of the game. It means Argentina will face Spain in the final on Sunday in New Jersey. I'm Natalie Alcoba in Buenos Aires for NPR News.
0: And you're listening to NPR News from Washington. Defense Secretary Pete Hegseth has blocked more promotions, this time for 7 senior Navy officers, 5 of whom are women or people of color, to 2-star general. That means for the first time in more than a decade, no female active duty naval officers are likely to be promoted to admiral this year. So far, Hegseth has fired or sidelined more than 24 generals and admirals and removed about 40 senior officers. Ebola is continuing to spread widely in Congo as health workers struggle to stop the disease. More than 2,000 people have been affected. Around 750 have died. Emmett Livingstone has more.
3: It's 2 months to the day since the country declared an outbreak. And despite a huge international health response, the disease is still spreading out of control. In the past several weeks, Ebola has spread to new areas of Congo, including to the large city of Kisangani. The World Health Organization has warned that the outbreak may be 2 to 4 times larger than what the official figures suggest. Since Ebola is spreading in rural communities across a huge area, which is often affected by conflict, many people are getting sick and dying unnoticed. For NPR News, I'm Emmett Livingstone in Kinshasa.
0: The fence separating Gibraltar from Spain has been dismantled to ease travel for thousands who cross daily. The change follows years of post-Brexit negotiations between the European Union and the UK over Gibraltar. The British territory is also claimed by Spain. The UK and the EU signed an agreement yesterday that brings Gibraltar into the EU's Schengen free travel area. I'm Janine Herbst, NPR News in Washington.
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6: George Saunders is fascinated by death, not killing or violence or even grave illness, so much as the experiences of souls inhabiting some cosmic space between life as a corporeal being and whatever punishment or reward awaits them. There's a lot of creative potential there. From KERA in Dallas, this is Think. I'm Chris Boyd. Saunders' 2017 novel, Lincoln in the Bardo, which won that year's Booker Prize, mined the liminal space between the living and the dead by imagining the title character ravaged by grief over the death of his 11-year-old son during Lincoln's presidency. Saunders' new book, Vigil, takes place within the mind of a climate change-denying oil tycoon near death and seemingly unconscious. K.J. Boone is visited by two different ghosts. One, a young woman who seeks to comfort him because he's a human made vulnerable by his own demise. The other, a French inventor desperate to force Boone to acknowledge the environmental ravages enabled by his life's work. The book is a wild and fascinating ride, and it raises questions for all of us about free will, culpability, and who is worthy of redemption. I spoke with George Saunders about the new book recently at a live event at the Dallas Museum of Art. Here is our conversation.
7: Welcome.
8: Nice to be here. With you especially.
7: It's nice to be here with you as well. This story takes place at the deathbed of a very bad man. For purposes of this discussion, for people who haven't read the book, what do we need to know about K.J. Boone?
8: He's a big stinker. Yeah. Yeah. He's a guy. He's part of that generation of now sort of we can be nostalgic about these stinkers from the 2000 because things have gotten worse. But he's kind of a Bush era denier, that first generation of people that figured out the rhetoric of how to do it, which it turns out they actually borrowed it from tobacco. There was the same PR groups and same people. So he's that kind of person. But I think outwardly, probably pretty high functioning. You know, he's got a family. There's a great Ezra Klein piece with Masha Gessen, and they made the distinction that generation of stinkers were still kind of cloaked in Enlightenment values. So if you caught them lying, they might blush, you know. And now we've moved well past that. But he's sort of that generation of you know, outwardly respectable people. And so we kind of meet him on the night of his death. And he's feeling, I mean, not feeling great, but he's feeling okay, you know, about what he's done.
7: I mean, does he believe he's a good guy? Or is that just not something he's even thought to question?
8: Well, that was the big question of the book, because as soon as you start trying to narrate from inside his head, that's it. You know, do people know that they're bad, or have they narrated themselves into something else? And I think it's, from my own experience, it's the latter. You know, when I've been a stinker myself many years ago, you always have a narrative that, so in other words, I don't really believe in the Cruella de Vil model of evil, which is somebody, I'm going to be evil today, I can't wait, you know. But that was the big thing, is to see, well, what does he think? And I think what I concluded was he's got a real encasing of both denial and self revving up. You know, he's got a bunch of stories he tells himself, and also, you know, the world is flattering him as well. So I think the beginning of the book, I think he really feels, and Jill, who's his ghost, I can see into his head, and she says to us, yeah, he feels pretty good, you know.
7: She's really interesting. She herself is a ghost. She died as a young newlywed. She's kind of assigned to bring him comfort as he's dying. And this is something she's done many times before and does not think this one will be a challenge.
8: Right. She think I you know, the way I write books is I start them and then they start talking back. And so early on, I thought she was really kind of perfect. She was a 10 in terms of virtue. And as the book wrote itself, she came down a bit. And by the end, I'm like, I'm not sure that she's ever really comforted anybody. You know, but she thinks she's one of those people. She thinks she is, you know. So that was interesting to see her kind of evolve. But yeah, but so my idea of her was, you know, it comes to me through her voice. And I kind of thought of her as kind of a 22-year-old back when I was a teenager, kind of a working class person, kind of cheerful. And one of the things that hit me early was, you know, I'm 67 now, and I'm thinking back to friends I knew who passed away after high school, to a handful of people. And at this age, you think, oh my goodness, I never could have imagined how much they missed, you know, in that time. So I had a lot of sympathy for her and a lot of love for her. And, yeah, so she's kind of there to comfort by her own. That's her idea of what she's going to do, and we find out.
7: Along comes another ghost, the Frenchman, who, as far as I can tell, he's like a fictional stand-in for Jean-Joseph Etienne Lenoir, the guy who invented...
8: Well done, yes.
7: I went down a whole rabbit hole, George, to figure out who this was. This is the person who invented the internal combustion engine.
8: Yeah, and the way I do my extensive research is I Googled, who invented the engine? That's one of them. I think it was a handful of people, but yeah. So he's a guy who invented the engine, felt pretty good about it, and then we found out later on his deathbed, he went sucker blue, and now he's kind of roaming the afterlife, trying to kind of touchingly, I thought, trying to meet people like himself and urge them to repent. So he's in my, I think this book in a way was an export of my kind of beginner Buddhist mind. So she's of a certain idea of compassion, which we. And I kind of believe her, but also there's a touch of what we call idiot compassion, which is like, you know, somebody drives a spike through your head and you go, oh, thank you for the coat rack, you know, that. And he's more like what we would call wrathful compassion, which is, if I'm really concerned for your well-being, I'm going to do whatever it takes to get you to wake up. And in the Tibetan tradition, there are some teachers who can be quite harsh. And their whole thing is that the ego is so strong that it has to really be hit, you know. So he's maybe from that school of thought.
7: His sense of his own culpability, the Frenchman, is fascinating, because the real character that he's based on died in 1900 before anyone could have known what would be wrought by this invention. In some ways, you could call him an innocent. And it made me think about the actor who is also a writer, Stephen Tobolowsky, has said, you never know when a story begins. Like, the significance of something that happens is not evident until the story is at its conclusion.
8: Oh, isn't that beautiful? Yeah. I think especially, I was reading about, you know, a little bit of amateur reading in neuroscience, and one of the things that really stuck with me was they now think that, okay, so if you were blindfolded and put in this room, and then somebody took the blindfold off, what actually happens is in the back of your mind, you basically make a rough draft, like public space. And then your senses start working, I mean, so quick you can't imagine it. And it fills in the details. And at some point you go, literary event. Oh, crap. You know, but that's actually, it's writing a novel. You know, you have the rough draft and then you refine it through specificity into something specific. But the kind of crazy thing is that is always a little after the fact. You know, in other words, you're making this construct of this moment, which is not as seamless as it looks. It's just a series of quick data feeds. So one Buddhist teacher said that everything you think or feel is a memory, you know? So in a certain way, that it means that our being in the world is always undercut with this incredible amount of uncertainty. And so all of our worry and our controlling is so sweet and so silly in a way, because this story that the mind is telling it is always a little wonky. So with this Frenchman, you can imagine that he died, I invented the engine. And in the book, when he dies, he gets access to a kind of wisdom, a kind of presentiment of what's going to happen. So after this long productive life of being the guy who invented the engine, you're like, oh no, I'm the guy who invented the engine.
7: As a writer, you do have to begin somewhere. How do you find your way to the beginning of the book? Do you always write in sequence from page 1 to page 200?
8: I do that. Usually it's kind of like, roughly speaking, it's blurting out a little text and messing with it until it feels, the word I always think of is undeniable. Like if somebody read that, they would believe it happened, or they'd see it. So that's a real lapidary kind of process where, and weirdly, what makes you not believe something, there's a whole bunch of stuff, but one is errors, you know, or even small inefficiencies in expression. And especially if you feel the writer's agenda, I think that, you know, if you feel the writer going, sit there while I take the manure truck of my ideas and drop it on you, any reasonable person then go, I'm going to go watch a video, you know. So I think there's a whole suite of things that can dissuade the reader from continuing. I feel like I have to kind of get page one all set. So if you read it, you're going to go, all right, keep going. And then, so I kind of go sequentially from the beginning to the end. And sometime in that process, you we'll get to page five and go, oh, that's where it actually starts. And then you have to do that thing of just killing your darlings. You know?
7: Did you have to break free of a desire to dump all your ideas about how the world should be in your books?
8: Yes, always, always. And that's, I mean, I'm sure in interviewing, there's a similar thing, because if you come in with an agenda, everyone feels it. And then the only thing that's happening is you lecturing. Whereas if you can get your agenda to disappear, and I would say in terms of writing craft, that's really what it is. That's the whole thing, is how can you get your agenda to diminish and your curiosity to increase? And what that actually means is if you're the reader and I'm the writer, if my agenda goes away, we're leaning into each other, because I'm not quite sure what's happening, but I'm trying to prepare the way for you so that when you come to it, it feels fresh, and theoretically you feel that. And so there's a connection that's friendly, you know? So a lot of, I think crafts just is, you know, I always have these three mantras, but I'll just share one. Einstein said, no worthy problem is ever solved on the plane of its original conception. So if I say my novel's about X, and then it is, everybody's bummed out. But if I say my novel's about this, and the novel goes, no, I'm not, and you listen to it, then you get that kind of feeling of shared mystery that I think is actually what it's all about.
7: I had that experience reading in the first few pages. It felt very much like, okay, this is going to be a tug of war between these two ghosts for the soul of this dying man. And then you complicate things by showing us K.J. Boone's childhood, when he doesn't have a lot of money, is pretty insecure, bright kid, but doesn't have it so easy. Suddenly you complicate it by making us care about this child.
8: Yeah. I mean, it's a dangerous thing, because fiction can definitely inspire that kind of empathy. And I think I think you have to be careful, because if I describe anybody's childhood, it makes us soften a little bit. And softening, I think, is almost 99% good. But I'm noticing that it's a little dangerous. You know, you have to be careful to not use it as an auto-empathy tool that might overwrite the actual truth of the character. So in this book, what I did, I tried to give that. And then also, when he was a real jerk, let that happen. When I was in high school, there was a really wonderful guy, very good looking and athletic, just a charming person. And 4 or 5 years later, we got together, and he was living in his mom's basement in a tiny space. And he had a really good job, making a lot of money. I'm like, what's going on? You know? And he was very frank. And he said that when he was young, they were very poor, like, you know, lots of humiliation for him in school and other places. I mean, really, really poor. And he said, at that point, he said, I am never doing that again. And I'm not going to move out of my mama's basement until I have $1 million in the bank. You know, so that hit me, is that when we see somebody who's excessive, you can kind of often, not always, but often look back to something at the outset that put them on that path in some way. You know, so I thought of this K.J. Boone as, I didn't want to make him a comic book villain. So I thought, well, okay, is there anything that happened to him that put him on this path, you know?
6: My guest is author George Saunders. He's a winner of the Booker Prize and a MacArthur Fellowship. His newest novel is called Vigil. I spoke with him about it at a live event at the Dallas Museum of Art. We'll be back in just a few minutes.

0: Acting Attorney General Todd Blanche faces questions from the Senate Judiciary Committee. Blanche filled in for Pam Bondi since she left the Justice Department in April. And like Bondi, he used to be a lawyer for President Trump. His answers determine if senators will back him for the job permanently. Can he gain their support? That's on the next Morning Edition from NPR News.
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2: Israel is ramping up pressure on Hamas and expanding command of Gaza, with plans to control 70% of the enclave. It has revoked permissions from dozens of aid groups operating in Gaza. Now, the United Nations says aid is also being intercepted by Hamas. An update on the humanitarian crisis in Gaza next time on 1A.
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3: For generations, Ellis Island has been America's great symbol of immigration. 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
6: You're listening to Think. I'm Chris Boyd. Author George Saunders is a winner of the Booker Prize and a MacArthur Fellowship. His newest novel is called Vigil. I spoke with him recently at a live event at the Dallas Museum of Art. Let's return to that conversation.
7: What do we need to know about K.J. Boone? He starts absorbing these lessons from powerful men around him. He's caddying, I guess, at the golf course in Cheyenne, where he lives. And he learns that they believe that you should leave morality to the mere mortals.
8: Yeah. I don't believe that, but I mean, I think there was, I grew up in Chicago on the South Side, and there was a very, very male-centered time. And I think part of the undercurrent was special rules. I mean, there's lots of gangster kind of activity and mafia type stuff, not in our immediate neighborhood, but in the mythology. And so there was definitely, I picked up on that. And when I was in the oil business for a couple of years, and that was part of the feeling, was this tribal thing. We were doing a really hard thing. I was in Asia in the oil fields, and it was very, for someone who'd never left the country, very exotic. And we really saw ourselves as kind of this, enlightened force that was going out ahead of our culture to bring back the resources. And so if we trampled on the local culture, that was all right, a little bit. It was kind of dashing or something. So I used a lot of that I'm not particularly proud of. But I thought, well, how does a person become somebody like him? Part of it is that you have a positive experience, a tribal experience or a feeling of being special. And that's kind of his deal.
7: It is always, you mentioned the kind of danger of softening a character. And I thought so much, all fiction is somewhat manipulative, right? Because we have a point of view and a perspective in the same way that it's hard to believe that anyone has ever hoped that Tony Soprano is not about to get, caught by the cops for something he's doing. You stop and think, oh my God, this person deserves to be in prison. I mean, how much do you have to think about just revealing relatable details about characters will change the way we feel about them?
8: I mean, at one level, it's kind of true. I mean, if you look at the worst person you ever met, this happens to her. She lowers herself into the consciousness of the person who kills her, basically. I don't know, but it seems to me if you could be somebody else for 5 seconds, even somebody you really didn't like, that would be like acid 3.0, you know, you would, I mean, one, you'd know that you had a self that you maybe didn't know before. And then you'd see that from inside that person, it all makes sense, you know? So I don't know how far I want to go with that. I mean, it's a very scary, it's what the book is about, actually. It is on part of my mind says, I want to feel love and sympathy for everybody. And it says there's no cost for feeling love and sympathy for your worst enemy. In fact, it's a superpower. You could read their minds. You know, if you're in a football coach, if you could read the mind of the opponent coach, whew, that's great, you know. So part of me really believes that, and that's what Joe believes. On the other hand, you know, it's very easy to get run over in that mind state. So I'm kind of, especially, you know, right now in this time, I love being like Johnny Compassion. It's, as someone who doesn't like conflict, it's great, you know. It's, I'm always smiling, then I'm not... You know, but you see that, and I would say, you know, for the example of Minneapolis, beautiful example of the fact that compassion has to have a spine, you know, and so I can be okay at that, but I'm still learning. And so the book is me, I think, maybe kind of working that out a little bit, you know.
7: Talk more about this idea of every human being an inevitable occurrence.
8: Yeah. This is something that, you know, we talked about writing the book a page at a time. So I got to a certain point and the book said, George, you have to tell us how she died. I'm like, no problem. I'll do it tomorrow, you know. And I narrated her death. And at that moment, there was this crazy thing that happened where she drops into the mind of the person who killed her. And this, she has this flash of unbelievable empathy for him. So, and this is an idea that I remember first having it as a little kid and strongly. And I also knew it was kind of insane, but I kept having it. And I'm not sure really where it started, but when I think about it, there was a moment in first grade when I was a really good reader, and I was in a Catholic school with all these super hot nuns. You know that school.
7: I went to a different kind of Catholic school.
8: Yeah, I know. I think I did too. But for me, I adore the nuns. I adored them. And they adored me because I was a good reader and I was very obedient. And so for me, school was just a carnival. I'd go in, read, be praised. It was great. So after a few days, I noticed there was a good friend of mine who I think he probably was dyslexic and he was really struggling. And the nuns, you know, there was a dark side to the hot nuns, which is that they were very stern and they were beating the snot out of this poor kid, you know. And I one day I was kind of, you know, we do this. I was like, oh, he's fine. I'm doing very well. He's fine and I'm doing very well. And at one point I saw him at the end of the day turned away so no one would see this. And he was crying in class and something in my mind went, that's weird. So his crying is related to this victorious feeling that I'm having. They're not unrelated. He didn't in the womb say, hey, could you please make me a terrible reader? And I also didn't say, hey, I'd love to be a great reader so the hot nuns will adore me. We just showed up, you know. So this was all sort of fixed. And even if you add, this is the part where I think people get stuck. Even if you said, okay, but George, you worked hard at your reading. He should work harder. True, but there's a limit to that. And I, at that moment, I felt, yeah, but even his ability to become a better reader has been pre-installed in a certain sense. So it was a very confusing moment because now I couldn't feel so triumphant. And so that's kind of her point of view. And I actually believe that. I think if you look at our lives from a certain point of view, we really kind of are, since time only goes in one direction. You know, like here's another example. Let's think of a person who is okay and you kind of like him, and his name is Al. Let's just say his name is Al. And he, is a mansplainer and he never pays his debts back on time. Other than that, he's okay. So Al is alive and you say, Al, can you stop talking so I can get a word in and also pay me my $10? And he kind of doesn't do it. He improves and he backslides. Okay, this goes on and on. Al has free will. Al dies. Al's lying right here. Al. He was a mansplainer. He never paid me back, but he he was what he was. You know, you feel a sympathy for him because time has stopped. And now if he should have been less of a mansplainer and should have paid his debts back, well, he didn't. Amen. So what do we feel about him? I feel like, you know, how could he have been other than what he was? So that's kind of Jill's view. And mostly I kind of believe that. But anyway, so I got to that point in the book, put that in. Kind of a philosophical section, and it was a big buzzkill, you know. And every day I'd read and go, oh, God, philosophy, you know, and I'd take it out. And then the rest of the book would just wither. I couldn't think of anything. So I did it. That was probably in and out of the book 7 or 8 times. And finally I went, okay, book, I'm going to listen to you. I'm going to put that in there. And then the book went, thanks, finally. And then it formed around it. But it's one of the reasons the book is kind of a pitching ship, I think, you know.
7: I want to go back to Al just briefly.
8: he's still dead.
7: you said Al had free will. Do you believe in free will?
8: When he's alive, it looks like he has free will. And we have to believe he does, because come on, Al, give me my money, you know. And I think that's you can't live with Jill's view, because people get away with things then. So I think you have to say to my friend, someone should say, and they did say, work on your reading. And I'm sure he did, and I'm sure he benefited somewhat. So it's kind of in philosophical terms, it's absolute versus relative. Absolute is, I don't really think there's free will, given that time only goes in one direction. If you had God's mind and you could look into every one of our histories, you could actually predict the next thing someone was going to do. But we don't have that, and we're stuck inside these little vessels, you know. So to us, where are we going to go to dinner? It's an open question, you know. So I think it's a sort of a point of view question.
7: As a novelist, you have created the universe that your characters inhabit, and you have a great deal of control over what they do and how things turn out. Do your characters have free will?
8: No. No, I mean, they don't. they have the experiences that they do surprise you. But for me, they only... that's kind of weird, but I don't think of them as, like some writers say, she just told me that she wanted to do this. And I'm like, well, kind of. But for me, it's all about the sentences. So, you know, you're writing along and you have a bit of text, and when you read it the next day, it just isn't quite right. So you adjust something or you cut something, and then another phrase comes in to fill that. And it says, you know, fell in love with Jeremy. And it sounds perfect. She just fell in love with Jeremy. So for her, free will doesn't really enter into it. And at the end, when you're editing, it's much more about, I want them to do the thing that produces the most sparks or the most meaning. And so that's not really up to them. But in the process, you have to take into account everything they've told you about themselves so that they can do the most interesting thing. And it sounds, I don't know, sounds kind of crazy, but it's mostly for me, it's just going through the manuscript so many times with my ear engaged and then trusting that if I just fix the language so it's that undeniable I mentioned earlier, then it'll have the illusion of life and it will have the feeling of free will in it, I think, you know.
7: Do you save every version as you go along and make changes?
8: Yeah, I have a very OCD system, I save all the electronic copies and I print everything out. And that way I feel more freedom to go ahead, knowing I can always go back and find it. I couldn't actually because it's such a mess, you know, but you say, I can always go back to that version. And then, yeah.
7: So we're at the bedside of this dying man. He's comatose. He doesn't, I don't think, say a word to
8: anybody. He's got one line, I think.
7: But there's this wedding going on next door. And it is lively and people are laughing and they're arguing and they're gossiping. What is the meaning of the wedding in this story?
8: It's just, I got tired of him dying. You know, I mean, really, I mean, I'm joking, but I'm not, because there is something, you know, when you're reading it's so beautiful, really, when you're reading something, our reading minds are so great. I almost say capacious, but that was a little bit pretentious, but they're big. And, you know, you can read a page and you have so many bowling pins in the air. I mean, the plot, of course, the voice, but also there's like, repeated sounds. There's colors. There's your own memories that have kind of been subtly invoked. So I think one of the principles of structure really is you're reading as if you're the reader and you're noticing certain feelings that you're having. So to be at the deathbed for six scenes in a row, you start to get a little like, George, do you like being alive? And I say, I do. And I'm feeling the same way. Let's see what's outside. And then Paul and I had been to Mantua in Italy, and there's a place called the Palace of Poe, which I think was, it's this crazy early attempt at holography that this prince did for his lover. He would sneak her out there and they would have these wild, bacchanals. And it was a really beautiful place that was kind of, even though it was, you know, a museum, you felt sensuality and life and joy. So I always wanted to put that in a book, but instead I thought, okay, let's have just a wedding, you know. But, you know, sometimes it's a call and response. Like if it's like that joke, you know, doctor, it hurts when I do this. Don't do that. So sometimes if you're in a deathbed, you just need a wedding to kind of lighten things up.
6: My guest is author George Saunders, winner of the Booker Prize and a MacArthur Fellowship. We're talking about his latest novel, Vigil. You're listening to Think. I'm Chris Boyd.
7: It's interesting because Jill is sort of drawn back there, and she's fighting really hard against this urge to remember what it was like to be alive. And I thought about Emily Webb from Our Town.
8: Yeah, for sure. But this was another thing. It had its roots in the language, because when I first started this, I had just written Lincoln and the Bardo, which was an amazing experience to be inside that book. And I liked that form, that weird format where there's a speech and then an attribution, and you can do all kinds of things. You can have two characters talking like this, and then you can step to the edge of the stage, and you can have describe whole scenes from the past. So I thought, I'll do that again. That was pretty fun. So I went up I have this writing shed, and I'm in there, and for about 3 months, I was working on this book, but in that format. So there were two ghosts who were coming to this dead guy. And, you know, I worked pretty much just for fun. So I took one guy who I imagine had died here in Dallas in 1850 or 60, and he talked like the people in Lincoln and the Bardo, because I was used to that. And then I had this young girl who was from my neighborhood, and they were talking back and forth. And I could just hear the reviews. And then I got to, so there's about, you know, I did that for a long time, and it was, you know, a nice repartee. And one day I was reading it, and the writers in the room will recognize this. And I was reading it, and I went, I think this is boring. And the book said, no, no, no, don't go there. You know, you read me yesterday, and it was fine, right? Go ahead. Oh, yeah, you're right, you're right. Came in the next day, reading it. No, this is boring. And the book said, well, maybe. have you heard something? You know, and so finally, at some point, you go, yeah, no, this is not going to, this is too slow. A younger writer would have said, let's choose one and cut the other. So I did. I chose the woman, and then I was about to cut the old guy's speeches, and I just liked them too much. He talked in a very high diction, you know, so I did what an older writer does, which is just put him in the same speech. And then I went, that sounds weird.
7: Yeah, I mean, so Jill is both.
8: Right. But she was wrong. You know, you read along, oh, that's weird. So, I mean, one of the things I learned from all these years of writing is if you have a problem in your book, don't say it's a problem. Just say it's a feature. But when she would make the segue from this high diction to low, it was jarring and it was wrong. But at the same time, I thought, okay, let me just be patient and see why my subconscious gave this to me. So the working theory is even at the beginning, there was some kind of thing going on that I didn't know about. And finally, that wedding showed up. I'm like, haha, that's why. Because she's not quite as dead as we think. You know, she is this elevated angel, but she kind of doesn't want to be. So that was, for me, that was a big moment to realize that wedding was actually there for another reason, which was to kind of tempt her, you know, to be 22 again and alive.
6: My guest is author George Saunders. He's a winner of the Booker Prize and a MacArthur Fellowship. His newest novel is called Vigil. I spoke with him about it at a live event at the Dallas Museum of Art. We'll be back in just a few minutes.
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6: You're listening to Think. I'm Chris Boyd. Author George Saunders is a winner of the Booker Prize and a MacArthur Fellowship. His newest novel is called Vigil. I spoke with him recently at a live event at the Dallas Museum of Art. Let's return to that conversation.
7: Reading a book that takes place at the vigil around a deathbed is an invitation to think about our own mortality. I like thinking about death because I think there's a lot there. Why do you like thinking about death?
8: I think it's because, well, two reasons. It's death is life. You know, it's like you get invited to this beautiful party and there's great food and wild things and sexual feelings and music, and someone comes up and goes, I'm going to kick you out, but I can't tell you when. You know, that makes it a better party. It's like, oh, you know, so that's
7: like musical chairs.
8: Yeah. Is it yet? You know, look for the tall guy in the black gown. Just stay away from him. But I do have that feeling. But then on a more quotidian level, and maybe as a indication or limitations as an artist, it just makes everything jangly, you know. Like even when I was writing stories, I kind of noticed every story early had a death in it because that makes it consequential. So we have to be careful with that. But I think death, and then also for me, the afterlife is, I mean, I don't know what the afterlife is, but to say, let's pretend that we do, it introduces an element of time that I really like. You know, like if we're sitting here in the museum, this used to be something else. And there were people probably who died here and are probably buried. I don't know. Maybe probably are. So if we could let them into the conversation, it suddenly gets kind of interesting. And for me, I had an early Hemingway imitating period that I hated. I mean, I liked it and it was terrible. I couldn't do it. I was always trying to take my life and put it in Hemingway. Like Nick walked into the Walmart. It was pleasant, you know, like that. So for me, a big moment was, I've got to not do that. I don't know how to not do that. I don't know how to be funny. So if I introduce something like a ghost or a theme park, it's just like, okay, well, this is automatically comic. Now you're going to find better language to use than you would have when you were in the Hemingway mode. So in some ways, it's just a mechanical thing. I put a ghost in, I'm going to be interested, you know.
7: Are the comic elements of your books about giving us a break from what is serious in them, or are they about giving yourself a break?
8: Yes, both. I mean, when I was young, I always joked about, I mean, that was my, if I was uncomfortable, if I was bored, if I was at a funeral, it was always a coping mechanism. In fact, my first girlfriend said, I'm breaking up with you because you always joke. And said, I made a joke right away. You know, that was it. But so for me, that was, it's just, I think it's, I think this is right. A control freak. Who likes to keep control and therefore explain and be sure, and that has to be disrupted. And the only way I can reliably disrupt it is to be funny, because funny then it kind of explodes the control. And I know how to be funny, and it's not always nice, and it's not always in fact, it's usually not. It's usually an acknowledgement of something that we have noticed but don't want to talk about. So in a kind of a mechanical way, if I can get myself to be funny, it pushes open the door for what I really think to come through. And some of that, I don't even know that I think it, and I wouldn't even necessarily want to be thinking it. But with the door kicked open with humor, things start happening. So that was an early craft trick, was just have your Hemingway voice and put it in the Virgin Mary theme park. And suddenly you can't be that serious controlling guy. The story's already kind of screwed up and misshapen, so therefore the humor can come through, you know. Yeah.
7: I know you're a Buddhist now, but you were raised Catholic. Catholicism teaches that anybody, any sin, bar none, can be forgiven, but you have to be sorry.
8: Yes.
7: And he's not sorry.
8: He's not. And that, there's a, that, and also, to me, it was interesting because he did so much that was really bad. And he can't move and he can't speak. So what is there any, can he be redeemed? And I think, so I was thinking about that Tolstoy story, Death of Ivan Illich. And that was one that, speaking of how much we like death, Tolstoy heard that there was a neighbor of theirs who screamed for 3 straight days at the end of his life. And he was like, oh, interesting, you know, that because he's a writer. But then in the story, it's kind of beautiful because this guy who's not a really bad guy, he's kind of just very conventional, and his conventionality has kind of kept him from connecting with the people in his life. So at a certain point, he goes, there's no way I didn't live right. So why am I suffering? So it's not fair, you know. Then some time goes by and he says, okay, maybe I didn't live right. And he sits on that for a while. And then finally he says, this is so beautiful. He says, if I acknowledge that I didn't live right, that must logically imply that there is a right way and that I might be able to get to it. And at that point, things start to happen fast. But I mean, any reader feels that as redemption. You're rooting for him to just have that moment of just realization that he was wrong. This guy, he doesn't, well, he might or might not get there.
7: I mean, it is interesting to think about the possibility of a deathbed redemption for someone like this, because other than anyone concerned about his immortal soul and wherever that might go, it changes nothing.
8: It changes nothing. Except, you know, I mean, this is where this book is interesting for me, because it's been reviewed all over the place. Great, terrible. Makes a lot of agitation and I'm not, I think it's partly because I don't know the answer to that. I mean, if you think about, I mean, this is kind of corny, but if you think about Hitler and you're in the bunker, what do you want to happen? What I think I want is for him to go, oh my God, you know, I'm a terrible sinner. And that would be, it would be hell, I think, but it would also be, in some way, that's better, much better than what I think happened, because he just, I'm right, boom. That I can't stand, you know? So I think it's, I don't know the answer. Well, I mean, what do you think? Well, like, do you feel like, is there redemption at that point for somebody that late in the game?
7: I mean, I think like you, I want there to be, because it just seems right. Mm. And because although I like to think that K.J. Boone's sins are worse than anything I could do.
8: They are.
7: Who knows?
8: They are, for sure.
7: it's like this question of if everyone is forgivable, then no one is unforgivable. And that means that some terrible things are not unforgivable, and that's hard to live with.
8: Yeah, but I think you hit on it, because I'm thinking that one of our American issues is denial. You know, like, and I think you can see
7: I disagree.
8: You can see it at the... Yeah, no way. Yeah. I think that's really funny. I think if you go up even to the top levels now, what you see is a reluctance to just turn to the truth and go, yes, I don't deny that anymore. So I think for me, as a person of a certain age, that's what I really want to get rid of, is any kind of sense of denial in the name of self-protection. Because I think that's what really... not only in death, but in life, it's very corrosive, you know. So if you could be, and fiction really is kind of training in anti-denial, because in the way we talked about earlier, if I am denying the experience of the reader, we have a problem. And if I'm insisting that the book has to go the way I wanted it to, in spite of your experience with it, we've got a problem. So that's denial. So I think for me, I think if there is salvation, if it, at the last moment, even the worst person says, oh my God, I see it. I mean, when we were Catholic kids, that was kind of what hell was. Well, it was the absence of God, but it was also you are now in, you see that movie of your life. And every little increment of unkindness or inattention or cruelty, you see it. And depending on how you lived, it could be good or it could be bad, you know. So I think it's denial and hell is, and redemption are all kind of tied up together.
7: So what is compassion with backbone?
8: I think for me right now, Minneapolis is a really high example of that, because it wasn't wimpy. It didn't lurch over into violence, and it had, and the basis of it was community, which is, I mean, the trust, I trust that you're going to be nonviolent, be with me. And that multiplied by 10,000, and suddenly you see that the goon squads left. I say goon squad, you know, I mean, but I mean, it actually worked. So that's, for me, is kind of a revelation, because I think I tend to be more of a, well, let's have a big idea. But this was a small idea. It's a very beautiful ancient idea that I think certain forces are trying to get out of us, which is that human connection is actually incredibly powerful. And for systemic reasons, we're kind of, in ways that are large and terrible and small and funny, we're subtly being coached that human connection is old news. You know, as a silly example, there was an AI commercial where there's a couple and they're moving around the apartment, and it says, hey, ChatGPT, design a meal for me that says I'm interested but not ready for commitment. And then the menu runs on the screen and you see them kind of interested but not committed. And I'm like, dude, that was your job to come up with that menu. That's what being a person is, you know. And I think, you know, that's actually how you, I mean, in writing, the way you get yourself into your book is to choose and choose and choose and take chances, you know. Otherwise, there's no person in the book. So I think we're, you know, there's this tremendous amount of money that's being invested that means we have to want AI in places. I mean, in math and science, I think it's very useful. But in writing, we don't need it. You know, it's the humanities. And I don't, so I think there's a lot of, what's the question? Oh, yeah. So connection, human connection. And I think that's where, what I have faith in.
6: My guest is author George Saunders, winner of the Booker Prize and a MacArthur Fellowship. We're talking about his latest novel, Vigil. You're listening to Think. I'm Chris Boyd.
7: I mean, you talked a little earlier about, generally speaking, being oriented toward compassion, and you find it hard to judge other people. Mm. A lot of people find it really easy to judge other people.
8: Yeah.
7: And I wonder where you think the difference lies. I mean, if you take the example of a place like Minneapolis, there are people who think the good guys were the people trying to apprehend those who are in this country without permission, and there are people who think the good guys were the people standing up for those individuals. where is that disconnect? Because both sides really believe themselves to be doing the right thing.
8: I mean, in that case, I think it's actually kind of political, which is that they were not apprehending the people who had done bad things. They were apprehending anybody that looked like what they thought should be kicked out, brown people, you know. So the whole idea that I think we get from right-wing media that they're just doing their job to enforce the law is not true, actually. You know, they went way beyond what any, what most people, I mean, if you say to me, should we take a murderer out? Yeah, of course. But that's not what they were doing. And they were hiding behind that idea. The other idea I don't see this expressed much, but it occurred to me the other day that nobody living in this country has ever lived in a country where there were no undocumented people doing a lot of important work. So the whole beautiful life that I've had up to this point, incredibly, you know, like high functioning and affluent American life, not a minute of that happened without a sizable number of undocumented people working. We literally don't know what the country would be like without that. So what are we trying to do? And when you factor in the fact that if we wanted to get there, we would have to be so cruel. And we saw a first taste of that there. So for me, I don't have a whole, I mean, thank you for saying I'm compassionate, but I don't have a whole lot of, but here's the thing. Compassion doesn't mean bending over backwards to accommodate idiotic ideas. That's the opposite. You know, there's this wonderful Buddhist teacher named Francesca Fremantle. And somebody asked her this question about what do you do with these people who seem to be bent on cruelty, who believe only in power. And she was so sweet. She said, well, you know, whatever your belief is, if you believe in karma, very bad for them.

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2: 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But I think for me, that's kind of what happened in Minneapolis, I think, from what I know.
3: 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Again, I'm Chris Boyd. Thanks for listening. Have a great day.

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0: Good morning and welcome to First Coast Connect. I'm Ann Schindler. Today, the City Hall protester whose interaction with police earned him 60 days in jail. We ask Connor Cawley about his time served and ask his lawyer how a new state law changes how cases like his can be defended. Then, an Ocean Way community group talks trash after twice winning the Jacksonville Litter League title. We ask them about the appeal of the dirty work. And Murray Hill makers, bakers, and movers and shakers gather for the annual Midsummer Market, how you can join the Twilight Celebration this weekend. If you'd like to join today's conversation, you can reach us on air at 904-549-2937, or you can email firstcoastconnect@wjct.org. Stick around. We'll be back right after the news.
1: Live from NPR News in Washington, I'm Janine Hurst. Nearly half of House Democrats voted today in favor of cutting off aid to Israel. It wasn't enough to pass, but as NPR's Barbara Sprunt reports, the tally highlights a major shift in political support for a longtime ally of the United States.
2: The proposed amendment to a State Department funding bill would have removed over $3 billion in funding to Israel. It ultimately failed. The measure was introduced by Republican Congressman Thomas Massey of Kentucky, who has long advocated for a more isolationist posture when it comes to foreign policy. The issue divided Democratic leaders, who typically vote in lockstep. The number two Democrat in the House, Catherine Clark, voted to remove the funding for Israel. House Minority Leader Hakeem Jeffries called it overly broad and said it would also restrict the United States' ability to confront Hamas, Hezbollah, and other terrorist organizations in the region. Barbara Sprunt, NPR News.
1: President Trump today said ICE officers should continue to stop vehicles as they work to detain and deport people in the country without legal status. This despite two fatal shootings in a week, one in Texas, one in Maine, that led Homeland Security officials to issue a temporary halt to the practice. On social media, Trump defended vehicle stops, urging ICE to, quote, go back and do your very important job. An appeals court has ordered a lower court to close a decades-old school desegregation case in Louisiana. The Gulf State Newsroom's Aubrey Yuhas has more.
3: The Fifth Circuit said in a ruling this week that the district court overstepped when it denied a joint dismissal it had no choice but to accept. The opinion bucks legal precedent. Louisiana's attorney general has been pursuing this approach with support from the Department of Justice.